0: 186 NHL and WHA regular games, he scored 976 goals, 1,383 assists, and 2,358 points. In 235 playoff games, he added another 96 goals and 135 assists and 231 points. His 801 NHL goals, 1,049 NHL assists, and 1,850 points were all records when he retired. All three were broken by Wayne Gretzky. When his career finally came to an end, Gordy settled into his role as a living legend. Everywhere he went, he was seen as Mr. Hockey. When the Hockey News ranked him the third greatest hockey player ever after Wayne Gretzky and Bobby Orr, both players disagreed, stating Gordy was the greatest player ever. He even came out of retirement once again, albeit briefly. In 1997, he signed a one-game contract to play with the Detroit Vipers of the International Hockey League at the age of 69. And with that one game, he became the only person in hockey history to play in six different decades at the professional level. He also received multiple honorary degrees, and in 2000 was inducted into Canada's Walk of Fame. In 2007, he was honored with a statue outside Joe Louis Arena next to the Gordie Howe entrance. Another statue was unveiled around that same time in downtown Saskatoon. But amid all of the honors, there was heartache. On March 6, 2009, his beloved wife Colleen died from the neurological disease Pick's disease. After her death, Gordie devoted himself to charitable causes related to degenerative diseases and founded the Gordie and Colleen Howe Fund for Alzheimer's. In 2013, Mr. Hockey, the Gordie Howe story starring Michael Shanks as Gordie, aired on CBC. The film earned 4 Canadian Screen Awards and won 8 Leo Awards. A year later, Gordie released his memoir, Mr. Hockey, My Story. Sadly, Gordie's final years were marked by his own struggles with dementia. On June 10th, 2016, he died at the home of his son, Murray, at the age of 88. At the time, I was a City Hall reporter at the Regina Leader Post. I remember when his death was announced that a quiet hush fell over the newsroom. I was born after Gordie retired, but I knew a Canadian icon was gone. The next day, the front page of the newspaper was completely black, except for the image of Gordie Howe in his Detroit Red Wings sweater. Gordie's funeral was held on June 15th, 2016. When we come back, we're going to conclude the story of Gordie Howe, and then we're going to dive into one of my favorite stories about the Log Driver's Waltz.
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8: A low of 10 in the forecast tonight, with rain ending early this evening, then cloudy with a chance of showers, as well as a south wind at 30 clicks. Then tomorrow, mainly sunny, a west wind at 30 clicks early in the afternoon, a high of 19. On Monday, a high of 15 with periods of rain, and on Tuesday, a high of 18 with cloudy skies.
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9: So far, we've learned a lot about Gordie Howe, Mr. Hockey. 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I have over 700 episodes about Canada's history for you to explore. Now, we're going to conclude our look at Mr. Hockey and then dive right into the story of the Log Driver's Waltz. So I hope you enjoy it. His cremated remains, along with Colleen's, were interred at the base of his statue next to the Sask-Tel Center. I visited his statue in the summer of 2025, and I made sure that the picture I took featured his legendary elbow in my face. A year later, on July 24th, 2026, the Gordie Howe International Bridge between Windsor and Detroit opened to traffic. That opening was a bit delayed for reasons. But Gordie Howe is one of those sports figures who became so well known that he feels like he's been woven into the very fibers of our culture. In 1986, the film Ferris Bueller's Day Off was released. For the entire film, the character of Cameron Fife, played by Alan Ruck, wears Gordie's Red Wings jersey despite the film taking place in Chicago. John Hughes, the film's writer and director, grew up idolizing Gordie. He had a terrible relationship with his own father and looked to his grandfather as a fatherly figure. His grandfather was a devoted Red Wings fan and often took Hughes to games where he saw Gordie play. And here's something you might not know. Gordie personally provided the jersey for the film. And it wouldn't be the first time he was featured on screen. A few years later, in 1992, the 16th episode of The Simpsons' third season featured Gordie as a major plot point. In the episode, titled Bart the Lover, Bart catfishes his teacher, Edna Krabappel, after seeing her personal ad in the newspaper. Pretending to be a man named Woodrow, the two converse over letters until Edna asks for a picture. To keep her from discovering the truth, Bart sends her a picture of Gordie Howe. Now, originally, the picture was going to be of football star Johnny Unitas, but they couldn't get the rights to his image. So producer Al Jean, a Red Wings fan, suggested Gordie Howe instead. When Gordie was contacted, he was hesitant, but Colleen thought it would be great. The episode ended with a display of Gordie's NHL and WHL statistics. Ironically, despite my deep love for hockey history, my first exposure to Mr. Hockey wasn't through seeing video of his playing days. It was when I was a young lad, watching my favorite show, The Simpsons, and they just happened to feature an episode of Mr. Hockey as a plot point. Now it's time to head to Canadian rivers to celebrate the men who danced on logs. If you grew up in the 1980s and 1990s, there's a good chance you heard this song while watching your morning cartoons.

0: The Log Driver's Waltz is an important part of Canada's cultural legacy that shares space in our nostalgia as much as the house hippo or the hockey sweater. Written by Wade Hemsworth and sung by Kate and Anna McGarrigle, it celebrates log driving, which is when felled timbers travel down rivers to sawmills for processing. Floating logs down rivers was perfect because they moved quickly at no cost. To ensure the logs made the journey, workers walked on them as they floated down the river and kept them moving. Sometimes called bubble walkers or bubble treaders, log drivers played an integral role in the lumber industry for decades. The song romanticizes working as a log driver, which wasn't easy. Up from sunrise to sunset, log drivers worked in difficult conditions and slept in dirty and overcrowded bunkhouses for 5 to 7 months at a time as they worked in the bush, far from their families. It was also dangerous. One misstep meant falling into a raging river with the real possibility of being trapped under the logs and being scraped on the rocky bottom. On the river, crews were divided into two groups. The experienced and nimbler log drivers were part of the jam crew, and their name states they watched for spots where logs were likely to jam. If the logs piled up, the men balanced their way over floating logs and dislodged them. Failure to clear jams would create partial dams, which would cause water levels to rise. If enough lumber backed up, it could take weeks to break up. Less experienced crew members brought up the rear and pushed straggler logs that would get stuck on the banks. For those unfortunate workers, it meant spending more time standing in water than dancing on logs. Each crew also had a boss, selected for their ability in controlling the reckless men who were attracted to the job. The ideal river was straight and uniform with sharp banks. To approximate these conditions, loggers would alter the water's flow by blowing up rocks and building up the banks. And all this brings us to Wade Hemsworth, who worked in logging camps in the 1940s and 1950s and saw the skills needed to be a log driver firsthand. Hemsworth was impressed by their strength and agility and noticed how their movements resembled dancing. His great-nephew, also named Wade Hemsworth, said, "The Log Driver's Waltz is a song about a time in Canadian history when logging and moving logs to the pulp and paper mill was done in a more traditional fashion. The action of burling on logs or standing on them as they turned over and staying upright was a unique skill." Watching them inspired Hemsworth to write The Log Driver's Waltz, which appeared on his first album, Folk Songs of the Canadian North Woods, in 1956. The most famous part of the song is the chorus. In it, the word burling, often heard as whirling or twirling, refers to the Scottish word burl, which means to revolve or cause to revolve. While the act of log driving inspired the song itself is about the footwork lumberjacks have on the dance floor, thanks to their experience on the river. And much like milkshakes, those skills bring all the girls to the yard. Hemsworth only wrote 16 songs in his entire career, most of which became Canadian folk classics, but none became as famous as The Log Driver's Waltz. In the early 1960s, he met the folk band Mountain City Four, who were impressed with his music, and they released covers of his songs, including The Log Driver's Waltz. That band broke up in 1967, and two sisters in the band, Kate and Anna McGarrigle, became a duo and released their first album in 1976. That same year, CBC contacted the National Film Board and asked the organization to create several short films to be used in between programming. The federal government was also behind this, as the venture was hoped to promote national unity. For the next 3 years, 80 filmmakers from across Canada made films, and one of them was A Log Driver's Waltz. It was released in 1979 as an animated short film directed by John Weldon with music sung by Anna and Kate. Of all the films released as part of this CBC-NFB initiative, none were as popular as The Log Driver's Waltz, and it remains one of the most requested films in the National Film Board's collection. Hemsworth's great-nephew, Wade Hemsworth, said, "To think that he wrote these songs half a century ago and that they still are on people's minds, it is something that I know would have pleased him completely." Hemsworth died in 2002, and Governor General Adrian Clarkson said, "So much of a part of our folklore and so familiar to us that we didn't realize anyone had written them." Kate and Anna continued to make music for decades after The Log Driver's Waltz. They released 13 albums together, earned the Order of Canada in 1993, and received the Governor General's Performing Arts Award in 2004. Kate died in 2010, but you might have heard of her children. Rufus Wainwright and Martha Wainwright have kept the family's musical legacy alive, as has The Log Driver's Waltz, which continues to be beloved by Canadians. In 2017, the Montreal Gazette ranked 150 of the greatest musical moments in Canadian history, and The Log Driver's Waltz ranked 62nd. This show is researched, produced, and written by me, Craig Baird, with the help of Dila Velasquez. 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
15: From the National Newsroom of the Canadian Press, I'm John Kennedy. Four people are dead after a helicopter crashed and caught fire about 50 kilometers southeast of Montreal. Quebec Provincial Police were called to the scene around 2:30 p.m. and found the aircraft engulfed in flames. Police say the helicopter appears to have been privately owned, while the Transportation Safety Board of Canada has sent investigators to determine what went wrong. Foreign Affairs Minister Anita Anand has put Canadian autonomy at the forefront of the country's address to the United Nations General Assembly today. Anand's speech echoes Prime Minister Mark Carney's quest for middle powers to work together by forging deeper ties. She says that means diversifying trade and working with multilateral organizations that can contain the power of what she calls great powers.
16: We are facing serious challenges in the global order, but at their core, Canadians and billions of others around the world want to live peaceful, prosperous, and predictable lives. That is why, in the face of this rupture, Canada's goal is to achieve greater strategic autonomy.
15: Anand says Canada supports international criminal court rulings amid Washington's quest to dismantle the institution, while critics argue that Canada is not calling out American coercion. A former federal corrections officer is pushing for pension changes for workers who were forced to leave their jobs early because of workplace injuries. Pamela Marchand retired medically at 39 after 15 years with Correctional Service Canada, saying a psychological injury ended her career before she could reach 25 years of service. She's launched a petition calling for recognized occupational disabilities to trigger immediate pension benefits without penalties, along with continued employer contributions during severe and prolonged disabilities. Little more than 3 weeks until Albertans hit the vote on a handful of immigration questions in a referendum.
17: Five questions focus on whether the province should take more control over who is allowed to arrive and what access newcomers should have to core services. Some have criticized the questions as being anti-immigrant or scapegoating newcomers for problems facing Albertans. Alberta's Immigration Minister Joseph Scow says his government is looking for a mandate to stabilize immigration into the province and balance the costs of non-permanent residents. Diana Mussina, The Canadian Press.
15: A former New Brunswick premier is suggesting there's enough political will for the creation of an Atlantic Canada economy.
18: Frank McKenna made the comments as a group of well-known business leaders published a 181-page report yesterday making the case for broad economic transformation. The Atlantic Economic Panel says the four provinces could become one of the country's most prosperous regions if they leverage their abundant talent and resources as one economy. Also a former ambassador to the United States, McKenna says the premiers should indeed be motivated for change because they face ongoing provincial budget deficits and damage from the Canada-U.S. trade war. Don Mitchell, The Canadian Press.
15: This is the Canadian Press. In sports, the Ottawa Redblacks' woes continue in the CFL with a 45-31 loss to the visiting Calgary Stampeders. Ottawa dropped to 0-14 on the season, while the Stampeders are at 7-8, keeping their playoff hopes alive. The Edmonton Elks host the Hamilton Tiger Cats in the CFL's late game. The Toronto Blue Jays will finish last in the American League East this season after a 5-1 loss to the Cincinnati Reds in Toronto's second-last game of the season. Max Scherzer will pitch on short rest for Toronto in tomorrow's finale against the Reds. It could be the last major league start for the 42-year-old all-star pitcher, although he says he won't make a decision on his future until the offseason. The NHL preseason concludes as teams prepare for 84 games in the regular season, which is two more than last season. The absence of goaltender Connor Hellebuck in Winnipeg and uncertainty surrounding Detroit's Dylan Larkin are among the biggest storylines going into the season that starts on Tuesday. From the Canadian Press, I'm John Kennedy.
19: Brilliant minds. Ridiculous questions. 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
13: Coming up on the show tonight, they're toys called squishies. Their entire job is to be squished. So what could possibly go wrong? Halfway through the hour, the bizarre safety problem with squishy toys, which include explosions, serious burns, ER visits, and poison control calls. You better stay tuned before you squish. Then after that, do you think stimulants like coffee are a modern vice? Oh, please. Humans were getting chemically pepped up 25,000 years ago on something called a betel nut. Towards the end of the hour, how ancient archaeological evidence proves that. All right, those are some of the topics for the show. There's going to be more. Let's dive in.
20: The weather here on Earth, we can barely predict it. But now astronomers are looking 20 light years away using James Webb and beginning to look at what alien weather looks like on distant worlds. How does that all work? Let's dive into it here with Sarah Rugheimer, an astrophysicist and professor at the University of Edinburgh, who also, relatedly, has an audiovisual course called Experiencing James Webb, the Invisible Universe Revealed on the Great Courses. Okay, Sarah, you're somewhat well qualified to weigh in on this story. Welcome to the show.
21: Thanks for having me. Let's talk about weather on wild and weird objects.
20: Let's talk about weather on wild and weird objects. Is the weather on any random object out there in space from, I don't know, a planet 10 times bigger than Jupiter to Pluto? Do we see the same things as we do here on Earth as we do out there?
21: I mean, obviously not. I mean, the one thing that I like to bring up here is Mars has these global dust storms, and this was very visually depicted in The Martian, right? In the movie where a dust storm blows Matt Damon onto, you know, a spike and he gets stranded on Mars. But dust storms on Mars, there's no atmospheric pressure, so it wouldn't do anything to you.
20: It would just be dust. It wouldn't be like rocks and dagger rocks, you know?
21: No, and you wouldn't feel it. You know, there's just no way that sort of lack of atmospheric pressure would do anything to you. And so quite the opposite on one of these much larger planets, like we're going to talk about today. So if you have a planet, in this case, even larger, you know, well, this is not a planet. They actually found weather on a brown dwarf. We can talk about that. They're much bigger than Jupiter, and so their weather systems are also pretty crazy.
20: Let's talk about a star's weather systems before we even go to this brown dwarf, before we even talk about James Webb looking far away. Our sun has wild weather, so much so that, like, a solar storm can knock out our electronics and stuff.
21: Absolutely. And, you know, we go through a solar cycle of activity roughly, you know, every 11 years. We have the solar min and max. And that's when we get beautiful aurora. So, you know, what giveth can taketh away. We have some beautiful observations of aurora when the solar maximum is high. But you could also have something like the Carrington event, which if it happened in today's world would really maybe knock out quite a bit of our satellites for a while, and that would be interesting. It probably will happen at some point in humans' future, so we'll see how we deal with it.
20: How am I going to get somewhere without my GPS? That's my biggest concern.
21: We no longer can navigate.
20: I'll just be stuck at home. Okay, let's talk about this brown dwarf. You're right. It's not technically a planet.
21: Yes.
20: How is a brown dwarf different from our sun, and why is it such a useful place for studying distant weather?
21: So yeah, brown dwarfs are what we term substellar objects. That means they're not quite a star. They're also not quite a planet. And so what even are they? You know, so our sun is actually kind of on the bigger end of stars. Most stars are smaller. And you might have heard M stars. That's the most common type of star. Those are the smallest type of star. And they're also 75% of the stars in the universe. Now, what delineates the bottom end boundary of a star is it massive enough to fuse hydrogen? And then if it fuses hydrogen, it glows on its own energy. And that kind of is a star. Whereas a planet doesn't glow of its own energy from fusion. It can glow from heat and whatnot, but it's not fusing together atoms to produce light. And these brown dwarfs fit right in the middle. So they can't fuse hydrogen, but they can fuse deuterium, which is hydrogen with an extra neutron. And so they glow for, you know, they're able to produce light for a period of time, and then they slowly dim. So they're not really a planet. They're not really a star.
20: They're either a super impressive, massive planet that does amazing things, or a little star that could, that can't quite do it.
21: Yeah, exactly.
0: can't quite do it.
20: It's either a very unimpressive star or a very impressive planet, is what you're saying.
21: Exactly. And they are, as it turns out, impressive in their weather systems. So think of these objects, and same with big planets too. These are hotter objects, so something like iron in this atmosphere would be molten. So you would have like rain of iron droplets or salts or silicates, like the rock would be, you know, literally vaporized. So your weather system would be entirely different than it is on Earth. And they have clouds that are the size of planets. You know, I mean, they're really crazy big systems that we just can't really imagine on Earth, for sure.
20: So we go 20 light years away, which I'm just using my pen and paper to do the math here. That's far enough that it takes light 20 years to get from there to here. I'm not trying to show off. I figured that out.
21: Exactly. Well done. You passed astronomy.
20: Thank you. A plus. No, we look at this thing. Why is it so interesting that we're using James Webb to kind of figure out where the hot spots and the cool spots are, where there's clouds? I mean, if you can call them clouds. Why is this so interesting to astronomers that this is happening?
21: Yeah, well, so James Webb is our best observatory in space. And because it is our best observatory, we're able to see different objects with higher precision than we were before. And so brown dwarfs, like I said, they're kind of this failed star. They're very dim. They're hard to see. So even though we know based on how many we can see and our limitations of how much light we're able to observe, we know that there's many more brown dwarfs than we're actually able to detect. And so we're finding these objects. We're trying to figure more out about them. They're very enigmatic and mysterious, and we just don't know a lot about them because they're so dim. And so James Webb is the telescope of our era, and it's able to figure some of this out. And this recent study was looking at the stability of weather patterns on this brown dwarf object, which it remained quite stable for, 12 rotations or something. So they were trying to figure out kind of more things about the dynamics of weather in these systems.
20: Now, the actual pictures, the actual data they got, I know it can't be amazing. I know it's probably just like blurry or like graphs and stuff, because at the beginning of the article I read about this, there was a beautiful picture of a brown dwarf. And of course, the disappointing caption underneath that says, artist's impression. I feel like every time there's an exciting astronomy story, and the findings are exciting, but the actual data that they use to get the findings isn't a beautiful picture.
21: Yes.
20: You always see that artist impression, which is exciting, but it feels like a lie almost.
21: It is. I mean, yeah. So I think when we are talking also about, say, finding life on other planets, people are imagining Avatar or something like that. And we're really just talking about a squiggly line with lots of error bars. We're not really exactly sure if the molecules are even present. You know, the limits of our understanding are quite a lot.
20: Well, artist impression. Let's zoom into a story about how galaxies get created after the break here with Sarah Rugheimer. Super massive black holes. They might be the things that created the entire galaxy. Black holes are cool and fun. We're going to discuss them in a moment.
19: 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Follow us at lastshow.pizza on all platforms. 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
20: Let me let you in on something I learned after 15 years working as a software engineer in Silicon Valley. You'd be surprised how little information anyone needs to start finding a lot about you online. I'm David Cooper, host of The Last Show. 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
0: For the Winnipeg Jets, there are no more auditions, but definitely still some battles now that the games are for keeps.
2: And it promises to be highly competitive hockey when the Jets open the regular season on home ice against the Boston Bruins. Hi, everybody. This is Paul Edmonds, and our first pregame show of 2026-27 gets underway Friday afternoon, just after Live at 5 with Richard Kluche. Mitchell Clinton and I follow the team introduction with the play-by-play just after 7.
0: Play now Winnipeg Jets hockey on CJOB.
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32: Rain ending early this evening, then cloudy with a chance of showers. A south wind at 30 kilometers an hour, a low of 10. Then tomorrow, mainly sunny with a west wind at 30 clicks early in the afternoon, a high of 19. On Monday, periods of rain, a high of 15. And on Tuesday, cloudy with a high of 18.
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20: I usually picture black holes out there in space as the universe's kind of like garbage disposal, sucking everything up. But these monsters sitting inside galaxies might also be the architects of them, moving gas around and helping to decide what new stars, what new planets actually get built. Let's talk about that here with Sarah Rueckheimer, an astrophysicist at the University of Edinburgh. Sarah, welcome back to the show.
21: Thanks for having me. Let's talk about these monstrous eaters that exist in galaxies.
20: Why do black holes excite young children to the next level? Like, I remember as a kid learning about space, it was all very cool. But when we finally got to black holes, I was like, this is amazing. Why are people so struck by these objects?
21: It's a really good question, because when I often ask my students what they're most excited about to learn in an Astro 101 class, they always say black holes. And part of me is like, they're very simple objects. You know, like, I'm not actually sure why you're as excited about them as you are. They're interesting. They're fascinating. And I think what it boils down to is they're utterly alien to us. They're unlike anything we can imagine. We don't understand what happens to physics inside of them, right? There's just a lot of weird consequences of the mathematics of a singularity.
20: Singularity is that infinite point once you get sucked in that you're constantly being sucked towards, maybe?
21: We don't know what happens inside the event horizon, because obviously we can't get any data out.
20: Maybe it's a meaningless question. Like, we don't know about the afterlife. Like, I'm pretty sure there isn't one, but we don't know. Maybe it's like a question we can't access, you know?
21: Well, you know, there was an interesting article, I think, in a really wonderful astronomy writer, Ethan Siegel, on Big Think, about black holes. And he was saying how it's interesting that if our whole universe was inside a black hole, basically, the event horizon of all the mass in our universe is the size of our universe. And that's like a trippy thing to think about. So, you know, there's like these really theoretical concepts of bubble universes and universes existing within black holes and whatnot. But it is strange that the event horizon, which is kind of that
20: line you can't cross,
21: the line of no return.
20: It's like when you have the dust on the floor and the vacuum's coming, when it's so close to the vacuum, it's going to get sucked in.
21: There's no way to go except for in. It is strange that the event horizon of a universal massive black hole, the size of our universe with the mass of our universe, is roughly the size of our universe. That's a weird thing. So black holes are just strange. We don't really know a lot about them, but we've done some cool stuff recently. We had that first picture of a black hole with the Event Horizon telescope from a few years ago, where we were actually able to see the accretion disk, the donut around this black hole.
20: I remember seeing that photo, and like I was saying before the break, the photo was amazing, but it was kind of grainy. But then the one just under it, the artist's impression, was much better.
21: Yeah, the artist's impression, it's like Interstellar, right? You know, they did some really cool, realistic computer modeling of what an accretion disk around a black hole is, and the gravitational general relativity warping of light. Super amazing, but it is all somewhat artistic, and then you look at what we actually have, and it's like,
20: it's like 5 pixels.
21: Looks like something that, you know, a 5-year-old could draw. So
20: there, at the center of most, if not all, galaxies that look like ours, the Milky Way, there's likely a black hole. The one in the center of ours, I'm gonna say it, and I'm probably gonna get it wrong. Sagittarius A, is it called?
21: A star. Yeah, which is confusing, right? Because it's not a star.
20: It's an asterisk.
21: And the star is like the asterisk.
20: Yeah,
21: it's the asterisk. And astronomers are horrible at naming things, and this is certainly an example.
20: So we're sort of talking about them, this point of no return. They're sort of like quicksand. Well, maybe not at all. But we sort of think of them as violent objects that just like suck stuff up and make it disappear. Maybe like a mobster, you know, making people disappear. This idea of looking at them as not destructive things, but things that really create what's around us. Is this an interesting frame for which to examine these objects?
21: Yeah, I mean, it's not true that just all object falls into a black hole eventually, right? So there's stable orbits around them. And, you know, around these objects, they are both feeding on material and growing. That is also true. And they're ejecting material in these big jets that can extend thousands of light years and are going at relativistic speeds. They're just this beautiful construct, I guess, at the center of all galaxies. And they are, because they're bringing in gas and pushing out gas and glowing, they actually shape a lot of what's happening in galaxies. And so these are called active galactic nuclei, AGN. And their accretion disk, kind of their feeding around them, varies dramatically. So, you know, I thought a really great analogy of this in an article on space.com was that the supermassive black hole in the center of our galaxy is actually a very poor eater, shall we say. Its feeding habits are the equivalent of a human being eating one grain of rice every million years. So it's not the case that it's just sucking in all material, right? It's actually quite slowly sucking in material.
20: And I know that it's not holding the galaxy together, so to speak. There's a lot of dark matter doing that as well. And when I say holding it together, just like we orbit around the sun because of the sun's gravity, all the stuff in our galaxy orbits around because of the gravity of the mass inside of it. A lot of that mass we can't see. We don't know what it is. We'll talk about dark matter another time. But the black hole at the center, it does, to some extent, hold everything together.
21: Well, it's where, yeah, the center of our galaxy, the bulge of our galaxy, is where most of the visible matter is. And one of the proofs of dark matter was seeing that the speed of stars going around the galaxy is different than it would be if that was the only matter. And we realized that actually it's like 5 to 10 times more matter must exist in the galaxy based on how stars are moving. There's just more gravitational effects than could be explained by only, you know, the supermassive black hole at the center and those stars at the center and kind of the concentration of visible matter that we see.
20: The interesting way I want to think about it, though, and correct me if I'm wrong, I usually think of like a black hole as shutting down, you know, star formation, planet formation. But it just by the same token of it, of its gravity, it can create stars or cause matter to collide and collect and create planets as well. Is that kind of what we're saying here? Am I understanding this correctly?
21: Both pulling material and ripping apart stars. So we see tidal ripping of stars if they get too close. Super cool. But that material is also getting ejected and then, you know, forms new stars and planets. So it's both of it. They're just really crazy objects and we're trying to learn more about them. And I think what's also cool about them is they are, you know, these sort of messy eaters. They're channeling material out, but like, unlike a stellar mass black hole, one like say from a dying star, if you were to get close to a stellar mass black hole, you would be completely ripped apart due to the tidal forces. But for these supermassive black holes, like as a human, we could just kind of enter without other things would kill us, but not the gravity of the black hole. That would not kill us.
20: Really? You'd think the bigger ones would be more violent in that regard.
21: I know. It's weird. And it's something I have my students do on their final exam. They don't love this question, I'll say.
20: It's one of those things that's fun to talk about, but if you do the math, you want to die. Is that
21: they do not, like, over half my students don't respond to the question, but I love it as a question because you can calculate the difference in the force on your feet versus your head as you're going into a black hole. And for smaller black holes, you're just completely ripped apart. But for a supermassive black hole, it's the equivalent of like pushing an apple gently across a table. Like, it's totally fine. You would survive.
20: Oh, it's sort of like much more gradual over a much greater distance of space.
21: Mm-hmm. Yeah, no, because they're, yeah, exactly. It's fascinating.
20: So if I go to a small black hole, I'll get turned into a piece of spaghetti. But if I go to a big one, it'll happen much slower, much more gradual.
21: Exactly, which is what happened in Interstellar, you know? Maybe it's all about love or what?
20: Maybe it's all about love in the bookcase or something. Or maybe it's Jodie Foster on the beach. No, that was a different one. Contact. Sarah Ruckheimer, check out her course, Experiencing James Webb, The Invisible Universe Revealed, on The Great Courses. Sarah, talking about black holes with you was a great joy. Thanks for being here.
21: Thanks for having me.
20: Just ahead, they're soft, they're cute, and capable of exploding, causing you injury. Why some squishy toys are burning kids, and what parents need to know before the squeeze.
1: 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That's 1-888-505-6644. 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
19: That I never knew that feeling? 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
20: Squishy toys. They're supposed to be a little fun. Harmless stress relievers for kids, even adults. But some of them are turning into a serious safety concern. A poisonous nightmare with reports of toys bursting, leaking chemicals, calls to poison control, some of them even causing burns. So what's actually inside some of these colorful, seemingly delightful little toys? And should you be concerned? Let's talk about that here with Julia Pukachevsky, a senior health reporter at Business Insider, who recently did a squishy toy deep dive. Julia, welcome to the show.
21: Thank you for having me, David.
20: Of all the things that I would warn parents and people about, squishy toys were not high on the list of things that I think would cause warnings. Were they for you?
21: No, not really. I'd heard little inklings, of these incidents every once in a while of, like a child, getting burns from these toys exploding. But I didn't realize, I wouldn't say it's a prevalent problem, but there are enough cases now where it is a bit concerning. Yeah.
20: I'm having a little fun with this, but if I read through the recent article you wrote and look at some of these pictures, it is anything but fun. It is serious. Young children, age 10 in one case, like burns on their face. What is happening? What is going on? What are these safety risks that we should be aware of?
21: Yeah, it's so essentially the issue is that these toys are very unregulated and they're coming from everywhere. So, you know, a lot of times you can find them pretty much in any, you know, obviously Amazon, Shein, all these big retailers. But then also, in my neighborhood, you could see them in grocery stores, dollar stores, the bookstore. Like they're kind of everywhere because they're very seemingly easy to produce, and you can kind of do all these knockoffs. They're cute. They make all these fun little shapes. So they're just extremely popular, and they're everywhere. And at the same time, we don't always know, or most of the time, we don't know what's in them. I would say most of the time they've been harmless in terms of even if they pop, nothing happens. But there are some cases where the consequences are serious. And that has to do with essentially some of the chemicals that are in these toys can react to heat. And, you know, so if you put it in a microwave or you leave it in a hot car, it can explode. And then, yeah, the chemical reaction can cause a burn.
20: One of those things is not like the other. Like leaving it in a hot car, I could see that happening. A parent has a kid with a toy, leaves it in the car. Putting it in the microwave intentionally, though, that one you got to wonder what's going on. But what are these chemicals in there that are causing these burns or these ruptures? What's going on?
21: That's the thing. We don't always know because they don't list them on the packaging necessarily. Like even when I was working on the story, like there were a couple of the squishies, because we were talking about squishies from all sorts of different brands. I would try to find, you know, the ingredient list on the retail website, on the package, anything. And there's just nothing. I know Nido is one of the popular brands. They do disclose which ingredients are in there. And again, most are fine, but one of them, I believe it's polyvinyl alcohol. Again, if you put that, expose that to heat or any extreme temperature, it can get brittle and cause a reaction. And also to your point about the microwaves, some of the packages will say that you shouldn't do that. You shouldn't put it in the microwave, but the problem is social media. So there are these trends that will encourage kids to put it in the microwave to kind of make it more malleable and just softer, more fun. But then obviously it can lead to really serious consequences.
20: So what are some of these consequences? Let's get a little serious, like reactions, injuries, children be in the hospital. What's going on when they come into contact with the innards of these toys?
21: Yeah, primarily the cases that we highlighted were exactly the microwave story or, yeah, leaving it in a hot car where, the child touches the toy and the toy explodes in their face or on their body. And that could, you know, that's very serious. So yeah, you might end up in the burn unit at the hospital. It might take some time to heal from that as well. They have to make sure, yeah, just keep an eye out for permanent scarring. It can be really serious. Parent that we spoke to, though, her son was just playing with a toy that she bought on Shein, and it just popped normally. You know, it popped in his eyes. They washed it out, seemed fine. Next morning, he woke up, he couldn't open his eyes at all, and they needed to do these eye washes, which are very intense, and he was 4 years old. So I think at some point they had to sedate him even.
20: Wow.
21: To be able to successfully flush all the chemicals out of his eyes.
20: Yeah, I'm framing this story as fun. And I guess in some sense it is because these toys are so kind of silly and ubiquitous. It's kind of funny that they're dangerous. But when you dive into the details, it's awful.
21: Yeah.
20: Are there things that parents should be paying attention to? I assume not all are created equal. Some are totally safe. Even if they explode, the chemicals inside, the substances inside are safe. Others aren't. Would you say avoid them altogether? What would your advice be after doing this deep dive?
21: It's hard, right? I would say probably avoid them because, again, some brands, if they pop, it's fine. But then if they do get exposed to heat, that's where the issue could be. So it's still very much a wild, wild west in terms of regulation. But I would say the best thing you can do as a parent is just to, you know, if you find you can't get rid of them, right? Or like your kid keeps bringing them home from birthday parties or other kids, I think just trying to really keep and be mindful and keep an eye of, you know, don't leave them in the car. don't let your kid put them in the microwave, and really communicate that with your kids. And yeah, just keep a watchful eye as much as you can. But I will say some of the parents that have gone through this, of course, you know, in terms of having your injury, they just chuck all the toys away and they're like, absolutely never again. So yeah, I think that's what's tough is like, we don't always know ourselves because there's just so much mystery.
0: If I come back to the car, I don't have a car, but if I did have a car and I did have a squishy toy in it and it was exploded in the interior, if I had these toys lying around the house and they exploded, my kid accidentally or not so accidentally

0: under cold water for, I think, like 45 minutes until the, you know, the ambulance could arrive. So I think that's really the main thing is just, yeah, trying to wash it off as best as you can. And then, yeah, seeking emergency help. Again, though, I will say, like, most cases, even if something ruptures, like, a lot of parents have been able to just handle it at home and it's fine. It just sort of depends. But if it's obviously extremely painful and you know you're getting a burn, yeah, that's definitely, like, is seek emergency help and wash it off as quickly as possible.
1: Well, Julia's article is very funly named. It's called Inside the Squishy Nightmare, Explosions, Burns, and Thousands of Calls to Poison Control. You can read that in Business Insider, where she's a senior health reporter. Julia, I really enjoyed the chat. Thanks for being here.
0: Thank you as well.
1: Coming up next, if you think stimulants like coffee are a modern human vice, oh, please. Humans were getting chemically pepped up 25,000 years ago on a substance called betel nut. There is remarkable archaeological evidence hiding in ancient people's teeth. And we'll dig into it and see why our ancestors were getting a boost. Kids, don't try betel nut at home.
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1: Ever wonder about the shady corners of the internet where your personal private information can end up? I'm David Cooper, host of The Last Show, and I spent years as a software engineer in Silicon Valley. 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
3: 680 CJOB. Weather.
4: A low of 10 in the forecast tonight, with rain ending early this evening, then cloudy with a chance of showers, as well as a south wind at 30 clicks. Then tomorrow, mainly sunny, a west wind at 30 clicks early in the afternoon, a high of 19. On Monday, a high of 15 with periods of rain, and on Tuesday, a high of 18 with cloudy skies.
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6: Humans, if there's one thing about us, we like our stimulants. What if one of humanity's oldest drug habits goes all the way back to the Ice Age? Well, researchers studying ancient teeth in Indonesia have found evidence that people were regularly sucking down on betel nuts as far as 25,000 years ago. This is long before farming, villages, even the first known examples of organized drug use. Let's talk about it here with Adam Brum, a professor of archaeology at Griffith University in Australia. Adam, welcome to the show.
7: G'day, David. How are you?
6: I am doing just fine. Do you have a favorite stimulant of choice? Mine is kind of boring. It's coffee.
7: Coffee as well. Actually, I had to wean myself off coffee a few months ago, mate. It was just killing me, you know. Too much of a stimulant. But I'm just on old-fashioned English breakfast tea at the moment. So a little caffeine hit, but that'll do the job for me.
6: Okay, let's do archaeology now. Looking at ancient teeth, how do we look at those and then come to the conclusion that a certain nut was being chewed on during the Ice Age?
7: Yeah, well, we excavated these teeth from a cave in Sulawesi about 10 years ago, and they were very ancient. They belonged to an Ice Age hunter-gatherer, and this person had these really, really weird grooves worn into their teeth. It's really deep sculpted grooves that we just couldn't explain. Never seen anything like it. Showed it to all the world's leading experts in ancient dental wear. No one had ever seen anything like it. We had no idea what on earth to make of these grooves. So we couldn't really do too much about it until a few years later, when we discovered another set of ancient human remains, again from thousands of years before the origin of farming in this part of the world. And this individual had the same grooves. And at that point, but in this particular case, there was so much deeper, they'd worn the teeth down so badly that they exposed the inner pulp cavity, the nerve center of the teeth, which would have been extremely painful, caused terrible tooth root infections, the works. So at that point, we hypothesized that these early humans had some sort of long-term habit that was wearing down their teeth. And based on the shapes of the grooves and various other things, we hypothesized that, well, maybe it was some sort of drug use habit. Why would you keep doing something that was damaging your teeth so badly, causing you so much harm, unless there was some sort of compulsive element behind it? That was our hypothesis anyway.
6: It's not a bad one, Adam. I mean, if we zoom forward to today, people do let their bodies go, they let their oral hygiene go because of drug use.
7: Exactly. And we also put really strange things in our mouths that we probably shouldn't be putting in our mouths, and that causes all sorts of harm in the long run. So I was thinking of something like that. And also, you know, as archaeologists, we had known of certain cases of distinctive tooth wear from the colonial period in the US, in Australia, in the UK, where people would habitually smoke tobacco from clay pipes. And the clay itself was quite abrasive. And so when you had these people, like laborers, for example, would work on building sites with the pipe sticking out of their mouth all day, kind of like Popeye style. And eventually the clay of the stem was so abrasive that it would wear over a lifetime, it would wear these deep grooves in the teeth of these smokers. And these ancient tooth grooves kind of were similar in some ways. And it made me think, yeah, this, it made us think this must be some sort of drug use, drug-related habit. And in the end, we hypothesized that these round grooves were caused by these early humans sucking on betel nuts.
6: Well, let's talk about betel nuts, because until I did research for this interview with you, I didn't really know what they were. What exactly are they, and what are the psychoactive effects of them?
7: Betel nuts are the seed, the fruit seed of a certain type of palm that's found in many parts of Ireland, Southeast Asia. And the seed itself, they're referred to as nuts because they're about the size of a walnut. They're very hard. The seed itself contains a psychoactive substance that's similar to nicotine in some ways. It's known as arecoline. It's a natural chemical. And if you ingest that arecoline, it has a stimulant effect. Okay. It's like I've heard people say it's like drinking six strong cups of coffee in one go. And I can attest to that. It's pretty, you know, it gives you a bit of a buzz. And so they're found in Ireland, Southeast Asia. I don't know that maybe people of Asia Pacific background might still chew them in parts of the US, but who knows? In New York City, you might be able to get hold of betel nut on the corner of most streets if you try it really hard. But it's a bad drug, actually. It's very addictive and it causes high rates of oral cancer. So if your listeners are out there and they're curious about this new type of stimulant, don't try it.
6: Stick to the coffee is what you're saying.
7: Stick to the coffee, mate.
6: Now, why is this discovery significant in our understanding of the history of drug use for us and our ancestors? It sounds like you're basically proving that drug use is not a new thing.
7: Yeah, look, it's long been thought by archaeologists that the first drug use traditions emerged with the origin of farming around about 12 or 13,000 years ago in what is what we now know as the Middle East, that region. In particular, in what is known now known as Israel, we had these very early types of farmers who were brewing the first beer from barley. The beer itself was probably not drunk, you know, in a casual manner the way we do it today, but it was probably a special type of drink reserved for ritual occasions. But the idea is that first farmers invented, you know, they're tinkering around, experimenting with domesticated crops. They figure out how to make all of these psychoactive substances from those crops. And there is the origin of our current obsession and with addictive substances, psychoactive substances like coffee, all that sort of stuff, alcohol. But now we can show that on the other side of the world, in this remote island in Indonesia, we've got these ancient hunter-gatherers long before the origin of farming reached, long before farming reached that region. They're sucking on these psychoactive nuts and seemingly becoming so hooked on this practice that it was wearing their teeth down very, very badly. And we can see that they were doing that possibly as early as 25,000 years ago. So we're seeing that the human obsession, if you like, with psychoactive substances goes back much, much deeper into our past than is currently recognized. We've been addicted to things like nut sucking for a very long time, David.
6: I don't know if you'll have a definitive answer to this. We can only speculate. But why do you think they were taking it? Was it ceremonial? Was it recreational? Was it to help them hunt? I mean, the more you can focus and be alert and be stimulated while you're chasing after animals, I imagine you'll get a better outcome, even though the long-term effects like oral cancer and wearing down of the teeth are bad.
7: It's possible. Look, the substance, the psychoactive compound within the nut acts both as a stimulant, but also as an analgesic, as a painkiller. So we think that the original practice of nut sucking was about relieving the pain of toothache. Okay, we don't think these early humans were sucking on the nut to get high, as people do today when they chew the nuts. Okay, modern people today chew the betel nut with the addition of another substance called slaked lime, which is essentially burnt and powdered limestone or shell. When you add that substance to the betel nut mixture, which you're chewing in your mouth, it causes a chemical reaction that releases the compound into your brain much quicker, and it produces and intensifies the high, essentially. We don't think these early humans had discovered that property of modern betel nut. We think they were just sucking on the nut as a form to alleviate the pain of toothache. But then ironically,
6: it causes the toothache as well.
7: It's made their teeth a hell of a lot worse. And at that point, we think they were caught in a cycle where they're essentially hopelessly addicted to sucking on the nuts and that this was causing them all that pain. in the long term. So it's a pretty good, it offers pretty interesting insight into the cycle of addiction and how it impacts human health, even so far back in time, David.
6: Drugs being the cause and what feels like the solution to our problems is nothing new. As an archaeologist, why does a finding like this excite you so much?
7: I just love it. You know why? Because it's a chance archaeological discovery. We never set out to make any discovery that would shed new light on the origin of human drug taking. But just through normal archaeological research, we stumbled across this find that couldn't be explained, and we just persisted, okay? We followed our curiosity, and after a lot of work, we eventually reached what we think is the conclusion. That's what's so beautiful about archaeology and frankly, about the mystery of the human story. I love it.
6: Well, Adam Brum is a professor of archaeology at Griffith University in Australia. Adam, it has been a fascinating chat with you. Thanks for being on the show.
7: Thanks, David. And say no to betel nut.
6: Just say no. Coming up ahead, do you think government should be using AI to forecast inflation, jobs, and the economy? What could possibly go wrong? Maybe nothing. Maybe a lot. What do you think? That's next.
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10: From the National Newsroom of the Canadian Press, I'm John Kennedy. Foreign Affairs Minister Anita Anand has put Canadian autonomy at the forefront of the country's address to the United Nations General Assembly. She says that means diversifying trade and working with multilateral organizations that can obtain the power of what she says are greater powers.
11: We are facing serious challenges in the global order, but at their core, Canadians and billions of others around the world want to live peaceful, prosperous, and predictable lives. That is why, in the face of this rupture, Canada's goal is to achieve greater strategic autonomy.
10: Annan says Canada supports the International Criminal Court, even as Washington takes on a quest to try and dismantle the institution, all while critics argue Canada is not calling out American coercion. Quebec provincial police say 4 people have died in a helicopter crash east of Montreal.
12: Police say officers were called to the scene about 50 kilometers southeast of Montreal at around 2:30 p.m. on Saturday. They found the crashed aircraft on fire and later discovered the bodies of the 4 occupants who were declared dead at the scene. Police say the helicopter seems to have been a private aircraft, and the Transportation Safety Board of Canada has sent investigators to the scene. Police have not yet identified the victims nor the cause of the crash. Naira Ahmed, The Canadian Press.
10: BC Conservative leader Lauren Dorkson says his party is moving past a turbulent start to the election campaign and is prepared to take its message across the province. Dorkson became the interim leader only hours before the snap election was called, following Carolyn Findlay's resignation and a revolt within the Conservative caucus. He says the party has spent the first days rebuilding its team, with candidates being recruited for all 93 ridings and an election platform and tour still to come. More people will soon be inducted into the Canadian Songwriters Hall of Fame in Toronto tonight. Executive Director of the Canadian Songwriters Hall of Fame, Nick Fendor, says tonight is all about celebrating those behind the song.
13: It's a huge honor that Tragically Hip, Feist, Mike Reno and Pauline of Loverboy, Jacques Voisin, 25 years and plus of careers. We're just so honored to get all their friends, artists from Canada, but also around the world to come together and celebrate, the essence of it all.
10: The ceremony is hosted by broadcaster George Strombolopoulos and singer Mary Mai and will be available to watch on Prime Video in Canada. Pope Leo continued his historic visit to France today in an open-air mass in Paris. The Vatican says about 700,000 people gathered along the Champs-Élysées for the Mass. Leo's message asked those not to keep their faith to themselves, but to instead let it overflow. This is the Canadian Press. In sports, the Toronto Blue Jays will finish last in the American League East this season after a 5-1 loss to the Cincinnati Reds in Toronto's second-last game of the season. Max Scherzer will pitch on short rest for Toronto in tomorrow's finale against the Reds. It could be the last major league start for the 42-year-old all-star pitcher, although he says he won't make a decision on his future until the offseason. The NHL preseason concludes as teams prepare for 84 games in the regular season, which is two more than last season. The Ottawa Redblacks' woes continue in the CFL with a 45-31 loss to the visiting Calgary Stampeders. Ottawa dropped to 0-14 on the season, while the Stampeders are at 7-8, keeping their playoff hopes alive. The Edmonton Elks host the Hamilton Tiger Cats in the CFL's late game. The absence of goaltender Connor Hellebuck in Winnipeg and uncertainty surrounding Detroit's Dylan Larkin are among the biggest storylines going into the season that starts on Tuesday. From the Canadian Press, I'm John Kennedy.
14: Some shows make you smarter. Some shows make you dumber. He does both. This is The Last Show with David Cooper.
15: It's the salacious, incendiary, exciting question that you've been wondering about for weeks, nay, years. The question is, should national banks use AI models to forecast their economic reports? Great question. I'm here with Eric Kam, a professor of economics at Toronto Metropolitan University. Eric, welcome to the show, my friend.
16: Thank you very much, David. It's always an honor and a pleasure.
15: I like that we're going to do a serious topic today because I feel like I usually have you on and we do stupid stuff. Let's at least try to do something serious.
16: Well, I've become synonymous with stupid stuff in my professional and personal life, but let's give it a whirl.
15: All right, let's look at the Bank of Canada announcing they have a new model called Prima that they're going to use to try to figure out what's going on economically in the country, growth, jobs, all this kind of stuff. Computer models to forecast economics is not a new thing.
16: It's the oldest thing in the book. And in fact, the Bank of Canada, I mean, that's really what it does, right? The Bank of Canada does, on the operations side, it sets interest rates and it controls the money supply. That's basically what the bank does. But behind the scenes, what most people don't know and most people don't see is the Bank of Canada is the single best economics research institution in the country because they have access to data that nobody else has. They have more people working there than any division anywhere that hires economists. And so all they're doing now is taking the oldest trick in the book, which is they've used the best econometric software combined with some of the best econometricians in the country to forecast things like interest rates and jobs and GDP and growth. And there's many, many things they forecast. And so I don't want to call this much ado about nothing, but I, believe it or not, think that this is positive because, let's face it, economics, they call it the dismal science for a reason. And that's because its predictive capabilities have been far less than perfect. And so what they're doing now, Prima is just, it's a fancy word. They're going to use AI to help them gather data. So they're basically just being able to go, in a sense, dive deeper into the macroeconomic data that they can cultivate and bring more to their econometric testing. So all they're trying to do is make the models they have richer, and hopefully that'll produce better estimates of the future, because quite frankly, their estimates of the future haven't been so great recently.
15: Okay, there's a lot to unpack there. So the computers have been doing this forever. Like, since the earliest use of computers by states is this, like governments doing financial forecasting. Before there was a computer in your office in the 1980s, governments were already doing this. Is adding AI just like one step better here, or is it something we should worry about because of all the negative things we hear about AI, like it hallucinates, it doesn't do a great job, it makes stuff up?
16: You know what? The models that they have before AI hallucinate and make stuff up and aren't so great either. So I'm kind of seeing the glass half full here, David. While AI is not perfect, the models they have aren't perfect. The econometric software they have isn't perfect. Their techniques aren't perfect and the people running them aren't perfect. So are you adding an ounce of unpredictability here? Sure. But I think you're adding a bigger ounce of a very, very, very knowledgeable research assistant into these things. So I don't think it's going to replace it. AI is not going to replace economists in this sense because someone still has to sign a forecast. But I think that what AI does well, and I say this as someone who does practice economics, is its ability to data collect is exceptional and fast. And so I think you'll see, you know, the more data you have, the better are your predictions, right? We call it a rational expectation, a forward-looking expectation.
15: Well, here's where I actually can weigh in, because I have a computer science background. There's this phrase called garbage in, garbage out. Like, if your data set is really lousy, your interpretations on top of it are going to be lousy. So where is this AI pulling data from?
16: It pulls data from everywhere. It pulls data from any database it can get a hold of. It can pull data from any historical data that it can find, from governments, from banks, from think tanks, anywhere it can come from. And now your garbage in, garbage out point is a good one. And so that goes back to why we still need humans. We still need people to see what's going in, because everyone knows you have to, it's called cleaning the data. You have to clean the data that you get. So all we're doing through AI, in a sense, it's you're not getting rid of the filter to filter out the data. You're just getting more data. And in fact, you're getting tons of data that you probably wouldn't have been able to get before. So the trick is to figure out what data is useful and what data is not. But again, that's as old as computers, David.
15: Well, you're talking about data. Are we also talking about interpretation of the data? Because those two things are distinctly different, although with AI, often they're combined. Like, in my prompt to an AI chatbot, I'm giving it the data and the instructions together. Like, I'm giving it the link to the article and saying, read the article, all in one go. So that blurry mix of data and instructions, it's not actually always two distinct things. But using AI to interpret the data, is that a good move? Or am I getting too kind of like in the weeds here?
16: No, you're not getting too much in the weeds. I think AI can help you interpret the data. I do. But when you're talking about a bank or a central bank, they are not all that concerned as much as other people about the interpretation. What they're doing basically is they are looking for causalities and saying, okay, how do we correct for what is just correlation versus causation? We want to figure out, did this just come after something, or did this happen because of something? And then what does that mean for the future values of these variables? So you're right. You really have to separate the data from what you're doing with the data. And I'm saying AI can be valuable for both, A, because of its speed, and B, just because of the depth and the breadth of what it can gather. But your point about it's not perfect, well, again, I think that's why we have to have trained economists sitting behind the computer to look at the output and go, wait a minute, something's not adding up here.
15: Talk to me like I'm someone who failed first year economics in university, because that's definitely not me. Spoiler, it was me. If a central bank like this gets things wrong, forecasts wrong, what are the downsides for people like me who, like, I don't know, want a loan or have a mortgage or have a high interest, high yield savings account?
16: So what happens is it's called fixing expectations. When banks, central banks, chartered banks, when they put out their forecasts, people literally adjust their expectations of how much they want to spend, how much they want to save, big ticket purchase items, do we go on vacation? So they start making their financial plans based on the information they're given. If they're given bad information, this can, to use an economics term, this can really screw up a family, because if you've made your decisions on how much money you want to hold as cash, put into the stock market, invest in buying a car or a home, go on a vacation, if that's going to leave you, say, suddenly savings poor because you went off bad information, so that threw you off kilter, it can be devastating for families.
15: All right, when we come back from the break, major retailers like Lululemon, Canada Goose, and IKEA are expanding into a new market. And I don't mean a new place. I mean a new type of market, and it's the used secondary resale market. Why are these big brands doing that? We'll find out with Eric Kam in just a few moments' time.
14: 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That's 1-888-505-6644. The Last Show with David Cooper.
15: Do you ever wonder who actually has your personal information? I certainly do. I'm David Cooper, and before hosting The Last Show, I spent 15 years working as a software engineer in Silicon Valley. So I got a pretty good look at how personal data moves around the internet. Your name, your phone number, your address. Companies you've never heard of can collect it, buy it, and sell it. And what bothered me was, even knowing all of that, I still couldn't stop my own personal information from showing up on data broker websites. 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
1: Rain ending early this evening, then cloudy with a chance of showers. A south wind at 30 kilometers an hour, a low of 10. Then tomorrow, mainly sunny with the west wind at 30 clicks early in the afternoon, a high of 19. On Monday, periods of rain, a high of 15. And on Tuesday, cloudy with a high of 18.
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15: If you like luxury brands, you might be interested what retailers like Lululemon, Canada Goose, and IKEA are doing. What are they doing? They're expanding into a new market, but it's not a new place, not a new country, not a new store. It's the secondary, the used, the resale market. Why are these big retailers getting into used? We're going to talk about it here with Eric Kam, a professor of economics at Toronto Metropolitan University. Eric, a joy it is having you here.
16: A joy it is to be here.
15: All right. Does this just mean that, like, when I go to a high-end vintage store, I'm just going to be buying the coat from the actual retailer? Like, the retailer sold it to them? Why are companies doing this? What does it say about what kind of spending money people have right now that they're looking for high-end brands in used or consignment stores? What's going on with this story?
16: Well, it's like the country song, David. I got friends in low places. So what's going on here is that capitalism offers some things that just make you shake your head. And one of those things are things like secondary markets, which allow you to effectively sell the same product twice. So in terms of economic theory, this makes sense because what consumers want, right, is they want to take the difference between what you're willing to pay and what you actually pay and make that as large as possible. Producers want that to be as small as possible. And so you brought up some big ticket items. I mean, one of the reasons that I am not in the big world of corporate anything is because if someone walked into my office and said, I have an idea for you, it's called Lululemon. We're going to sell sweatpants for $150 a pair. Are you in? I'd have thrown them out of my office, much like I would have for things like the Rubik's Cube or the hula hoop. But I digress. So
15: are we doing like a Shark Tank, like a budget Shark Tank right now with you, Eric? Like, give me your other pitches. I want to hear them.
16: No, that's just my pitch. That's how I ended up in academia. But so you've got big ticket items like Lululemon, like Aloe, like any of the big retailers. And we are living in really difficult economic times right now. And whether you're talking about Canada, the United States, per capita income hasn't been going up at a very quick level. So purchasing power, your money divided by the prices of things, has been falling. And so that's dangerous. And so what companies want to do is they want to capitalize on that and say, how can we sell our product, and this is interesting, at a cheaper price without destroying the brand of being a high price? And so there's a couple of ways you can do it. You can get into the secondary market. You can get into the consignment store market. You can even open up, as you know, through the United States, the most popular thing in South Florida are outlet stores. And we mentioned Lululemon. They have a wonderful outlet in South Florida that my daughter keeps in business. You're buying the same product at a cheaper price. It's the exact same product. But for Lululemon, what it's able to do is they're able to bring in buyers that otherwise they couldn't have. The buyers who walk into their stores and look at the price and walk out, well, if they walk into an outlet store or a consignment store and they go suddenly, wait a minute, I can afford Lululemon. And so it's just opening up for these companies a market that didn't exist, which is the market that couldn't afford their clothes in the first place.
15: For Lululemon, they've got a like new resale program in Canada, which I love. And basically, consumers can trade in their stuff, gently use stuff, I guess they give them like pennies on the dollar and then they end up for resale in a variety of places. Is this the new model? Like if I want luxury brands, but I don't want to pay high prices, secondary market stuff, that market is expanding.
16: I think it's expanding for sure. Is it a new idea? No, it's the second oldest idea in the book. I mean, it's just trying to get your merchandise out to more people, but consignment stores, secondhand stores, as you say, the gently used market, this has been around for a very long time. Another one that's become very popular, I we're given a lot of names here for free, but in Canada, something called Value Village, which is when you're tired of your clothes, you can go drop them off for free. They resell them at much lower prices and give the money, in theory, to charity.
15: I've had some good finds. I grew up in Toronto. I've had some good finds at Value Village. I'm not going to lie.
16: Of course you do. Of course you do. And you absolutely can. But it's the exact same theory. Now the merchandisers, the difference is for years, the big ticket merchandisers didn't really advertise this or brag about it because they kind of wanted it to be almost like, wow, you found yourself a gem of a thing in a store, but they didn't care because they're worried about their primary sales outlet. Now they're part of the game. And now the big companies are saying, wherever you can find our clothes, please buy our clothes.
15: Now with IKEA, I know you can go to IKEA and like stuff that got returned would be sold like as is, but what my understanding now is that customers can like check online and see whether IKEA will actually buy your couch so that it can sell it as is quality in the showroom. I think they just give you an IKEA gift card. I don't think they're like giving you cash for your old furniture, but IKEA is great stuff. I'm giving them free advertising, but every time I've moved with an IKEA item from apartment A to apartment B, it gets destroyed. Like I've never moved with IKEA and had it not be destroyed. I do wonder, like, is this stuff going to hold up if I buy it used? I mean, this is not like handmade, really. This is like fast furniture made from, in some cases, what is it? MD, whatever, the particle board. MD, there's a name for particle board that I'm forgetting.
16: It is, and I forget. It is MD something, MDF or something. I don't know. But you know what? I'm not really, to be blunt, I'm not sure that IKEA or any other company is worried about that. You bring up the more salient point, which is you notice they don't give you cash for the things you bring in. They bring you things like gift cards and discount codes to go back to the store. In that way, they're becoming like a Vegas casino. Everyone knows when a Vegas casino pays out money, they're just lending it to you because they know that you're going to give it right back. And so what they're doing is they're burying the lead by saying, you bring in your old goods, we'll give you a gift card, not equal to the value of those goods, but at a good strong discount. Because what choice do you have? You're going to take your gift card, whether it's Apple or Lululemon, and you're going to go spend it at Apple or Lululemon. So they're not giving you anything. They're letting you hold their money.
15: Who's buying all this used stuff? Is it folks that are just struggling but want to afford the brands that they've always wanted?
16: It's very popular with students. As you said, it's become almost a badge of honor among my students to brag about. This is very interesting. To brag about how little they paid for big ticket items. It used to be when I was in high school, they bragged about how much money they spent.
15: I mean, no offense, these students are smart. I mean, I should be bragging about how little I paid. I shouldn't be blowing thousands of dollars on a MacBook and then be bragging about that. I should be bragging about the deal I got.
16: And let me tell you, my friend, there's very little that is good about a downturn in the economy. But one thing that is kind of helpful is that it creates a level of a desire for economic education and economic literacy. And I'm really finding, especially young people, I'm not just counting older people, but young people especially are now realizing the value in getting a bargain because they just don't have the disposable income that they had either. And so if there is a silver lining to the recent difficulties in the economies of Canada, the United States, is I think it's forced people to become economically literate on a micro level, the prices of goods they pay. On a macro level, I now have people who formerly wouldn't have given a damn about things like interest rates and exchange rates asking me, can you please explain this to me? Because I don't want to get ripped off.
15: That's so interesting. So you've observed that anecdotally. It may be true generally that during times of economic downturn, people are more interested in like financial literacy.
16: Absolutely. I'm going to give you one other thing that's not even a question. It is in times of economic downturn that desires to major in economics skyrocket.
15: All right. So business is booming for you as an economics professor.
16: Okay, so I'm benefiting from the downside. But yes, it is that economic literacy starts to really rise in bad times because nobody wants to be taken advantage and everybody wants to think they got a good deal. And so this is one of the ways that you can legitimately get a good deal. Subject to, there's a trade-off. You're not buying something brand new. And so you know that its lifespan might be a little bit lower. But if you're buying something at 50, 60, 70% off, you'll take that chance every time.
15: Well, Eric Kam is a professor at Toronto Metropolitan University. Eric, it is a joy having you on the show. Thanks for being here.
16: It is a joy being here. Stay healthy, my friend.
15: Coming up next, the science you've been waiting for. You put fish in the microwave, and 30 seconds later, your entire office building, maybe all of humanity, then hates you. So coming up, the surprisingly weird chemistry behind that funky smell, and how to avoid becoming the office's most wanted. Spoiler, just don't do it. Don't microwave fish.
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14: We work hard to strike the right amount of intelligence and ignorance. 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
15: The worst workplace offenders commit the following crime, a crime that's universally horrific, and that is microwaving fish. You smell it before you see it, and then suddenly the whole room knows exactly what someone had for lunch, and it does not smell good, even if you're a fish lover. But why does fish seem to become so much more powerful when it hits the microwave? That is perhaps the most important science I want to know about ever. So we're going to talk about the chemistry of this unmistakable smell and what really happens when you nuke fish. I am here with Nathan Kyla, a chemistry professor at the University of Tasmania in Australia, to cover this important, pressing topic. Nathan, welcome to the show.
18: I'm glad to be with you.
15: You wrote an article about the science behind microwave fish smell. Normally I ask scientists, like, why would you do this research? But it's so obvious to me. But in case it's not obvious to anyone else, what inspired you to write about this?
18: Well, I'm always really keen to talk about the chemistry of everyday life because chemistry is involved in everything we do, but we often overlook it. We often don't think about what's going on in our everyday life. And fish in the microwave, well, that's a perfect example of where there's chemistry happening right under our noses. And with a little bit of information, we can either try and mitigate the problem or avoid it if that's a better option.
15: You're going to sell your secrets to Big Microwave to design microwaves so it doesn't happen? No, I'm kidding. Okay, I do actually want to talk about
18: them. I haven't actually checked if there's a fish mode. That's an amazing question. I don't know if any microwaves have a fish mode. We'll have to look into that.
15: And then maybe a Grateful Dead mode. That was a terrible joke. Okay, I actually do want to get into the science here. Why does microwave fish smell so much worse than fish that's either been cooked or reheated in any other method?
18: Well, fish often has a fishy smell. When we buy fresh fish, often it has a smell associated with it. And that's in part due to a chemical that's inside of the fish called trimethylamine oxide. This is a normal part of the fish. It's a chemical that's inside the flesh, and it helps to maintain the fish's integrity when it's in its marine, salty, and maybe under pressure environment. The problem is that once we've killed the fish, that trimethylamine oxide can start to turn into something called trimethylamine. That can happen because of bacteria, but also the enzymes in the fish can start to break it down. And the problem is that trimethylamine oxide, the thing that's there at the beginning, that doesn't really smell. But trimethylamine is unbelievably smelly, a fishy, uriny sort of bad smell. And as soon as the fish is dead, that compound is starting to form.
15: Interesting. I've got questions here before we get even to the smell. You mentioned it can happen from bacteria.
18: Yes.
15: Or it can happen just from the natural enzymes that are in the fish. Does that mean all fish that have that fishy smell aren't necessarily spoiled? If we could just get rid of the smell, it would actually be perfectly fine, healthy, maybe delicious to eat?
18: Yeah, you're right. So there is some point where the fish can sort of transition. And if it gets too ammoniary, I mean, if you really go really rotten, there's chemicals called cadaverine and putrescine. And, you know, the names are really quite evocative. They smell like dead.
15: Yeah, cadaver and putrid.
18: Right? So they smell like rotted meat, rotted fish. So it's not necessarily a bad sign. It's probably a good sign you need to get in and cook. Some people will wash fish to try and remove some of the smell. But ultimately, that trimethylamine is going to be there in some amount. When we cook the fish, that can be released. And in addition to that, we can also have, depending on the fats in the fish, something called lipid oxidation or lipid degradation, where the fats start to break down. Now, that can be a really good thing because actually we can get a lot of nice aromas coming out of foods. The smell of a roast chicken is really, like, it's distinctive. And that's because of the particular fats in the chicken breaking down under that heat. So the fish can give off those smells, but some of the breakdown products from the fats are described as fishy. They don't smell good either. So depending on how we cook the fish, frying it on a fry pan, that's a very direct heat. You get a lot of lipid breakdown. But if you poach it or steam it or treat it a little bit more gently, you won't get so much of that lipid breakdown products.
15: All right, so you've got the trimethyl oxide, and then you got the trimethyl, the breakdown chemical that smells fishy.
18: Yes.
15: I pronounced that properly, I'm sure.
18: Absolutely nailed it.
15: I kind of have a good picture of what happens when the fish is, you know, for sale and the chemical gets released due to bacteria or enzymes. I kind of understand what happens when it gets cooked in other methods. Let's talk about the microwave. What makes this such a unique place for horrific smells to infest an entire office or home or maybe even planet? Maybe this could be a weapon. You just drop a microwave with fish in it on your enemy's, you know, city. If it's big enough, everyone will... Okay, I'm not making sense.
18: It's going probably a bit too far. So look, the reason it's doing it is microwaves are a type of light. And the key part to what happens in a microwave is the food has molecules in it, things like waters and fats, sugars, and some of the components of salts. And when these microwaves, which is this light, oscillates its way through the fish, the molecules want to sort of reorient relative to that field. And that reorientation turns some of that light energy into heat because the molecules are rubbing around inside of the food. The problem is, and this is well known, if people use microwaves, you get superheated hotspots. You get little bits of the fish that start to heat up quickly, and that can have a bit of a thermal runaway where that becomes even easier to absorb microwave. And so you might find a piece of your fish is at a temperature where the lipids are starting to break down, but you haven't actually heated up the entirety of the dish yet. You've just started to sort of superheat, and that's where you're getting extra fishy bits. The water will evaporate. Maybe more trimethylamine comes out. Some of the lipid degradation will take place, and you might even find that bit gets a bit rubbery in the fish as well. So it's the unique properties of molecules absorbing light and turning it into heat.
15: Yes, and people often think, well, why does my microwave have hot spots and cold spots when I heat up my TV dinner? How can I avoid that? And the answer is you can't by design.
18: Yeah, I mean...
15: It has to have that.
18: You have rotating tables.
15: Sure.
18: So, I mean, that's trying to alleviate it. But ultimately, yes, you do tend to find hotspots. Different foods, based on their content, will respond differently to the microwave as well. So you might find you've got one part of the food that responds more, absorbs more heat, has more heat inside of it than another.
15: So the chemistry of the fish, as you just described, coupled with the unique properties of a microwave and how food gets heated inside one, creates the perfect storm for this awful aroma and this cultural faux pas?
18: Absolutely. And then also the next part is once those gases are released, most break rooms are not well ventilated. So there's nowhere for them to go. They're stuck inside of a small room. If you're cooking fish at home or if you're having it at a restaurant, there's often nowhere for them to go. They're stuck inside of a small room. If you're cooking fish at home or if you're having it at a restaurant, there's often a range hood or maybe a window, or the restaurant might

0: acidic component. So it's really common to put things like vinegar or citrus onto fish. That can help trap some of the trimethylamine in a non-volatile form. But the other thing, if you're microwaving, is do it in bursts. Just heat it for a little bit or maybe stir it, depending on what it is, to try and avoid the hotspot formation. They will help.
1: You may be the chemist and you may be the expert, but I'm not going to recommend to people that they put fish in the microwave, even if they do it in bursts, lest they overcook it and cause a crime against their coworkers. I can't recommend that on this show.
0: No, but we try and armed with a little bit more chemistry, I guess we can redirect them and tell them maybe you can have that cold instead or save it for dinner at home.
1: And this is no joke. I think as recently as this year, somewhere in the U.S., a cop pulled a gun on another cop over microwaving fish. Did you hear this story?
0: Yeah, I did. Yeah, it's a crazy thing, and it shows the tension. I mean, in the article that I wrote, I relate a story from my own history where I heated up a rather pungent dish in a microwave and got quite horrified stares from my colleagues. So I have been guilty and have not recommitted that particular sin, at least not with that particular dish.
1: And you're out here in these streets educating people as to why it happens so they won't make the mistake themselves.
0: That's right. Avoid my mistakes.
1: Nathan, this has been a great joy. My favorite kind of science. Thanks for being on the show.
0: Thanks for having me.
1: Nathan Kyla is a chemistry professor at the University of Tasmania in Australia. Up next, you think listening to stories about murder, disappearances, and terrible people doing terrible things would make you more anxious. I'm talking about true crime content. But weirdly, the research shows true crime might actually help some of us regulate our emotions, be less anxious. So how can something so disturbing make you feel calmer? That's next.
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3: 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Weather.
4: A low of 10 in the forecast tonight, with rain ending early this evening, then cloudy with a chance of showers, as well as a south wind at 30 clicks. Then tomorrow, mainly sunny, a west wind at 30 clicks early in the afternoon, a high of 19. On Monday, a high of 15 with periods of rain, and on Tuesday, a high of 18 with cloudy skies.
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6: True crime content like television and podcasts, it's often bloody, disturbing, and downright scary. Yet, millions of people are fascinated by these stories and simply can't look away. Why are they drawn to something that can be so unsettling? And can watching, listening, viewing true crime actually be good for you psychologically? The answer might be yes, and I'm here with Dr. Lindsay Weisner, a New York-based clinical psychologist and co-host of The Husband Did It, a podcast available wherever you stream those sorts of things. Lindsay, welcome to the show.
7: Thank you so much for having me.
6: Are you a true crime junkie? Is that what makes you interested in this topic?
7: I am a true crime junkie. I can't get enough of it. I think it's fascinating from a psychological perspective, from a humanistic perspective. I can't get enough. So once I get the opportunity to write something for Psychology Today about true crime, it's all me.
6: All right. And you recently wrote an article about this, which I find so fascinating. You know, the narrative reminds me a bit of what it was like growing up in the 90s with violent games that admittedly are not violent by today's standards.
7: Not at all, right?
6: You know, like shooting aliens or shooting demons.
7: Yeah.
6: And then, you know, the moral panic associated with any kind of violent consumption of violent content.
7: Yeah.
6: And then kind of the backlash saying, actually, it's not that bad for you. It kind of reminds me of that in the sense that you would think watching graphic, disturbing, detailed stories of criminals murdering, doing horrible things would somehow rub off on you, would make you a bad person.
7: Right? But it doesn't.
6: It doesn't, exactly. And it might even have positive benefits for you. So I guess let's start at the beginning. Why are people so fascinated with true crime, you think?
7: So that's a great question. Well, first of all, we're sort of raised with true crime. If you think about the bedtime stories we're told, Goldilocks and the Three Bears, a woman breaks into house and three men try to, you know, eat her. Or I guess three people. I shouldn't say all men.
6: And Hansel and Gretel, like that's
7: Hansel
6: a violent one.
7: Hansel and Gretel, that's another one.
6: Like Little Red Riding Hood. Yeah, these are all violent stories.
7: These are all really violent stories. So we shouldn't be all that surprised when we gravitate to true crime, because there's a moral in it or a lesson. And that's sort of the same thing with our, you know, fairy tales that we grow up with. There's always a moral or lesson.
6: Interesting. And so people are kind of interested from this lesson perspective, or is it more like there's the crash on the side of the highway, you're driving, you say you're not going to slow down and look and create a traffic jam, but of course you slow down and look and create a traffic jam because you just need to see it.
7: Well, I think it's a subconscious survival mechanism in some way. Like, maybe you need to see that crash on the side of the highway to understand how it happens and to avoid being the person that crashed on the highway.
6: Interesting. So there's like a lesson or something we can learn from knowing about a horrific tale of a murderer to maybe help us act in case we ever found ourselves in that situation?
7: Well, we think subconsciously there's a lesson that would better prepare us for it. Because one of the things that this study found, and I mean, I love that I get to talk about someone else's study. It feels a little,
6: I get it. Shout out to the authors of this study. But you're a psychologist. You're allowed to comment on my research.
7: Absolutely. So the study was done by Perch, Told, Stefan, Rominger, and Fink in 2025. See that? We gave them a little credit.
6: Good.
7: And it's, you know, basically for 2 weeks, study participants were asked to report on several questions. Did you consume any true crime today? How many minutes did you consume true crime? How violent was the true crime you consumed? And are you planning to consume true crime today before going to sleep? And so they filled out the, you know, they filled out these forms and filled out the, answered these questions. And they also answered questions about their positive affect and their negative affect. So positive affect, happiness, relief, et cetera. And negative affect was fear, hostility, insecurity, et cetera. And so what they found was fascinating because anxiety, which is kind of my jam, as well as true crime, they found that people who experienced more anxiety on like day one of the study were more likely to consume true crime on the following day.
8: Okay, so we're anxious on day one. We listen to true crime on day two. Then what happens?
7: We become less anxious.
8: Interesting. And do they know the mechanism? And do you think you know the mechanism, or we're just kind of speculating why that might be?
7: So we're just sort of speculating it. I think it's like a fire drill. And although, our, you know, my kids hate fire drills, but on some level that is preparing you for something that's, you know, negative, for a disaster. And everyone complains about it, but we also feel more comfortable knowing what the plan is.
8: I mean, I get it. If there were ever a fire in our apartment here in New York, the number two most important thing is the safety of me and my girlfriend, and number one is the safety of our cat.
7: Yeah.
8: And so her and I keep the carrier in a place we know, and we have a whole plan what to do if there's a fire so that the most important person in the home gets, you know, to safety. And I feel comfortable knowing that if there's a fire, we have a plan.
7: Yeah.
8: Is it sort of like that, this kind of rehearsal of a drill?
7: It kind of is. It kind of is. And this is especially with people who are already struggling from anxiety.
8: Okay. So you'd think the opposite. You'd think someone who's anxious would hear like a gruesome tale and worry even more that it could happen to them.
7: Right.
8: That they could somehow fall in the hands of a horrible criminal and have some bodily harm or something. But
7: sure.
8: In fact, these researchers found the opposite.
7: Kind of. They found that for some people, some of the time, true crime makes them feel better.
8: Interesting. And what about people who don't have anxiety? Does it help them?
7: I'm not sure, actually. But I think for people that don't have anxiety, they aren't as attracted to true crime. And so I think we probably don't have as good of statistics, at least not from this study. But there might be other studies, and there should be other studies in the future. Please let there be other studies in the future. This group of researchers actually do a lot about true crime. And so I'm stalking them, kind of, sort of.
8: What about mental health? People who have, you know, not just anxiety, but depression. Could watching too much crime affect them negatively? Like, what are some of the other findings here, if not?
7: Sure. Yeah. So one of the other findings, and this one I also think is fascinating, is that depending on how violent the true crime is that you're consuming, you know, listening, watching, reading, the more violent the crime, the more positive your mood is on the following day.
8: Oh, my goodness. I always don't want to watch psychologically terrifying, horrific, you know, dark stuff because I'm worried it'll put me in a weird funk the next day. Maybe that fear is not, I shouldn't have that fear. I should be willing to watch horrific stuff.
7: Well, maybe you should watch it and see how it affects you and see if you're one of these people. Well, but that also depends on what your anxiety level is normally.
8: 100% is my anxiety. 1,000. What's the scale of anxiety from 1 to 10? I'm 11.
7: Let's say it's 1 to 100. I don't know, you know.
8: 10,000 is mine.
7: 10,000. Yeah, it's about mine too, so.
8: It's funny. Do people like listen to this stuff going to bed to like calm them, sort of like they would like a lullaby?
7: So some people do, and another finding from the study is that people who do consume true crime before they go to sleep tend to be less anxious the next day.
8: Well, tell me about your true crime podcast. It's called The Husband Did It, and I feel like the husband's always the one who did it, but yeah.
7: Yes. Well, and that's the thing. It's a brilliant name. My co-host Mark came up with it, and I love talking about true crime because this is This is what we've been doing, Mark and I, for several years. We have another one, Crimes of Long Island podcast. It's very niche, but you would be surprised how much crime happened here. But it's for, you know, the husband did it. We've done some big cases and some small cases, and I just think it's phenomenal. I'm sorry. People should listen. I love recording it, and I love
8: good. Well, good thing I'm no longer married, because I guess I couldn't have done it. I'm here with Dr. Lindsay Wisner, a New York-based clinical psychologist. Lindsay, it's been a joy talking to you about this.
7: Thanks so much for having me.
8: Thanks for tuning in. That's a wrap on our show and the week, but this wasn't the last show, because we'll be back next week.
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12: From the National Newsroom of the Canadian Press, I'm John Kennedy. Quebec provincial police say four people have died in a helicopter crash.
14: Police say officers were called to the scene about 50 kilometers southeast of Montreal at around 2:30 p.m. on Saturday. They found the crashed aircraft on fire and later discovered the bodies of the four occupants who were declared dead at the scene. Police say the helicopter seems to have been a private aircraft, and the Transportation Safety Board of Canada has sent investigators to the scene. Police have not yet identified the victims nor the cause of the crash. Naira Ahmed, The Canadian Press.
12: Foreign Affairs Minister Anita Anand has put Canadian autonomy on the forefront of the country's address today to the United Nations General Assembly. Anand's speech echoes Prime Minister Mark Carney's quest for middle powers to band together by forging deeper ties. She says that involves collaboration in strategic fields such as emerging technologies, critical minerals, defense production, and energy.
18: And we will lead other middle powers to act collectively and decisively, because middle powers are playing a key role in building the framework for the new international order, which is being established as we speak.
12: Anand also says that Canada is ready to work with whoever UN members elect as their next Secretary General, regardless of gender, after the Trudeau government had called for a woman to lead the organization. BC Conservatives leader Lauren Dorkson says the party will put top-notch candidates in all 93 ridings of the province in the upcoming election. The comments come a day after he met with Saskatchewan Premier Scott Moe and former BC Premier Christy Clark at a CFL game between the BC Lions and Saskatchewan Roughriders in Vancouver on Friday. Dorkson has admitted to being frustrated when New Democrat leader David Eby called the snap election, but adds that his team is ready.
28: We are responding to what, in my mind, has just been a cynical snap election. But the team is here. We're ready to rock. There is so many great people around me, and I do know that we will start now with tour and announcements, certainly platform announcements here in the coming days.
12: The October 24th BC election was called just days after former BC Conservatives leader Kerry Lynn Finlay resigned and Dorkson was named interim leader. The White House left CNN off of Air Force One for Trump's trip to a college football game in Texas today. It marks the latest in restrictions imposed by the administration against the media in an ongoing dispute with First Amendment implications. CNN was replaced by conservative Real America's Voice News. The news came just after journalists from three news outlets that Trump had banned last week from the White House grounds returned to the executive complex with TV cameras, laptops, and microphones in hand. This is the Canadian Press. In sports, the Canadian men's soccer team kicked off a new four-year cycle with a 1-0 victory over Chile in international friendlies at BMO Field. It was the first game for the host side since falling to Morocco in the round of 16 in the FIFA World Cup. Jonathan David scored the lone goal and Dane St. Clair earned a clean sheet. Danny Jensen homered and drove in two runs as the Texas Rangers pushed the AL West race to the final day of the regular season with a rain-delayed 6-2 victory over the Minnesota Twins. Texas moved a half game ahead of Houston atop the division standings, with the Astros scheduled to play tonight at the Athletics. Tampa Bay Rays starter Griffin Jacks took a line drive from Philadelphia's Trey Turner off his lower back and left the game after three innings. Jacks grabbed at his lower back, then hunched over in pain before walking off the mound. From the Canadian Press, I'm John Kennedy.
29: 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It's called Uncharted: Crime and Mayhem in the Music Industry. And it takes us inside the seedy underbelly of the music industry, from vicious court battles to thieving managers to artists behaving very badly, cults, the mob, murder, and so much more. 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
3: In a fair and just universe, we would live in a meritocracy. The best and most talented would naturally rise to the top and be properly recognized and compensated for their contributions to humanity. Yeah, it's a nice idea, but, we'd like to think that music operates this way. The best and the brightest naturally have their songs heard, and those songs become popular because, well, they're good. These artists have hit records and are deservedly rewarded by the world for the fruits of their God-given natural abilities. Again, lovely idea, but hopelessly naive. The music business can be an ugly place. As Hunter S. Thompson allegedly once wrote, "The music business is a cruel and shallow money trench, a long plastic hallway where thieves and pimps run free, and good men die like dogs." I should also add that the quote ends with, "There's also a negative side," but I think he made his point. It is a viciously competitive game, and the truth is that sheer talent is just not enough to make it big. Every potential hit song needs a powerful distribution and marketing system behind it. Someone or a bunch of people who will work the song by elbowing other artists and other songs out of the way. The goal is to get the song heard by any means necessary. Once that is achieved, it's push, push, push to make the song ubiquitous. The more people that are exposed to it, the greater the likelihood of a record being bought or a song being streamed. And that's when the money starts rolling in. But it doesn't end there. Once a song is an actual hit, there are ancillary opportunities for revenue. Soundtracks, placement in TV shows, licensing for commercials, covers by other artists. The amount of money that can be made is staggering, and everyone along the way gets a taste. But none of that is possible unless the song is a hit in the first place. How can that happen with a perishable commodity in an environment where the end consumer, the music fan, is so fickle and unpredictable? How do you get millions of strangers to buy into a new piece of music? The answer? You gotta grease the wheels, create some incentives, and make offers that people just can't refuse. And this is where we enter the murky and illegal world of payola. I'm Alan Cross, and this is Uncharted: Crime and Mayhem in the Music Industry. And when it comes to payola, boy, do I have some stories for you. For 3 days in May 1959, the Americana Hotel in Miami Beach was filled with 2,500 radio DJs. It was the second annual International Radio Programming and Disc Jockey Convention. This was supposed to be an opportunity for people involved with the new Top 40 rock and roll radio format to exchange ideas and to learn how to make their programs and radio stations better. There were speakers and panels and presentations. President Dwight Eisenhower gave a taped address. Robert King, the mayor of Miami, declared it Disc Jockey Week in the city. And it had all been organized by Todd Storrs, who is credited by many to have invented Top 40 radio in 1951 with a station in Omaha, Nebraska. So, on the surface, the convention looked like any other industry gathering. But not quite. This was an opportunity for 19 record labels and dozens of record men to wine and dine DJs, all of whom were men, by the way, in hopes of currying favor and influence over what records they played on their radio shows back home. They knew the DJs could make or break songs. They had to be on side if anyone hoped to have a hit record. So how did they plan to do that exactly? Well, big singers and wannabe stars were there to mingle and to be interviewed. Singer Peggy Lee even did a recording session on site, resulting in an album entitled Beauty and the Beat,

0: Everyone got limo rides in from the airport. Upon check-in, everyone was given $1 million in play money, which they were encouraged to gamble on games that were fixed so that they would win. The money they won could then be used to win real merch like TVs, trips to Europe, and even a new car. The DJs were offered lots of liquor and drugs. One party went through 2,000 bottles of bourbon. Hookers were brought in, even from overseas. Promises of cash payments for future considerations were made. It was an incredibly wild party. The whole thing cost the labels about $120,000, and that's about $1.3 million in today's money for a three-day convention. It was so wild that the Miami News ran a story on May the 31st. That was the day the convention wrapped up. The headline read, "For DJs, Babes, Booze, and Bribes." Let me read you some quotes. DJs were given the greatest buttering up since Nero was persuaded he was a fiddle virtuoso. One promo man said, "You can buy some of these DJs with an air conditioner, some with money, and some with a girl. A lot of these guys think they're gods. You can hardly blame them either. We put out one record sung by a kid with no voice and no reputation. We spent $100,000 on the promotion, most of it entertaining disc jockeys, and we got it into the top 10 in 4 weeks. I guess that the payoffs to the disc jockeys in one form or another run to well over $1 million a year. And finally, it's a lousy situation, but I don't see how anything can be done about it. As we tell them all the time, without the disc jockeys, we're dead." This was bad, bad publicity. And it wasn't long before the stories filtered up the chain of command to the U.S. Congress. Could it be that the radio and records industry was corrupt and not exactly above board? And that most of the evil was happening in the promotion of the devil's music, known as rock and roll? Oh, shock horror. An election year was coming up, 1960, and politicians wanted to show that they were being tough on crime and anything that was contributing to the national panic around juvenile delinquency. Many believed that rock and roll was a fad, and now with this new scandal, it was on the run. It could be stamped out, and people would go back to listening to good music like, well, Frank Sinatra and Doris Day. Orrin Harris, the chairman of the committee convened to investigate everything, was from Arkansas. He was a serious segregationalist. He saw the prosecution of Alan Freed, the famous disc jockey, and the rock radio industry as a whole, as a way to get rid of all the music by black performers on the airwaves. Investigations were ordered, and in November 1959, the first ever U.S. congressional hearings were ordered into this new thing called payola and pay for play. Okay, a definition. This is the practice of bribing someone to play a record on the radio at the expense of other records whose promotion people did not pay, even though their records might be superior art. It was airplay interference. And the fact that this involved the corrupting fad of rock and roll was a bonus to populist politicians. It was discovered, again, shock horror, that certain songs got on the radio not because of the quality of the music and the talent of the performers. No, no, no. Those records made it on the air because of cash, cars, free vacations, hookers, and blow. Back then, playing a record on the radio was the surest and fastest way to create a hit song. The more airplay it got, the more popular it became with listeners. Many would go out and buy the record. The record would scale the charts, prompting more airplay and more purchases, and that would push the song further up the charts. And so on, until the public tired of the song. Charts like the Billboard Hot 100 create consensus among the public about what songs are hot and which songs are good. And this became a reflection of what everyone else was listening to and buying. And once a consensus was established, careers and long-term record sales were built. In other words, there was an awful lot at stake at getting radio to play your records. But paying to have a record played on the radio distorted the marketplace in favor of the people who had money to make the bribes. This was patently unfair and uncompetitive. The public's affections were being bought without its knowledge. Those Congressional House Oversight Committee hearings uncovered a lot. 335 DJs from across America admitted to receiving about $263,000 in what was euphemistically called consulting fees. One DJ from Chicago named Phil Lind revealed he'd been paid $22,000 to play a single record. That's almost $250,000 in today's money. The biggest moment of the hearings came when some of America's biggest DJs were called to testify. And the first was Alan Freed, the man who coined the term rock and roll for all these new songs that were coming out. Not only was he massively influential from his perch at WINS AM and later WABC in New York City, but some didn't like that he would play only the original black versions of the songs and not the cover versions, the safe cover versions, by white performers. And this did not go over well with plenty of white folk. And religious groups saw him as a corrupting influence on the youth of America. They didn't like all this black music on the airwaves. He was branded, and this is true, as the demon of rock.
1: Favorites, everybody. According to your mail requests, your telegrams, and your record purchases, is all over the rock and roll record kingdom. And we're going to get off and running, warm up with rock and roll.
0: Freed was finally called to testify on April 25th, 1960. He denied that he received bribes from record companies to play specific records. However, this was in contradiction to what he told other people.
2: Mr. Freed, did you ever accept payola to play a record?
3: No, I did not.
0: Freed did not make a good impression. He talked and talked and talked throughout his time in the hot seat, basically spilling his guts. He thought if he was going down, then he was going to take a lot of people with him. He didn't look good either. His skin was blotchy from years of drinking, which made the scars from a serious 1951 car crash look worse. In the end, Freed was hit with 26 counts of commercial bribery. The committee also grilled Tommy Smalls, who had a gig as Dr. Jive on another New York radio station. The accusations against him killed his radio career. The last big DJ star to be interviewed was Dick Clark. Yes, that Dick Clark. He was called to appear on April 29, 1960. He had some personal investments in things like music publishing and record companies, which were clear conflicts of interest. And to make things even worse, he was the host of American Bandstand, a national TV show that featured acts who made these records. Plus, he also had the ambition of owning a group of radio stations one day. Here's what he said. "I have not done anything that I think I should be ashamed of or that is illegal or immoral, and I hope to eventually convince you of this. I believe in my heart that I have never taken payola." In a long prepared statement before the committee, Clark painted himself as a victim in this whole mess. He was articulate, respectful, and well-dressed. And all that worked in his favor. Clark and Freed faced two completely different outcomes. Freed was fired by WABC when he wouldn't sign a statement saying that he never took any bribes to play a record. And like I said, he was eventually charged with multiple counts of commercial bribery and fined $300 plus given a suspended sentence. He also lost a claim to songwriting credits he demanded in exchange for playing certain records such as this one, Maybelline by Chuck Berry.

0: Then came an indictment for tax evasion, again related to those bribes, which, of course, he did not report as income.
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3: 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This is Paul Edmonds, and our first pregame show of 2026-27 gets underway Friday afternoon, just after Live at 5 with Richard Kluche. Mitchell Clinton and I follow the team introduction with the play-by-play just after 7.
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3: Rain ending early this evening, then cloudy with a chance of showers. A south wind at 30 kilometers an hour, a low of 10. Then tomorrow, mainly sunny with a west wind at 30 clicks early in the afternoon, a high of 19. On Monday, periods of rain, a high of 15. And on Tuesday, cloudy with a high of 18.
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5: Some believe that Freed could have beaten the rap if he had been a better witness. Instead, like I said, he was belligerent under questioning, something that did not work in his favor and led to his indictments. This made Freed a pariah in the broadcasting world. He'd made himself the face of payola and all the dishonest practices in the radio broadcasting industry. And for the rest of his life, he bounced around small stations in California and Florida, even resorting to working on an FM station, which at the time was like being assigned to the pits of hell. Freed began to drink even more heavily. He died broke and mostly forgotten on January 20th, 1965. His death was caused by complications brought on by so much alcohol. He owed the IRS $38,000, which is the equivalent to nearly $400,000 today. His ashes bounced around from New York State to the Rock and Roll Hall of Fame to a cemetery in Cleveland. Tommy Smalls fared a little bit better. He bounced back as a promotions manager for Polydor Records and later went on to co-found the National Association of TV and Radio Announcers. Meanwhile, Dick Clark skated entirely. He saw what was coming, so he sold off his shares and interests in 7 indie labels, 6 music publishing companies, 3 record distributors, 2 talent agencies, a record pressing plant, 33 companies in all, before the government started asking questions, and as a result, escaped from the investigation unscathed. But despite his protestations of innocence, the committee was originally very skeptical. A few indiscretions were uncovered. A fur stole, a necklace, and a ring for his wife worth a total of about $4,400. And for some reason, a blender that cost $23. There was also talk of how he received kickbacks as part of his role as host of American Bandstand. But in the end, all Clark got was a slap on the wrist. In fact, on the way out, he was called a very fine young man by the chairman of the committee. Dick Clark went on to become one of the most famous and beloved U.S. media personalities until his death in 2012. And when he died, he had a net worth of somewhere beyond $150 million. When all those hearings wrapped up in early 1960, it officially became illegal for anyone to pay a radio station or a DJ without disclosing that they were being paid to do so. The term payola was now a household word, and there were even songs written about it. Comedian Stan Freberg released this on Capitol Records, and it came out just as the hearings were wrapping up.
6: You really think you can get any disc jockeys to play my songs?
7: It's getting tougher, but I'm on my way to see one right now.
6: Oh, boy.
7: Right after I stop off at the bank.
6: The old payola roll blues, huh?
7: What kind of crack is that? That's an insult to my integrity.
8: Your name is what?
7: Barney Schlock. I got this little record company.
8: Uh-huh.
7: Obscurity Records?
8: It would be,
7: Look, I know the probe is on, but I got a record here that's got to happen. High School Ooh-Ooh by Clyde Ankle. How's about it, baby? You want to jump on it?
8: Crazy. Lay it on the floor.
7: Much. All right, you'll see. The kids will eat it up. They think that's good singing.
8: Is it?
7: Well, not really, baby, but don't tell the kids I said so, huh? Us little rock and roll labels got a good thing going. We pay off a few guys in the key cities here, rig a few charts there, bingo, a new hit parade. And that's how rock and roll was born.
5: 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But before we can really begin to understand everything, we need to dig deeper into the history of payola before we get the big picture. And we'll start doing that in just a second.
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0: We kind of began our story of payola in the American radio industry right in the middle with all the scandals that erupted after the 1959 DJ convention in Miami. But if we're going to understand this issue and how it came to be, we need to back up a bit. After World War I, radio broadcasting technology was declassified by the military and made available to the public. By the mid-1920s, plenty of American radio stations were playing records as part of their broadcast day. And no one really paid too much attention to how certain records made it on the air in the first place. Oh, sure, there were some vague, non-supportable metrics. You know, letters sent to stations requesting certain songs. They would look at sheet music sales, reports of what was being played on jukeboxes, anecdotes of what songs were popular in clubs and dance halls. But the truth is that payola began when commercial music radio was born. And who was keeping track of these payments? Well, no one. Oh, sure, some people knew what was going on, but why mess up a good thing? Performers who benefited weren't going to complain. Music publishers had nothing to say on the matter. And pay-for-play music was a source of revenue for radio stations. And if no one was watching how the sausage was made, well, let's just not make a big deal of it. But in the 1940s, there was trouble. Jukeboxes had become a huge source of revenue, one nickel at a time. Getting a record distributed into the tens of thousands of these machines became extremely important. And a lot of jukeboxes were controlled by the mob. You want plays on my machine? Then you gotta pay. For many, the jukebox business was evil and corrupt. But because 75% of all records produced in the U.S. went into jukeboxes, record labels really had no choice but to pay. In the 1930s and 40s, there was payola during the big band era. It wasn't uncommon for a song plugger to hand a band leader an envelope of cash in exchange for the band playing that plugger's songs. There was more payola in the radio game, too, but it really didn't kick into high gear until the 1950s, when top 40 rock and roll radio began to spread across the U.S. The labels realized that this new construct called a teenager had a fair amount of disposable income and would run out to buy the hottest new records that they heard on their local station. But what were those records? Who determined what songs got on the air? Initially, in the early days of Top 40 Rock and Roll, DJs selected what they played. Maybe their show was sponsored by a local furniture store that had a display of records in one corner. Whatever the store had made the playlist. Records were mailed to radio stations. And in larger markets, representatives from record labels walked the records right through the front door, sometimes during working hours, but also when the office was closed. And these visitors brought gifts in addition to their records. Most of these visits were secretive, clandestine. But if anybody knew about it, they turned a blind eye. Well, at least at first, because it didn't seem to be a big deal. But things started to change, thanks to a new thing called television. Through the 1930s and 40s, local radio stations received a lot of network programming out of New York from NBC, CBS, Mutual, and a few other networks. But in the 1950s, it was obvious that TV was going to be the next big thing. And that's where a lot of the real money was. So, network resources were allocated away from radio over to television. A lot of radio network shows were canceled, leaving local stations with hours of airtime to fill, especially in the evening and on weekends. And the easiest way to fill this time, and the cheapest way, was to hire a guy to play records. Back then, a typical mid-level DJ might make $50 a week, and all the advertising on a DJ shift went straight to the local station's bottom line. DJs playing records was cost-effective. It just so happened that this economic shift in radio coincided with several things: the birth of rock and roll, the rise of the teenager as an economic and social force, and the introduction of the transistor radio, which for the first time allowed listening to music to be 100% portable. You put all that together, and you have teenagers listening to this new music, this rock and roll, away from the prying ears of their parents. Suddenly, there was a boom in DJ-based shows. In 1951, there were maybe 250 DJs on the radio all across North America. But by 1957, that number was 5,000, and each one of them had influence over their audiences in their own way. Some became promoters, got a piece of the gross ticket sales for local concerts. Others started their own record labels, occasionally demanding a piece of the songwriting copyright as part of any deal. DJs became so powerful when it came to the public's musical taste and consumption that Time magazine described the rock and roll radio DJ this way: "Poobahs of musical fashion and pillars of U.S. low and middlebrow culture." Yeah, thanks a lot. Record labels wanted a piece of that influence and power. But with so many new records competing for a limited amount of airtime and so many radio stations across the country, what could be done? Well, like I said, most DJs didn't make a lot of money. So maybe they could be convinced to add a record or two to their shows with a little cash, or booze, or drugs, or trips. And as it turns out, yes. Yes, they could. Some DJs had a flat rate. You want me to play your record? Well, it'll cost you this much. If a DJ initially refused to play a record for whatever reason, then the pot was sweetened until there was just too much money on the table to say no. In the end, if you were part of that cohort of DJs, the 1950s were, as one put it, a blur of booze, broads, and bribes. That this was happening became an open secret. But here's the thing. Payola was not illegal at the time. It had been an accepted way of doing business for years, decades. It was how you got your records played. Now, though, some felt it was getting out of control. Industry publications like Billboard and Variety did stories on the growing problem of payola, showing that it was more than just rock and roll records. The old guard of music publishers became more vocal, largely because they didn't have any rock clients. The music publishers that had embraced this new music kept silent because their rock and roll clients were benefiting from payola. And some record labels were shouting from the rooftops, especially those who did not like rock and roll. Back in those days, the three major labels were RCA Victor, Decca, and Columbia. And all three were slow to jump on the rock and roll bandwagon. They were spooked by a new breed of indie label like Roulette in New York, Chess in Chicago, and King Records in Cincinnati, companies that were starting to eat their lunch with this new music. The old guard pointed to rock as a cancer, with payola at its root. Dealing with payola would kill two birds with one stone. It would tip the music market back in favor of non-rock music, preventing them from being driven out of business by this new generation. And going after payola would wipe out rock music in the process. They, and some politicians, felt that if they could get to the DJs through payola, rock and roll would die out, and the world would go back to listening to proper, good music, like Frank Sinatra. There was a mob element to this, too. Organized crime, which started in the music business back in the 1920s and then extended its reach through the control of jukeboxes, also had its midst. On the record business. One of the most mob

0: nothing to do with music and radio, it did shake the trust of the public. 1959 was the year of the TV quiz show scandal. It was shown, largely through a case involving the program 21, that things were fixed in favor of certain contestants. And there was a big government investigation into that. In 1959, there was another investigation into something called Plugola, a practice where someone endorsed, for money, a product or service that they didn't actually use. This was deceptive and false advertising, which needed to be stopped. Which brings us to the DJ convention of 1959 and the government hearings that followed. After the hysteria of Joseph McCarthy's Red Scare, the quiz show scandal, and the investigations into false advertising, the American feds were on a mission to stamp out all the corruption and lies that were eating away at the confidence of the American public. If game shows were rigged, if advertising was a lie, and if all the music on the radio was bought and paid for, something needed to be done. And throughout the summer and fall of 1959, pressure built on radio stations to do something about their DJs' errant ways. Otherwise, they might lose their valuable broadcasting licenses. Even before the hearings began, DJs got fired because their payola practices put the stations at risk. After the hearings, a lot more got fired. Some, like Hal Jackson, the most popular black DJ in New York, were fired completely unjustly. Alan Freed, like we saw, was the main sacrificial lamb, largely because of a law against commercial bribery in New York State. That's what brought him down. Meanwhile, more and more radio stations stripped their DJs of the ability to choose their own records. Nothing made it to air without the permission of management. That meant program directors and music directors gained all the power. Remember that, because we'll come back to it. In 1960, under-the-table payments to radio stations and DJs was declared illegal. Those who broke the law could be fined up to $10,000 and given a year in jail. So, it was all settled, right? Payola was uncovered, investigated, and made illegal. People were held accountable, fined, and driven out of the business. So, story over. Well, not exactly. A loophole was left open, and it was big enough to drive a truck full of money through.
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3: A low of 10 in the forecast tonight, with rain ending early this evening, then cloudy with a chance of showers, as well as a south wind at 30 clicks. Then tomorrow, mainly sunny, a west wind at 30 clicks early in the afternoon, a high of 19. On Monday, a high of 15 with periods of rain, and on Tuesday, a high of 18 with cloudy skies.
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5: After the Payola scandal in 1959 and 1960, paying for radio airplay was declared illegal. But it didn't stop it from happening. 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Off the books, under the table payments were still made in exchange for airplay, but very, very quietly. In fact, things got a little easier. Record promoters no longer had to grease up individual DJs one by one, station by station. Now that a single program director or a single music director had the power to add a song to a station's playlist, that just simplified things. One point of contact for the bribe. You just had to keep things quiet. And things were quiet until 1974. That's when a new round of allegations surfaced. On August 11th, 1974, CBS News ran an hour-long report entitled The Trouble with Rock. It outlined the new Payola, with stories of cash payments and drugs.
6: Good evening. Like it or not, the dominant music in America today is rock music. Rock, the music that infuriated so many people in the 50s and 60s. The music that so many thought too loud, vulgar, and somehow dangerous to our morals. Rock has not only refused to go away, it has become an institution. Not just in America, but in much of the world. Rock developed along with a whole way of life, the lifestyle of affluent American youth. The music came to mean new attitudes toward politics, sex, and drugs. And rock was mostly responsible for the development of an enormous music industry that tripled its record sales in just about 10 years. But in the process of achieving that spectacular financial growth, the rock music industry developed symptoms of serious ailments. There is now a nationwide grand jury investigation into charges of payola, infiltration by organized crime, and drug use in the record and radio industries. Tonight, we'll take a look at the rock music industry and try to see what happened.
5: Now, this was a little awkward for upper management in New York because CBS also owned radio stations and a big record label. You can probably imagine some of the meetings that happened in the conference rooms of CBS corporate headquarters on 6th Avenue in New York. But it's not like the executives didn't know something was happening. A year earlier, in July 1973, Clive Davis, the president of CBS Records, was fired after being accused of misuse of company funds. That documentary on CBS News was pretty hot. It contradicted details by CBS Records and CBS Corporate. The news division declared it had found indications of continuing payola, infiltrated by organized crime, and an unhealthy environment with drugs, among major labels, including CBS. But for whatever reason, the report didn't name names. But it wasn't long before another round of government investigations began. Again, this is in the wake of Watergate. So something had to be done to restore the public's trust. And more heads rolled. Walter Cronkite reported on the situation on the evening news.
7: All record companies and 19 individuals were indicted today on charges stemming from alleged payola in the industry. The indictments were handed up in New York, Philadelphia, Los Angeles, and Newark. David Culhane has a report from Newark.
8: The impetus of this investigation is towards the large recording companies that have benefited greatly by the popularity of various segments of popular music in the last decade. This investigation is directed at those that violate the law.
9: Federal prosecutors from four cities jointly released details of the indictments today after almost 2 years of a national investigation in conjunction with the Internal Revenue Service, the Federal Communications Commission, and the FBI. Jonathan Goldstein, the federal attorney in Newark who coordinated the inquiry, said that 19 individuals and six corporations were charged with criminal offenses, including income tax evasion, perjury, mail fraud, interstate transportation of stolen property, interstate travel to commit bribery, and the making of illegal payments to radio station personnel, that is, payola to get records played. Three record company presidents were indicted, including Clive Davis, former president of CBS Records. Davis was charged with filing false income tax returns over a three-year period. David Winshaw, another former top executive at CBS Records, was charged along with Pat Falcone, an alleged mafia figure, with defrauding CBS of more than $75,000 by setting up phony companies to be paid by CBS. Record industry officials said today they did not feel that the indictments reflected typical behavior in the business. They said the majority of their personnel were honest. All of the federal attorneys handling today's indictments emphasized that the investigation of the music recording industry is continuing, and the clear implication is that more indictments can be expected.
5: One of those 19 people indicted was Clive Davis of CBS Records. Another was an executive at Brunswick Records for allegedly taking almost $350,000 in kickbacks from record stores, money that was then used to pay off radio stations. There was another grand jury indictment against Frankie Crocker, the program director at WBLS, a major New York radio station with a big black audience. He was questioned about a record promoter working for Capitol Records who went by the name Rocky G. He was also grilled about taking money from a Philadelphia label in exchange for airplay. Investigators of what became known as Project Sound wanted to know how Crocker managed to have a swanky Manhattan apartment and a Rolls Royce on his modest radio salary. In the end, Crocker was charged with perjury and convicted on a tax charge for which he was fined $5,000. And although the scandal forced him out of New York radio, Crocker later came to the city to work for MTV. What about everybody else? Well, not much happened, really. The indicted people were fined, got fired, and found other work. No one went to jail. Those on the outside were stunned. If everybody was so guilty, why had Project Sound been such a flop? The answer is the government was absolutely inept in proving its case and connecting all the dots between individuals, record labels, radio airplay, payments, and the mob. They blew it, and the payola people knew it.
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2: 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Today's talk.
28: From the National Newsroom of the Canadian Press, I'm John Kennedy. Foreign Affairs Minister Anita Anand has put Canadian autonomy at the forefront of the country's address to the United Nations General Assembly. She says that means diversifying trade and working with multilateral organizations that can obtain the power of what she says are greater powers.
29: We are facing serious challenges in the global order, but at their core, Canadians and billions of others around the world want to live peaceful, prosperous, and predictable lives. That is why, in the face of this rupture, Canada's goal is to achieve greater strategic autonomy.
28: Annan says Canada supports the International Criminal Court, even as Washington takes on a quest to try and dismantle the institution, all while critics argue Canada is not calling out American coercion. Quebec provincial police say four people have died in a helicopter crash east of Montreal.
0: Police say officers were called to the scene about 50 kilometers southeast of Montreal at around 2:30 p.m. on Saturday. They found the crashed aircraft on fire and later discovered the bodies of the four occupants who were declared dead at the scene. Police say the helicopter seems to have been a private aircraft, and the Transportation Safety Board of Canada has sent investigators to the scene. Police have not yet identified the victims nor the cause of the crash. Naira Ahmed, The Canadian Press.
28: BC Conservative leader Lauren Dorkson says his party is moving past a turbulent start to the election campaign and is prepared to take its message across the province. Dorkson became the interim leader only hours before the snap election was called, following Carolyn Findlay's resignation and a revolt within the Conservative caucus. He says the party has spent the first days rebuilding its team, with candidates being recruited for all 93 ridings and an election platform and tour still to come. More people will soon be inducted into the Canadian Songwriters Hall of Fame in Toronto tonight. Executive Director of the Canadian Songwriters Hall of Fame, Nick Fendor, says tonight is all about celebrating those behind the song.
1: It's a huge honor that Tragically Hip, Feist, Mike Reno and Paul Dean of Loverboy, Jacques Voisin, 25 years and plus of careers. We're just so honored to get all their friends, artists from Canada, but also around the world to come together and celebrate, the essence of it all.
28: The ceremony is hosted by broadcaster George Strombolopoulos and singer Mary Mai and will be available to watch on Prime Video in Canada. Pope Leo continued his historic visit to France today in an open-air mass in Paris. The Vatican says about 700,000 people gathered along the Champs Élysées for the Mass. Leo's message asked those not to keep their faith to themselves, but to instead let it overflow. This is the Canadian Press. In sports, the Canadian men's soccer team kicked off a new four-year cycle with a 1-0 victory over Chile in international friendlies at BMO Field. It was the first game for the host side since falling to Morocco in the round of 16 in the FIFA World Cup. Jonathan David scored the lone goal and Dane St. Clair earned a clean sheet. Danny Jensen homered and drove in two runs as the Texas Rangers pushed the AL West race to the final day of the regular season with a rain-delayed 6-2 victory over the Minnesota Twins. Texas moved a half game ahead of Houston atop the division standings, with the Astros scheduled to play tonight at the Athletics. Tampa Bay Rays starter Griffin Jacks took a line drive from Philadelphia's Trey Turner off his lower back and left the game after three innings. Jacks grabbed at his lower back, then hunched over in pain before walking off the mound. From the Canadian Press, I'm John Kennedy.
10: 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You can't turn on a streaming service these days without running into a show that started as a podcast somewhere. There are really endless choices when it comes to the world of podcasting. I want to thank all of you who are joining us from across the country and those of you that have been sending in podcasts that you've been listening to as well. You've turned me on to some great new shows that I'm really enjoying, and that's the spirit of this show. We hopefully will turn you on to one of your favorite new shows. And every single week on this show, we give you a different featured episode from a podcast we think you might enjoy. I'm really excited about the show that we have in store for you today. All right, I've been waiting for us to get to this show. I'm so excited about it. It's such a fantastic podcast. Season one of this show actually won the Signal Award internationally for podcast excellence. And season two is just as exciting. It's now been fully released, so you can listen to all 12 episodes of the new season and all of the episodes from season one right now on your favorite podcast platform as well. It's a gripping story of lost gold, curses, and untimely deaths. In 1931, on a night cold enough to freeze your bones, a larger-than-life prospector in search of legendary lost gold mine in the wilderness of BC disappears without a trace. Known for his solid gold teeth and his black stallions, he was a force of nature. So was he murdered? Did he fake his own death? Or was he the latest victim of the dead man's curse from years before when an indigenous prospector named Slumach, accused of murder, set a curse on anyone who searched for his hidden gold mine just seconds before he was hanged? Dead Man's Curse is an exciting adventure into the world of gold mining, lost treasures, curses, and so much more. Season 1 is available right now, as well as Season 2, which has just wrapped up. Season 2 has 12 brand new episodes for you to check out, and Season 2 is called Dead Man's Curse Volcanic Gold. So today, we thought it'd be exciting to give you not just one, but two episodes from the brand new season, Dead Man's Curse Volcanic Gold. It's hosted by Crew Williams, who you might know from the famous TV show of the same name, Dead Man's Curse. He does such an excellent job taking us inside these mysteries. All right, let's get started and take you to Crew Williams and inside the world of Dead Man's Curse Volcanic Gold, our featured podcast today on the Curious Cast Podcast Spotlight.
3: The podcast you're about to hear includes the story of a Catesy man named Slumach. Members of the Catesy First Nation have been instrumental in us telling this story properly. We acknowledge that the story of Slumach originates from the ancestral lands of the Catesy people. What you're about to hear, you may find graphic and violent in nature. Listener discretion is advised. It's November 1931. Mahatma Gandhi attends a formal reception at Buckingham Palace while wearing his usual loincloth and shawl, where he meets King George V. That same month, the DuPont Chemical Company announces the invention of a new synthetic rubber, soon to be known as neoprene. In Hollywood, Boris Karloff kills as Frankenstein, while Clark Gable and Joan Crawford glam it up on the silver screen. In Hesse, Germany, the Nazi Party wins with only 37% of the vote as Hitler continues to amass power. Back in Canada, Maple Leaf Gardens opens with a home team loss for Toronto as they're defeated by the Chicago Blackhawks 2-1. And in Victoria, British Columbia, headlines report the disappearance of a gold prospector named Volcanic Brown. The Colonist newspaper reported on November 3rd, 1931, quote, "A search party will leave New Westminster tomorrow for Pitt Lake, where they will commence a search for Volcanic Brown, a pioneer prospector who's long overdue in the mountains between Pitt and Harrison Lakes." Volcanic Brown, 86, was last seen in the Pitt country August 17th, when another prospector named Swanson, who was coming out, sold him some beans and rice to augment Brown's slender supply of flour and other eatables. End quote. Volcanic Brown was never seen or heard from again. I'm Crew Williams, and this is Dead Man's Curse, Season 2, Volcanic Gold. Episode 1, A Mysterious Disappearance. If you've been with me since Season 1, you know that I'm part of a team for the adventure TV docuseries, Dead Man's Curse. Our story so far has taken place in the lower mainland of British Columbia, near Pitt Lake, a vast and foreboding tidal lake, some 40 kilometers northeast of downtown Vancouver. The lake is surrounded by some of the most striking and inhospitable mountains and glaciers in North America, filled with wildlife, falling rocks, steep cliffs, high altitudes, blizzards in winter, blistering heats in summer. The dangers are endless, but so are the treasures. Back in 1858, gold was discovered in the Fraser Canyon, less than 100 kilometers from Pitt Lake, which triggered a massive gold rush as 30,000 prospectors poured into the region from around the world. Established First Nation communities were never the same when the colonial government officially established the province of British Columbia. Decades later, a man named Slumach became entangled with the colonial powers and as a result became the catalyst behind the legend and the curse of a secret gold mine said to be worth billions. His gold is said to have never been found. And while the easiest bonanzas were all carted away within a few years, pockets of harder-to-reach gold remain. They are farther away from civilization and deeper into the wilderness. Finding gold is an arduous, risky process, requiring a special kind of skill, grit, know-how, and resolve. Volcanic Brown knew the danger. In fact, when he went missing, he was 80 years old and had decades of crossing frontier after frontier. For him, almost nothing was out of reach. He had a reputation for knowing and shrugging off any and all risks in exchange for rewards. And he had seen a few of both prior to that fateful November in 1931. The Daily British Columbian, out of New Westminster, wrote, quote, Lawrence Frederickson, rancher and prospector, came to the office of the British Columbian today and volunteered that he knows Volcanic Brown well, and in his opinion, no one needed to institute a search for the old prospector, as he was well able to look after himself. Brown was the object of a similar search some years ago, but turned up all right, end quote. During the 1920s, Volcanic Brown would set out into the wilderness north of Pitt Lake in early summer. By mid-September, he would usually stop by the Dominion Fishing Hatchery in the town of Elvin at the head of the lake on his way out. Although he never staked a claim in the region during these trips, he always left with gold. But it wasn't always without peril. The article referenced that in the fall of 1926, Brown had been out of contact with anyone for several weeks, prompting a successful search. Yet every summer, he ventured into the upper pit, then routinely checked in at the hatchery on his way home. That was until the end of September and into October of 1931, when hatchery officials waited in vain for Volcanic Brown to appear out of the bush as usual. The weeks passed, temperatures dropped, and still no sign of Brown. Officials knew he was in trouble, despite assurances from fellow prospectors that sturdy old Volcanic Brown would be all right. On November 2nd, 1931, Constable George Stevenson, a warden with the Game Conservation Board, and Provincial Constable Eugene Murphy made an 80-kilometer journey from Vancouver to Elvin. Even today, there are no paved roads, and historically, the trip required a boat to travel the entire length of Pitt Lake. Upon their arrival, they were joined by two young woodsman brothers, Leroy and Bill McMartin, who worked as forest guides and fur trappers. The team then set out into the unforgiving wilderness in search for Volcanic Brown. With no tents and with the lightest rations and necessities, the four men headed straight for Brown's cabin. It was located on Seven Mile Creek, about 24 kilometers north of Elvin. The men made the two-day arduous trek over a steep mountain trail while being pelted by relentless sleet and snow. Constable Stevenson was a straight shooter and took down a mountain goat, which supplemented the group's rations. But their efforts were hampered even further when Constable Murphy twisted his knee on a rock slide. Injured, but still determined, Constable Murphy and Bill McMartin split from Stevenson and Leroy to search the trails around Seven Mile Creek and eventually return to Elvin for provisions. They would then set out again on November 16th with food for the two men who journeyed on without them. Meanwhile, Constable Stevenson and Leroy McMartin traveled a distance of some 40 kilometers down the Stave Glacier Trail over to Harrison Lake. Constable Stevenson would later comment that their progress was incredibly slow, averaging 3 or 4 miles a day with snowpack up to their knees in blinding conditions. To reach Stave Glacier, they had to take an indirect path over a mountain, climbing a 2,000-foot slope over the course of 2 days. The pair set up camp without tents, but barely slept through the night, because someone had to make sure the fires didn't burn out, or they would have likely frozen to death. As they progressed, they often fired signal gunshots in hopes that Brown, possibly snowed in nearby, would hear them and respond. The silence was deafening. Constable Stevenson would say later that, quote,
4: "Everything was as still as the dead."

0: 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We're presenting the second season of Dead Man's Curse Volcanic Gold. 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And it takes us inside a 150-year-old mystery that began with an indigenous man named Slumach. We've got so much more in store for you. Episode 1 and Episode 2 of Dead Man's Curse Volcanic Gold, our featured podcast today on the Curious Cast Podcast Spotlight.
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2: 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This is Paul Edmonds, and our first pregame show of 2026-27 gets underway Friday afternoon, just after Live at 5 with Richard Kluche. Mitchell Clinton and I follow the team introduction with the play-by-play just after 7.
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7: When games are played. When there's a trade. Sports news has been made. You'll hear all about it. 25 after the hour on 680 CJOB. 680 CJOB. Weather.
8: Rain ending early this evening, then cloudy with a chance of showers. A south wind at 30 kilometers an hour, a low of 10. Then tomorrow, mainly sunny with a west wind at 30 clicks early in the afternoon, a high of 19. On Monday, periods of rain, a high of 15. And on Tuesday, cloudy with a high of 18.
9: Welcome back to the show. If you're just joining us today, we are featuring two episodes from the latest Dead Man's Curse Volcanic Gold, which is season two from the series, season one available for you to check out right now, in addition to all 12 episodes of season two. 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It's hosted by Crew Williams, who is the star of the hit series Dead Man's Curse on History TV. And on this podcast, you will get taken inside a 150-year-old mystery that began with a man named Slumach, who just before he was hanged, cursed his hidden gold mine. So many have searched for it since and met their untimely deaths along the way. It's a fascinating story, and we'll take you back now to Crew Williams and Dead Man's Curse Volcanic Gold, Episode 1 on the Curious Cast Podcast Spotlight.
10: As the men reach the very edge of Stave Glacier, a foreboding 32-square-kilometer expanse of solid ice, Constable Stevenson noticed a group of birds squabbling over something in a stunted, snow-covered tree. Yanking the branches loose, the men found a piece of bear meat wired to a branch. At this sign of life, they probed around in the snow and soon found the remains of a collapsed pup tent. A simple triangle-shaped tent, usually held up with two poles, with a flap at the door. The fabric was frozen solid, and underneath the icy folds was a cooking pot, an old shotgun, and a notebook with herbal remedies scribbled inside. They believed the items to be Volcanic Brown's because he had been known, among other things, as a natural healer. But something else caught the men's attention. A small screw-top jar, which contained about 11 ounces of coarse gold. Somewhere nearby, Brown had found pay dirt. And then, he just disappeared? He left behind his treasure, notebook, and shotgun, in what looked like to be an abandoned campsite, because the area was snowed over, and likely had been, for days, if not weeks. And let me just take a second to remind you, Volcanic Brown was not a novice. He was a well-respected prospector and experienced outdoorsman. I can't think of any reason he'd leave behind his gun to venture out into the wilderness. The woods are full of danger, And like his friend Lawrence Fredrickson told the authorities, Volcanic Brown knew how to survive. The personal items and the gold left at the campsite made it seem like he just vanished. Could it have been foul play or something far more sinister? From their camp, Constable Stevenson and Leroy ventured into Stave Glacier daily, testing their tenuous path ahead with long poles as they searched the main crevasses for any sign of Brown. After a while, though, the blizzard became so intense that the pair were holed up for 3 days while the wind and snow whipped mercilessly around them. They continued to fire their rifles, hoping Brown would respond. Once again, their only reply was silence. With supplies and food running low, the men returned to 7 Mile. They then set out once again, and Constable Stevenson and Leroy McMartin climbed to over 1,800 meters above Stave Glacier before blizzard conditions forced them to hole up for 2 days. Until they began to run out of food. It had been snowing for 16 consecutive days in the mountains north of Pitt Lake. The trails were buried under 3 meters of snow. For 14 days, Volcanic Brown's would-be rescuers trudged through the upper pit and explored the Serpentine 7 Mile and Kennedy Creeks. They crossed high over Homestead Glacier, and they relentlessly searched the hazardous crevasses of Stave Glacier. 18 days after he first left Vancouver, Constable Stevenson was no closer to finding Volcanic Brown. On November 20th, the game warden went hunting for meat and got 2 porcupines. Over a warm fire and roasted porcupine legs, the 2 men decided to continue their search. They planned to cross over Fire Mountain and into the Harrison Valley. An attempt to scale the face of Stave Glacier was made, but the lip towered 20 meters high and was an impenetrable wall of ice that overhung too far. The rescuers were finally forced to turn back and arrived in Alvin with a handful of rice and a small stash of dried goat meat. After 3 weeks of searching across a 100-mile section of BC's toughest terrain and some of the worst winter conditions in recent memory, they sent a 2-word message back to headquarters, which said, quote, search unsuccessful. Volcanic Brown, one of Canada's most prolific and important prospectors of the late 19th and early 20th centuries, was officially lost.
9: 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Episode 1 and episode 2 of Dead Man's Curse, Volcanic Gold, our featured podcast today. 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
10: Berlin, Friday, December 4th, 1931. Adolf Hitler tells the British and American press, quote, "It will not be necessary for me to seize power through a coup d'etat. It will be mine within a short time anyway, since every election brings my party closer to an absolute majority." End quote. The next morning, almost 8,000 kilometers away in New Westminster, British Columbia, the morning edition of the newspaper had a much different headline, quote, "Missing prospectors, horse and buggy, make problem for the police. R.A. Volcanic Brown's horse and buggy have created a problem for provincial police. Brown, aged prospector, believed to have perished in the mountains north of Pitt Lake, left his horse and buggy with a Port Coquitlam farmer when he started last summer on his prospecting trip. It being almost certain that Brown is lost, the farmer now wants to dispose of the outfit as he has no use for it. Disposition of Brown's property, however, would await court procedure, and in the meantime, the horse has to be fed and kept. End quote. Prospectors and the rest of New Westminster were already wondering whatever happened to Volcanic Brown. So Hitler's speech seemed foreign and far away, with the whole town abuzz with the whole new concern. Who's going to feed the missing man's horse? I'm Crew Williams, and this is Dead Man's Curse, Volcanic Gold. Episode 2, Man of Mystery. In the last episode, I shared details of the harrowing 3-week search for Volcanic Brown. The famous flamboyant prospector went missing in the Upper Pitt Lake region of British Columbia sometime in the fall of 1931. The rescue team included Constable George Stevenson, a warden with the Game Conservation Board, and Leroy McMartin, a forest guide and fur trapper. In the mountains, they faced severe blizzard conditions, blinding snow, impenetrable ice, freezing winds, impeding hunger, constant danger and discomfort while searching for the prospector. Brown had always been a loner, and he had to be rescued once before. But he was unrelenting. For years, the octogenarian would leave in the summer for the mountains in search of his, quote, hidden treasure. In September, he would check in at the fish hatchery in the town of Alvin. He never divulged the whereabouts of his treasure. Volcanic Brown was known in BC prospecting circles and in his adopted hometown of Grand Forks, located over 500 kilometers east of Pitt Lake, for always finding all sorts of treasure, especially gold. Except in 1931, he didn't come back.
0: You find Volcanic Brown, you change history.
10: If you've been listening to this podcast from the beginning, you know that's my buddy Adam Palmer. He's the resident mountaineer on the TV series Dead Man's Curse and part of the team, which includes me, Wayshower Don Froese, and True Seeker Taylor Starr. Since the beginning, we've been on the trail of the legend and the curse of Slumach's lost gold mine. Slumach was an elderly man from the Catesy First Nation who was hanged at New Westminster, British Columbia, on January 16, 1891, for the killing of Louis B. the previous September, possibly in self-defense. Legend has it that Slumach cursed his secret gold mine, a source said to be worth billions, and hidden somewhere in the wilderness to the north of Pitt Lake. From the gallows, he said,
1: Nika Memlus, my Memlus,
10: which loosely translated from Chinook means, when I die, the mine dies. Slumach's curse is the reason we're talking about Volcanic Brown, because we're on the hunt for truth and treasure as we investigate the legend and curse to find out what happened to the many souls that went looking for Slumach's gold and vanished. Because Brown was just one in a long line of prospectors, gold seekers, and dreamers who died, disappeared, or were met with disappointment after disappointment in the hunt for Slumach's gold. Adam is convinced the key to the mystery lies with Volcanic Brown, and he should know. He's the expert on the man.
0: Well, I mean, he really came onto the scene in the mining world by being that hardcore prospector that was doing things all himself. He was out in the field. He was drilling the holes. He was everything that had to do with mining during that time that involved claims, prospecting, business, the business of mining. He was the guy. He started making headlines in local newspapers, you know, with the selling of his claims and the prospecting that he had done, and then, you know, finding good prospects and selling those prospects. And, you know, there was always controversy around him, you know, whether it was, you know, he was prospecting and then the claims were sold out from him. But, you know, he made headlines no matter how you see it. he was the celebrity of the mining world during that time.
10: Before he went missing, Volcanic Brown had been making news across the Pacific Northwest for decades, either under his birth name, Robert Allen Brown, or any of his nicknames, including Doc Brown, Crazy Brown, and Sunset Brown. As far back as December 14th, 1869, the colonists reported that a miner named Brown was one of three men who split a gold strike worth over $41,592 in the Cariboo region deep in the central interior of British Columbia. That's over $940,000 today. And this miner Brown got a third of that. The paper also reported that Brown paid $50 in damages to someone named Jay Tracy after the two men fought over a, quote, lady fair. Nearly 50 years later, on March 23rd, 1917, a headline in an American paper read, "Drives 900-foot tunnel by hand." The article described Volcanic Brown's efforts to reach a motherlode of mineral-bearing ore in the mountains north of his home in Grand Forks, British Columbia. Quote, "He has earned the name of Volcanic Brown because of his persistent faith in his property, which he has named the Volcanic because of his theory of its formation, and he believes he will eventually uncover a body of ore of such magnitude as to startle the mining world." End quote. Brown was attempting to carve a 900-foot tunnel by hand. The article goes on to say that Brown purchased $10,000 worth of mining machinery. To put that in perspective, $10,000 in 1917 is worth as much as $255,000 today. And he was almost 70 years old at the time. Unfortunately, he didn't reach any bona fide pay dirt that time, despite all of his best efforts. As Adam mentioned, Brown was a bit of a celebrity. Some of the newspapers reported that he had made his own wine from Oregon grapes, was renowned for concocting homemade health remedies, and once appeared in court for practicing medicine without a license. Others wrote that Brown claimed to have discovered huge aluminum deposits near Pitt Lake, a tall tale if there ever was one. That's because pure aluminum, as far as we know, is rare. Discovered huge aluminum deposits near Pitt Lake, a tall tale if there ever was one. That's because pure aluminum, as far as we know,

0: celebrated the event by visiting a dentist and ordering a set of gold teeth, end quote. That's right, Volcanic had a gold grill. But more on that later. Right now, one thing is for sure. The press certainly fueled the fame and celebrity of Volcanic Brown as much as they fueled the legend of Slumuk. Adam says there's a chance a bit of fiction got mixed in with the facts.
1: Newspapers love a good story, and Volcanic Brown was the perfect venue to create stories from. You have a character, and you have a mission. You got a character, you got gold, you got bizarre, crazy stories. Well, that's great reading material. You know, so they had, just like when someone's writing a story or writing a show or writing a TV, you have to have a character.
0: Adam says that Brown's fame came long before his search for Slumuk's lost mine.
1: We don't really know when he started his search, but it is stated in articles in the 20s that he had been looking for Slumuk's gold for years. It would say, quote, every summer he has been up here for the last 10 years trying to find the treasure. You know, so he was a treasure hunter. And I don't think he necessarily didn't say, you know, the lost gold mine is real or not, but he was out there looking for it. And in the meantime, he was finding mineral, you know, he was finding minerals that were, you know, besides gold, that were worth a lot.
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5: 680 CJOB. Weather.
6: A low of 10 in the forecast tonight, with rain ending early this evening, then cloudy with a chance of showers, as well as a south wind at 30 clicks. Then tomorrow, mainly sunny, a west wind at 30 clicks early in the afternoon, a high of 19. On Monday, a high of 15 with periods of rain, and on Tuesday, a high of 18 with cloudy skies.
7: 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If you're just joining us today, we're featuring a doubleheader. The first two episodes from the latest season of Dead Man's Curse, Volcanic Gold. 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It is fantastic, to say the very least, and takes us inside a 150-year-old mystery that began with an indigenous man named Slumach, who just before he was hanged, set a curse on his hidden gold mine. Many have searched for it and met their untimely demise along the way. Still more to come, and we'll take you back now to Dead Man's Curse, Volcanic Gold, Episode 2, Man of Mystery, our featured podcast today on the Curious Cast Podcast Spotlight.
8: Volcanic Brown saw early successes and failures in mining copper, iron ore, gold, and other precious minerals. He set the standard for solo prospectors in the old days, especially as an individual without a large mining corporation backing him.
9: Well, I think his business record tells a lot about just how intelligent this guy was.
8: That's Don Froese, the way shower of our team and member of the Stolo First Nation.
9: Business-wise, he was not one of these nutty prospectors. This guy was, he made calculated moves with his claims. And I mean, today some of his old claims are still being mined. I don't think we give him enough credit for his intelligence, for his planning. He had the spirit of an entrepreneur, of course, but he also had incredible work ethics.
8: You might remember, Slumach was also not given credit for his entrepreneurial skills. As you'll hear this season, there were many similarities between the two men. Taylor Starr is our team's truth seeker. She's a member of Seabird Island First Nation, Don's daughter, and descendant of Slumach. She says that Brown's spirit is something that sets him apart from some of the other prospectors at the time.
10: When I think of Volcanic Brown, I think of someone that is very entrepreneurial and someone who is very smart and who's been around the horn long enough, because he was quite old by the time that people found out that he perished or something. And just the fact that this guy was out in the mountains where we were, and he's hiking around looking for this lost gold and making copper mines and all that. So it's just someone that's very willfully strong.
8: It's no doubt that amongst the press and the public, Volcanic Brown was known as a rough rider, someone who knew the wilderness, who knew what it took to survive in tolerable conditions, and how to identify and exploit all types of pay dirt. And as we mentioned in the last episode, it wasn't until November 1931 that the authorities finally launched a search for Volcanic Brown. This was months after he should have returned to civilization. A friend of his, Lawrence Fredrickson, said a search wasn't even necessary, as, quote, he was well able to look after himself, end quote. Volcanic Brown was known for his successful expeditions into the pit. He had been prosperous before he arrived in the region and was able to look after himself, but it is safe to say that his fame came with some unwanted attention.
11: He was followed all over British Columbia, but nobody could keep up to him.
8: That's the historian and former prospector, Mark Ferrero. He grew up in the lower mainland of British Columbia with the same stories we did of lost gold and legendary prospectors like Volcanic Brown. He knows the mountains and wilderness of BC like the back of his hand because, like Slumach and Brown before him, he's searched for and found treasure in the land.
11: I actively placer mined, or tried to, when I was a young fellow. I was very fortunate that I earned a very good living very young, and so I was able to travel a lot. And I went all around BC. Oh, I guess we're getting close to 20 years ago, maybe a little less. I took a trip around BC with the intentions of dipping my pan in every well-known placer creek, not looking just to dip, because there were many that I hadn't visited, right? It took me a month and a half, right? And there was a lot of travel in between that, right? Basically, get somewhere, drive in, do my thing, and then carry on.
8: Mark says Volcanic Brown had to have a specific skill set to be able to prospect successfully in severely dangerous conditions.
11: He was very, very good in the bush, a master bushman. Very, very good at eluding and losing his followers. And he did it all on foot. He rarely had an animal. One could wish to be that strong and have that kind of drive and to live as long as he did doing what he did. I mean, that's, you know, the climate, you know, minus 40 below in the wintertime and colder at elevation, or maybe, or at least that at elevation. And, you know, like, I mean, out smashing around a pick hammer and against a bunch of rock to make a hole in the wall, right? And hiking into these things. The north end of there's a little town site, but it's remote. And in those years, almost completely isolated. There was nothing up there. So you had to hunt, you had to carry in supplies. I'm thinking it had to be 2-3 days from the head end where he was minimum walking distance.
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30: From the National Newsroom of the Canadian Press, I'm John Kennedy. 4 people are dead after a helicopter crashed southeast of Montreal. Quebec Provincial Police say the aircraft was already burning when officers reached the scene around 2:30 p.m. today. 4 people were aboard and were found inside the helicopter, pronounced dead at the scene. The investigation is continuing, with the Transportation Safety Board of Canada now looking into the crash, and the identities of the victims have not been released. Foreign Affairs Minister Anita Anand has put Canadian autonomy at the forefront of the country's address to the United Nations General Assembly. Her speech echoes Prime Minister Mark Carney's quest for middle powers to work together by forging deeper ties, saying that means diversifying trade and working with multilateral organizations that can contain the power of what she calls great powers.
31: We are facing serious challenges in the global order, but at their core, Canadians and billions of others around the world want to live peaceful, prosperous, and predictable lives. That is why, in the face of this rupture, Canada's goal is to achieve greater strategic autonomy.
30: Anand says Canada supports the International Criminal Court, even as Washington undergoes a quest to try and dismantle the institution. A meeting between Russian and German foreign ministers at the United Nations has exposed sharp differences over the war in Ukraine and Europe's military role. Russia's Sergei Lavrov accused Germany of supporting Ukraine and pushing for a greater military presence in Europe, rejecting calls from Berlin to ease tensions. Lavrov also said Moscow would oppose German and Japanese bids for permanent seats on the UN Security Council, while dismissing German concerns about alleged Russian activity. BC Conservatives leader Lorne Dorkson says the party will put top-notch candidates in all 93 ridings of the province for the upcoming election. Dorkson's comments come a day after meeting with Saskatchewan Premier Scott Moe and former BC Premier Christy Clark at a CFL game. He admits to being frustrated when the New Democrat leader David Eby called the snap election, but adds that his team is ready.
32: We are responding to what, in my mind, has just been a cynical snap election. And but the team is here. We're ready to rock. There is so many great people around me, and I do know that we will start now with tour and announcements, certainly platform announcements here in the coming days.
30: The October 24th BC election was called just days after the former BC Conservatives leader, Carrie Lynn Findlay, resigned and Dirksen was named interim leader. Tourists flocked to Rome's Colosseum as it reopened following a three-day closure after the death of a maintenance worker at the 2,000-year-old amphitheater. From the Canadian Press, I'm John Kennedy. In sports, the Canadian men's soccer team kicked off a new four-year cycle with a 1-0 victory over Chile in international friendlies at BMO Field. It was the first game for the host side since falling to Morocco in the round of 16 in the FIFA World Cup. Jonathan David scored the lone goal and Dane St. Clair earned a clean sheet. Danny Jensen homered and drove in two runs as the Texas Rangers pushed the AL West race to the final day of the regular season with a rain-delayed 6-2 victory over the Minnesota Twins. Texas moved a half game ahead of Houston atop the division standings, with the Astros scheduled to play tonight at the Athletics. Tampa Bay Rays starter Griffin Jacks took a line drive from Philadelphia's Trey Turner off his lower back and left the game after three innings. Jacks grabbed at his lower back, then hunched over in pain before walking off the mound. From the Canadian Press, I'm John Kennedy.
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1: Well, I'd like to wish everybody a happy Monday. It's not a happy day at all. We are getting word of a shooting outside a hospital in Scarborough, Ontario. We'll be talking about that a little bit later. But I want to get you up to speed on what I think is probably the most significant story in the country. And before we get to it, we'll back up a little bit because I was away for the last few days of last week. I was asked to speak to the Jewish communities of Vancouver and then Victoria. And the theme that they gave me was two words: stronger together. And I told them a story about my dad. And it goes like this. About 35 years ago, I was living at my parents' place for the summer. The weather was terrible, except for this one day. And it was a glorious summer day. And so I had grand and beautiful designs to float in my dad's pool and get a tan. Well, the weather was so nice that my mother ended up having to go to an event that she was supposed to go somewhere with my dad. So she said, "Ben, you're going to go with your dad to the event that I can no longer go to." Ruined my day, but changed my life because we ended up in the basement of a synagogue in Montreal, and he gave a speech. And the speech was entitled, "Israel is the New Jew." And his argument was that the oldest hatred in the world was changing its clothing, that the people who could no longer say what they really wanted to say about the Jews were pivoting, and instead they were going to say it about Israel. And everybody should nod along because it sounds like foreign policy, not anti-Semitism. Well, he kept refining that speech over the course of his life, and it actually became the last speech he ever gave. On October 9th, 2023, in New York City. And the point I made in Victoria was very simple. Standing with your Jewish friends takes nothing away from anybody else. It costs the rest of us nothing. Allyship is what you do when the room gets loud and your friends get quiet. You move closer. You do it in public. That's the whole job. So I gave that speech last week, and then Sunday night in Belleville, Ontario, a man with a shotgun opened fire outside the Sons of Jacob Synagogue while a couple of dozen people were inside for Yom Kippur, the holiest day on the Jewish calendar. So let me tell you what we actually know, because I don't want to get ahead of the investigation, and neither should anybody else. Around 7 o'clock Sunday evening, Belleville police encountered a 29-year-old near Victoria Avenue and Bleecker. He was armed. Gunfire was exchanged. A police officer was shot and is in hospital in Kingston. The suspect was shot and is in critical condition. So right now, the Special Investigations Unit has taken over the file, which is what happens whenever police fire their weapons in this province. And as of this morning, nobody in authority has told us why this man was there or what he wanted. I'm going to respect that. Motive is a question for investigators, and they will answer it. But here's what you don't need an investigation for. It was Yom Kippur, the holiest night on the Jewish calendar. Inside the sanctuary, people were fasting and praying. The president of the congregation, Norm Wedham, said bullets came through the windows of the sanctuary, stained glass. He yelled at everybody to get on the floor. One member, Doug Lobel, said they lay there frozen, not knowing if there was one shooter or two. That happened in Belleville. Population about 55,000. The mayor, Neil Ellis, said things like that just don't happen in Belleville. And I understand what he meant. Belleville is a place with one single solitary synagogue and a hockey rink and a farmer's market. It is, by pretty much every measure, one of the safest and most ordinary communities in the country. And now the Jews of Belleville know what the Jews of Toronto and Montreal and Vancouver have known for 3 years: that you go to shul with a guard at the door, that you check the parking lot, that on the holiest night of the year, you think about where the exits are. So I want to be careful here. I want to let the SIU do its work, and I'm going to let the courts do theirs. But I'm also going to say the thing that every Jewish family in this country said to themselves on Sunday night, whether they said it out loud or not. Of course it was a synagogue. Of course it was a synagogue. Of course it was a synagogue on Yom Kippur. Whatever the investigation finds, the fear was already there, waiting, because 3 years of this have taught Canadian Jews to expect it. Which brings me to the second thing I want to talk about. In August, the federal government published a study. It was commissioned by Ottawa's own special envoy on anti-Semitism and carried out by the Association for Canadian Studies. They surveyed 900 Jewish university students across the country last November and last December. 900 kids. And here's what those kids said. 95.7%, 96 out of every 100 Jewish students surveyed, said they had experienced or witnessed anti-Semitism on campus in the past year. 68% said their campus is unsafe and unwelcoming to Jewish students. 57% said they avoid wearing anything that identifies them as Jewish. So a Star of David, a kippah. They take it all off before they go into a lecture hall in Canada in 2026. 72% said they limit what they say in class about being Jewish. Let me say that again. 72% said they limit what they say in class about being Jewish. And a third said a professor, someone with power over their grade, brought up Israel or Judaism when it had nothing to do with the course. Nearly half said they felt pressured by other students to state their opinions on Israel, as if being Jewish means you owe the room a position paper before you're allowed to sit down. One in four has considered leaving university altogether. Now, again, I'll be fair about this because being fair is the only way anything ever lands and anything gets believed. The survey recruited students through Jewish organizations, and the authors said plainly the results are descriptive, not a census. Some people will use that to just wave the whole thing away. Fine. Cut every number by half. Cut every number by two-thirds. You're still looking at tens of thousands of young Canadians who have learned to hide who they are in order to get an education. At what number does that become acceptable? Just give me the floor. At what number does that become acceptable to those who would push back and say, there's nothing to see here? I just want somebody to say it out loud so we can have somebody on the record. And what did the students say when asked whether their university takes this seriously? 70% said no. Only a third even bothered to report what happened to them. Half of those who didn't say they didn't think it would help. Think about that. These kids stay quiet because they've already concluded nobody's coming. So put those two stories side by side. Bullets through a small sanctuary window on Yom Kippur in a tiny Ontario town, and a generation of Jewish students who have quietly decided the safest thing to do is disappear. One is a headline. The other is a habit. And the habit is the one that should scare us more, because habits are what a country becomes. The Prime Minister said Sunday that Jewish people must be able to worship safely, to live free, open, proud Jewish lives. Premier Ford said he was disgusted. Good. And I mean that. Those are the right words, and I'm glad they were said quickly. But my dad gave that speech in that synagogue basement 35 GD years ago, warning that this was coming. And the words were right then, too. Words have been right for 35 years. What a Jewish community in this country is waiting for, what I have heard over and over in Victoria and in Vancouver, is for the rest of us to show up when it's inconvenient, when it's a Sunday night, when it's a campus that you don't attend, when it's a small town that you've only ever driven through on your way to somewhere else. Belleville was that somewhere else this week. The Sons of Jacob congregation will be back in that sanctuary. The windows will be fixed. And the question for the rest of us is whether we'll be standing outside with them when they walk back in, or whether we'll read about it, feel bad for a day, and then move on to the next town. Stronger together. The Jewish community put that on a poster for me in Vancouver and Victoria. So we've got lots to talk about on the show today, including after the break. We're joined by Wyatt Sharp, the host of the Sharp Exchange, because Donald Trump is pulling a move where he is banning CNN, Politico, and MS Now from the White House. And what does that mean for the freedom of the press? We'll talk about that next.
0: It's the sound of home, no matter where you are.
2: 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I'm really proud of that.
0: For generations of hockey fans, CJOB has been the sound of Winnipeg Jets hockey. And that tradition will carry on for another 3 years.
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0: 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Weather.
17: Mainly sunny today with a west wind at 30 clicks early in the afternoon, a high of 19. Then tonight, a few clouds with a low of 5. Tomorrow, periods of rain, a high of 15. And on Tuesday, cloudy with a high of 18.
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1: Welcome back. And Newton's third law of motion states that every action has an equal and opposite reaction. So follow the bouncing ball with me. Donald Trump says he's banning CNN, Politico, and MS Now from the White House. CNN, MS Now, and Politico file a lawsuit against Donald Trump's White House ban. And the networks suspend pool coverage of Donald Trump. This is business as usual in Donald Trump's Washington, I suppose. Let's talk to somebody who's been in that room, our good friend Wyatt Sharp, the host of the Sharp Exchange. Wyatt, welcome.
18: Thanks so much.
1: The White House press room is a very special place, and most journalists, when they get called up to the majors, that's that room. It's a badge of honor for most journalists, isn't it?
18: It is, for sure. I think I want to just kind of make a distinction too for your listeners, and that is that a lot of people have heard that the White House is banning these outlets, and they haven't made this important distinction. And that is, a couple of months ago, Donald Trump banned the Associated Press from the White House press pool, which basically just means that you're not allowed access to some of the more premium areas of the White House, like the Oval Office, things like that. Obviously, there were a lot of objections to that, but that isn't necessarily as unconstitutional as what is happening here. What the White House is saying is that these outlets like CNN, MS Now, and Politico, they don't even now have the right to step foot onto the White House grounds. Whereas, like, when I go to the White House, even little 17-year-old me from Canada has the permission to go into the White House briefing room. So the idea that they're taking the permission away from basically, you know, three of the biggest outlets in the country is pretty shocking.
1: Yeah, and I guess his the cover that he's using is that he claims they spread misinformation and fake news. Has he given any examples of what he considers these fake stories?
18: I mean, he has, in the sense of he's given things that he perceives to be biased. Of course, most people would argue that they are not biased. But I would say even if what CNN was putting on their airwaves was 100% objectively biased and super partisan, the solution is not to take them out of the briefing room. If I think to Karine Jean-Pierre or Jen Psaki, some of President Biden's White House press secretaries, they would have loved to have not taken questions from, say, Peter Doocy, who's the Fox News White House correspondent. But they did, because they understood the importance of a diverse media spectrum and the importance of being held accountable, even from voices who disagree with you. So, and I would just add to that, like right now what the Trump administration is doing is they have a lot of media outlets who are extremely favorable to them. They have Newsmax, they have One America News, they have Lindell TV. They are being chosen for questions over the legacy networks, which is basically just creating an endless waterfall of questions like, how great are you, or what's your greatest accomplishment, right? Like
1: Mr. Burns, your campaign has the momentum of a runaway freight train. How do you explain your success? But like, as big of a story as this is, Wyatt, I got to say, if you like, just take a step back, it's not as surprising as people would think. As you just said, they've been pushing to reimagine that group of members of the press in their own image. And what was it last year when they started bringing in new media figures like Tim Pool?
18: Well, they have a new media seat in the briefing room now that is exclusively for voices like that.
1: Yeah, but it's how big is that room? How many members of the press can actually be in that room at one time?
18: Yeah, I don't know the exact number, but it is very small. It's very, very intimate. So when you're in there, anytime I've been in there, the last time was, I think, in February. It was when the Supreme Court released their decision on tariffs. I went there and it was just like everyone was sardine packed in there. I was around like kind of the outside, like out of the reporters who were standing up with their hands. And then, of course, the big legacy networks like Fox, CNN, MS Now, they are the ones who have always gotten like the front rows. Yeah. They have the biggest viewership. Therefore, their questions arguably might be deemed as the most important. And I just think that one thing I will say is, like, if I think to who makes up that White House briefing room, I am a believer that the press strategy is really just coming from Trump, and then the people below are expressing concerns with it behind the scenes. I know that because I've had many of them say that to me. And I think that, you know, a lot of the White House staffers, they understand the job that CNN and these outlets have to do. It's the president who sees the coverage, doesn't like it, takes to Truth Social, and then directs his staff to kind of operationalize what he wants them to do.
1: Yeah, and that press briefing room, it's a finite resource, right? Like they're not making more seats. And for every seat that is given to a Newsmax or a One America network, that's a seat that is taken away from somebody else. And it does feel like over the course of a few years now, there's always a different reason why somebody who might identify as a centrist or progressive or gets their credentials taken away and to be replaced with somebody who probably thinks Donald Trump walks on water.
18: 100%. I think if I look to any time I've been at the White House now, you will have obviously the big networks who have their cubicles in literally the basement of the White House, which is just how it's always worked. CNN, NBC, all the big networks, right? They have their correspondents who work out of the White House. They're in the basement of the White House. But then you have the more temporary correspondents whose networks don't pay to play, so to speak. They don't actually have official designated spots. And so they just kind of sit in and around the briefing room because they're there on maybe a day pass or whatever. And out of all the many times I've been recently to the White House, every single time I'm there, almost the entire briefing room, even when there is no briefing, is filled with the Lindell TV and OANs of the world, because the Trump administration has given them the access, even though they're really, I've never even seen them reporting or doing any live shots.
1: Well, I've got to say, if anybody wants to look at a major difference between the Canadian and American political cultures, look to the press. And obviously the political dynamics are the same, but you know, you look at the last election where the Conservatives decided that it made sense to keep the press off of the plane. Don't talk to the CBC. Don't talk, right? And that was a recipe for cutting themselves off from the boomers. But in the United States, there is such a sophisticated right-wing media ecosystem that you could argue a right-wing politician does not need CNN, does not need Politico, does not need MS Now. If he talks to those outlets and only those outlets and new media, he's going to hit enough people to win an election.
18: Yeah, for sure. I mean, if I think to who watches CNN or if I think to who watches MS Now, no one who's watching those networks are people who likely voted for him in the last election. The people who voted for him are watching the content and the channels that are in their own echo chambers. And that's one of the biggest problems with the media environment right now, is it very much is not as diverse as it once was. I think there was probably a time, you know, a long while ago, or maybe not even that long ago, maybe 10 years ago or whatever, where people would go and they would sit down and they would maybe turn on CNN and then they would go to Fox and they would kind of just channel surf around. But that time has long disappeared, because what is objective and black and white to one person is absurd to another person. And you can say the same thing in reverse.
1: No, you're absolutely right. And but I think we should end it on this. Like, Donald Trump doesn't need MSNBC or Politico. But the people of, he's the president to everyone, including the people who fiercely disagree with him. And if they're getting their news from MS Now, he owes it to them to allow that conduit into their lives, into the White House. So I don't know what the merits of their case is as they file this lawsuit. I can't imagine that Donald Trump is going to have an easy path defending his decision.
18: I don't think so either. And I do think that if a Democrat is elected in the next election, Donald Trump has essentially given them permission. And I would criticize this if a Democrat did it too. But he has given them permission to ban Fox News, Newsmax from the White House, because they are the ones who are kind of at the reciprocal end of this, asking unfavorable questions of a Democratic administration. Mm-hmm. And, you know, to your point, I think if the Democrats had done this under Joe Biden or any other Democratic administration, then the Trump kind of era Republicans, they would have been, up in complete uproar over this.
1: Well, and I'll end on this, because it's not all roses in Canada. We literally have there's a plan afoot for the Liberal government to be able to determine what is and isn't valid news organizations in this country. That is as scary to me as what we just discussed. Wyatt, always great to talk to you. I'll talk to you soon.
18: Thank you so much. And quick shout out to my AP Lit teacher, Mr. Black, who let me do this interview during class. So always a pleasure.
1: I want a camera crew to follow you around for a week so I can see what you're actually. It's unbelievable how you juggle all this stuff. Anyway, all the best to you, sir.
18: Likewise. Thanks so much.
1: All right. When we come back, we're joined by Harrison Faulkner of Juno News, and he's the founder and president of Ensign Media. We're talking about a story that not a whole lot of people are talking about that he broke. It's a big one on education. Don't go anywhere.
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19: Whether it's Blue Bombers,
28: 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Carr's play action to Oliveira rolled right, nobody covered Neal, back to the left.
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29: I love being here. 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
19: Moose, Gold Eye, Sea Bears, Westwind, Bisons, Junior Hockey, Curling, High School. We have the Winnipeg sports scene covered. 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
1: Well, we're back to school as a country. All the kids are back at school. The universities, the colleges are all up and running. Imagine getting accepted into a college, paying your tuition, in a lot of cases moving from another country, putting down a deposit for your apartment, and you show up at school and the school's gone bankrupt. What the heck do you do? That's exactly the situation a lot of students are in from the International Language Academy of Canada. It's Canada's largest private language school, filed for bankruptcy on Friday. And the person who broke this story, the first journalist to report on it on social media, is with us now, Harrison Faulkner of Ensign Media Productions. Welcome, Harrison. Thanks so much for joining us again.
30: Thank you for having me.
1: Okay, yeah. So, I mean, I heard some anecdotal sort of horror stories of these people who decamped for Canada in the hopes of bettering themselves with education. They paid their tuition. They jumped through all the hoops they needed to jump through. And then they get to school and, yeah, not so much. What happened?
30: Well, from what we know, ILAC suddenly just declared bankruptcy after accepting all of these students for this year. Now, it's also important to remember, ILAC also connects students with housing and with accommodations, which they're involved in as well. So this school, without providing any information to these students, suddenly declared that it went bankrupt. This follows a pattern of similar international colleges in Canada who got completely rich off of the international student stream that opened up starting in 2020, that suddenly fell off a cliff in 2024, and are now paying the price because they put all their eggs into that basket. And I got to tell you, the details of how far ILAC went with the international student stream, thinking the party would last forever, are stunning because my sources worked inside of ILAC, and they have provided me with information about just how much money ILAC was making and how much they invested, and what really brought them to the position where they just immediately and suddenly filed for bankruptcy.
1: Well, look, immediately and suddenly, that's where I want to spend a little bit of time with you because, look, I've never been, I'm not in their minds and I'm not on their board, but bankruptcy rarely just shows up out of the blue, right? You can see it coming down the road. You try different things, you cut some costs, it's not working. You go to the bank, you see if you can get a bridge. Like, there's lots of steps you can take before it just happens. So the fact that, as you described off the top, Harrison, that they accepted tuition, they placed people in housing, of which I'm sure they got a cut, and they know that they are negotiating with what, creditors or with the banks. Like, they know that they're doing these two things simultaneously. That reeks of bad faith to me.
30: Absolutely. And I want to give your audience some perspective about ILAC and its size. So as you pointed out, this was the largest international language academy in the country, the English Language Academy. In 2020, ILAC partnered with Georgian College and Fanshawe College in what is called a public-private partnership. This is where it begins to unravel. ILAC partnered with these colleges. They invested heavily in new campuses and renovations, prime downtown Toronto real estate at Bayan College in Yorkville and Bloor and Sherbourne. They were accepting tens of thousands of international students. My sources who work there tell me, not unlike every other international college in Canada, they were accepting primarily students from India.
1: Yeah.
30: Now, these schools put all of their eggs into this basket, and they were making so much money that in 2024, ILAC even sponsored the Toronto Raptors as the official English language school for the Raptors.
1: Hold on a second. Hold on a second.
30: Yeah.
1: This is a school, and they are taking money to educate people. And they thought, in their grand wisdom, that the best place for them to put their money was sponsoring the Raptors?
30: Apparently. I guess this was for marketing purposes. But if you recall, in January of 2024, so likely just a few months before ILAC sponsored the Toronto Raptors at the peak of its power, Justin Trudeau and the federal government decided that the international student grift would have to come to an end. Mm. So they started slashing numbers. In 2022, Canada accepted over 550,000 international students. This year, Canada will accept, if at all, 100,000.
1: Yeah.
30: So you can see the numbers just fall off a cliff.
1: The gravy train ends. And look, there is 100% an airtight case that there was indeed grift and graft when it came to that program. However, there are some good and decent students who put faith that their institution, would be there when they got there.
30: Absolutely.
1: And there are a lot of kids who are kids, and in some cases, fully grown people who are just trying to improve their chances of success. They're screwed. I have to believe that there are visa implications, right? Your visa is tied to the education you're going to get. If the school doesn't exist anymore, I'm pretty sure they have an issue with the government at that point.
30: Absolutely. And I don't have the details of that in particular, but we got some insight into the way parents and students who had signed up and paid tuition at ILAC this year were feeling, because on the day that ILAC declared bankruptcy, Ben, this is where the story gets remarkable. The former CEO, the founder of ILAC, on the same day announced that he was launching on LinkedIn a brand new school called Dream English School.
1: What?
30: At a former ILAC location.
1: Okay.
30: In the comments on his LinkedIn post, you had parents and students asking if they were going to be deported, asking for their money back, and looking for refunds.
1: Yeah.
30: So what are the odds of that? That on the day ILAC goes bankrupt, the founder, the former CEO at the same ILAC location in Yorkville launches a brand new school.
1: I mean, dude.
30: Remarkable.
1: This feels like someone needs to get hauled in front of a committee in Ottawa, because it was already bad until you told me that. That is profoundly twisted. And if that person thinks that's going to fly. There's no way that's going to fly. There will be questions that need to be answered here.
30: I think so. And I hope a newsroom with far greater resources than I have access to are going to look into this and conduct a serious investigation. But Jonathan Kolber, the founder, he is already today on LinkedIn writing paragraphs, pushing the blame away, saying that he had nothing to do with this. And to his credit, he left the CEO's role in 2020, but he served on the board up until a year and a half ago.
1: Yeah.
30: Ben, you're right to point out the real victims here are the students who had to pay tuition to an organization and a business, which is what this was, yeah. A business that knew they were going out of business.
1: See, that's the thing.
30: And those are the real victims here.
1: Honestly, that's why this has to go before a parliamentary committee, because somebody needs to open up the documents. And what did you know and when did you know it? When did you know Absolutely. That the company, that ILAC was on life support? And why did you continue taking money from kids knowing that at some point you were going to shut it down? That's it's terrible, but my heart really does go out to those students. So many of them were optimistic. You know, they had a plan. They paid what they had to pay, and this organization not only didn't live up to its commitment, but it really feels at first blush like they took money knowing that they were not going to be able to provide the education that these kids were entitled to. Listen, I want to thank you so much, Harrison, for shining a light on this one, as you do such great work with so many different stories. Keep coming back, man. I love having you on the show.
30: Thanks for having me, Ben. Really appreciate it.
1: All right. Hey, coming up, a couple of sneaker companies in the news for two very different reasons. Tony Chapman is the host of the award-winning podcast, Chatter That Matters. He's going to join us to explain the reasons why. And before we send you to break, I want to thank you. I really do want to thank you for helping us grow the Ben Mulrooney Show. We are trying to grow it on all platforms in all ways, and we can't do it without you. And so you've been showing up, so we're going to continue to show up for you. So don't go anywhere. The Ben Mulrooney Show continues.

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6: 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Weather.
7: A high of 19 in the forecast today and mainly sunny, with the west wind at 30 clicks early in the afternoon. Then tonight, temperature dropping down to a low of 5 with a few clouds. Tomorrow, periods of rain, a high of 15, and on Tuesday, cloudy with a high of 18.
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8: Welcome back to the Ben Mulrooney Show, and we are talking shoes today. We're talking sneakers because there are two absolutely bananas stories out there about two of the most iconic sneaker brands in all of Christendom, as my dad used to say. So to make sense of certainly the first one, I'm very pleased to be joined by my good friend, Tony Chapman. He's the host of the award-winning podcast, Chatter That Matters, and the founding partner of Chatter AI. Tony, what the heck is going on with Converse?
9: Well, this company that filed for bankruptcy in, I think, 2003, bought by Nike, somehow or other has lost the plot once again. This is two ads in a row that they've put out, and there's not even, it's not like subliminal advertising where you kind of, is that really what they're trying to say? It's pretty overt.
8: But hold on. Let's give people context here. So, and you tell me if I'm not getting this right, but the way I learned about the story was all over social media because there was a picture of what looked like a picture of someone cut off at the knees and what it looked like they were in a white robe and they were holding, you couldn't see it. It looked like they were standing next to somebody in black Converse who was hanging dead from a tree. It looked like a KKK guy was lynching somebody from a tree. That was, it was pretty like on the nose. So I see this video, I see this picture, and I'm like, I can't believe this. And this happened. I can't believe somebody would be this obtuse. But that's not what the picture was. The picture, that was a cropped picture of a larger picture, and that campaign was a K-pop star in Converse Japan holding her shoes, and she was wearing a dress.
9: Yeah, Karina, but the way it was cropped in social media is what everybody got upset with. And Converse, which is interesting, it's a great point you make, said there's no way I'm going to fight this backlash. There's no way I'm going to kind of apologize or defend or show what the ad was supposed to be or not. They just apologized and pulled it everywhere.
8: Sorry, I don't mean to interrupt, but I got to get in on this with you. What, they did nothing wrong. Somebody cropped the picture to make an inference that was not part of the campaign. Like, we're living in a world where people have to defend against beliefs that they don't have. Like, I can't, I'm sorry if you rushed to judgment and you believed that the cropped picture was the ad. But that's,

0: didn't do that. Therefore, I have nothing to apologize for. If you have a problem, take it up with the son of a bitch who cropped the picture. Like, I don't, because there's a lot of influencers who are taking that position right now. If they had just waited a little bit, I don't know that they would have had to apologize.
1: But the sad thing of the world right now is that everything has to move to shades of gray, because if you take any type of position, any kind of position, and people can interpret it the way they want to. And we're dealing in a world where we've got this anger out there. Actually just started with anger, and then it became the sense of angst and attack. And now we're moving to a stage of indifference. And what we're seeing is that brands have a very difficult time participating in media, getting the attention they need, want, deserve, because almost anything can be interpreted. We talked about, Sweeney last week when we talked about, and it's the same concept. No matter what I put out there, it's going to have people's perceptions out of it because it's social media, because I can capture it any way I want and interpret it any way I want. Brands are always playing on their back heels and defensive. And this is not the first time, nor will it be the last time. Brands back off because they can't win against the social media volley. All of a sudden, the people with influence start putting out the post, the recropped ad. Everybody's going to attach it to Converse as the brand. They're not going to go and dig deep beyond the headline.
0: No, yeah, but I think a lot of the people who jumped at I'm going to lead with outrage. A lot of those people walked it back afterwards. Like I just think had they just calmly just waited 24 hours, right? Maybe 36 hours, they would not have had to apologize in the way that they did, because I keep going back to this. They did nothing wrong. This is not like the story that you and I have talked about before, where it was either H&M or Zara that decided it was a great idea to put a young black boy in a jumper that said monkey on it.
1: Yeah.
0: Like that's a blind spot in that company. There was no blind spot here. This was somebody who looked at the picture through a peephole and decided they saw the whole picture. I don't know that we should be getting into the habit of apologizing for other people's stupidity.
1: We shouldn't. But again, looking in the rearview mirror, we're living in a world where brands do not want to take any risk. And lawyers are guiding marketing. Finance is guarding marketing. The concept of being creative, being out there, standing for and standing out is giving away to this world of gray. And what we're seeing, no question, if you were running the company, you would have probably said, you know what, we're not only going to give this 24 hours, we're going to have this thing explode everywhere and then come out and show what the ad is and get even more attention for our brand.
0: Yeah.
1: Let's turn a negative into a positive.
0: Yep.
1: But the problem is marketers that want to do this. Years ago, I had a bride wigging out before her wedding and cutting off her hair for a shampoo. It went all over. Oprah had it on her show. Jay Leno, there's nothing ever been done like that for $3,000 in the history of marketing. And the guys in Unilever in New York pulled it because she was swearing in the ad. Mm. You know, and I'm going like, how is that possible?
0: Yeah.
1: Where they could have gone on Oprah with Sun Silk shampoo t-shirts
0: and
1: gotten all the exposure. But they were so worried about their reputational risk. And that's why we're seeing marketing absolutely being neutered. And products like this and programs like this, there's no doubt that, and we're going to continue to see it, less and less being out there with your imagery, and more, is this safe? Is anybody going to attack? Are we willing to take the risk?
0: Let's also talk about the parent company of Converse is Nike. And Nike has had a really bad run. They exited the Standard & Poor 100 Index first time in 18 years. They've lost $200 billion in market cap since 2021. The value of the company's plunged 78%. The share price is at its lowest in years. They've got more competitors from upstarts like Hoka and On. They've done a lot of things wrong. And now there's rumors that To The Rescue could be one of the most significant luxury brands in the world, LVMH. What can you tell us about this? And do you think something like that's a good idea?
1: Well, first of all, let's talk about where Nike is. Nike's like Labatt Blue and Molson Canadian or Molson Export. We grew up as youth. We loved it. Next thing you know, dads are drinking it. The youth move away. They don't want to drink dad's beer. They don't want to wear dad's jeans or mom's jeans. And that's what Nike is. Nike is becoming the running shoe of the boomer. And the boomer buys one pair of shoes a year versus sneakers as a fashion
0: point.
1: Item.
0: Right? Yeah.
1: Right? So that's where they're lost. They've lost they're caught in the middle between sort of value brands that all they can afford, or high-end ultra brands collectively. and they're not playing. So they brought in this luxury brand, and what they're hoping to do with this is, can we do what they've done with purses, what they've done with Burberry, what they've done with a lot of the different fashion brands, and create the sense of scarcity so that people will be willing to once again pay more for Nike. I don't think Humpty Dumpty can put this brand back together again, because we're not talking about getting Burberry simmering for a while and bringing it back with a new designer, or this year is going to be Versace and next year is going to be Chanel. We're talking about a mainstream brand, and I think it's lost its spot. And what we're going to have to do is we're going to just see Nike go where a lot of others, which is, will be a running shoe that'll be sold on sale, and maybe a Michael Jordan will continue to have his run with it, which is about 16% of the sales. But the rest of Nike's has become a commodity.
0: Yeah, well, it's just shot. I mean, listen, I still love my Nikes, and I'm going to wear them forever. But I'm also the old guy. I'm the old guy.
1: But you're the perfect target market. You're still paying it, but you're not paying the money you used to pay for sneakers.
0: No. So, and by the way, you're right. There are so many really interesting, cooler upstart options out there that didn't used to exist. And it used to be Nike or bust. And now it's Nike or, On, Hoka, even New Balance looks cool these days. So anyway. Yeah,
1: absolutely. Yeah.
0: Hey, thank you very much, my friend. I appreciate you.
1: Always a pleasure. Catch you.
0: All right. We are going to take a break. But when we get back, we've got lots more to come on the Ben Mulrooney Show.

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23: From the National Newsroom of the Canadian Press, I'm Hannah Stoles. Four people are dead after a helicopter crashed about 50 kilometers southeast of Montreal. Quebec Provincial Police say the aircraft was already burning when officers reached the scene around 2:30 on Saturday. The four people aboard were found inside the helicopter and pronounced dead there. The identities of the victims haven't been released, and the Transportation Safety Board of Canada is investigating what caused it. Foreign Affairs Minister Anita Anand has put Canadian autonomy at the forefront of the country's address to the United Nations General Assembly. Anand's speech echoes Prime Minister Mark Carney's quest for middle powers to work together by forging deeper ties. She says that involves collaboration in strategic fields such as emerging technologies, critical minerals, defense production, and energy.
1: And we will lead other middle powers to act collectively and decisively, because middle powers are playing a key role in building the framework for the new international order, which is being established as we speak.
23: She also says Canada is ready to work with whoever UN members elect as their next Secretary General, regardless of gender, after the Trudeau government had called for a woman to lead the organization. A meeting between the Russian and German foreign ministers at the United Nations has exposed sharp differences over the war in Ukraine and Europe's military role. Russia's Sergei Lavrov accused Germany of supporting Ukraine and pushing for a greater military presence in Europe, rejecting calls from Berlin to ease tensions. He also said Moscow would oppose German and Japanese bids for permanent seats on the UN Security Council, while dismissing German concerns about the alleged Russian activity. An early season nor'easter brings torrential rain, high winds, and flood warnings for millions along the East Coast. ABC's Marcus Moore reports.
3: Waves of 16 feet or more reported off the Jersey Shore and southern New England, parts in New Jersey and New York under a state of emergency. New York Governor Kathy Hochul urging people to be vigilant.
5: Anyone who goes in or near the water this weekend is literally gambling with their life.
3: Tourists in New York City navigating the weather as well.
9: Kind of changed our plans. We're supposed to go to the Yankees game tonight, and that got canceled.
24: Yeah.
9: So, I know. But we're making the best of it.
3: Farther south along the Jersey Shore, the streets of Seabright, New Jersey flooded.
23: Tens of millions of people were reportedly in its path. The songwriting partners between Loverboy, Mike Reno, and Paul Dean are among the musical acts who are getting inducted into the Canadian Songwriters Hall of Fame in Toronto. On the red carpet ahead of the show, Dean said it's amazing to see that 40 years later, people still care.
25: They recognize that we're still got some value, you know, and we're just happy that we can still play our songs live. It means a lot to us to be recognized, but it also... I put it, a lot of it to the fans as well.
23: The show was live streamed globally via Amazon Music Twitch channel and on Prime Video in Canada. This is the Canadian Press. In sports, the Edmonton Elks returned to their winning ways with a dramatic 37-35 overtime victory over the Hamilton Tiger Cats. The Elks won their fifth of six games, while the Tiger Cats were officially eliminated from the playoff race with their fifth straight loss. The Canadian men's soccer team kicked off a new four-year cycle with a 1-0 victory over Chile in an international friendly at BMO Field. It was the first game for the host side since falling to Morocco in round 16 at the FIFA World Cup. Walter Seddon will be on the bench when the Whitecaps take on DC United in Major League Soccer action. The 19-year-old midfielder from Vancouver was listed as a substitute on the men's starting lineup. And Felix Roussel and Florence Brenel secured the titles of men's and women's Canadian short track speed skating champions. Roussel won his fourth gold and second silver of the national championships, while Brenel grabbed her third gold and second silver. From the Canadian Press, I'm Hannah Stolz.

0: Well, before the break, we had a great conversation with an MP from British Columbia who gave us his take, and it's a pretty sizable takedown of David Eby and his opportunistic and I think anti-democratic desire to kill the conservatives and fight them at their weakest because he doesn't have a really good hand to play, right? He can't run on the economy. He can't run on it. So he's made up a fiction that this is about the existential threat of Donald Trump. And there will be people in the comments who are going to charge at me and say, well, that's what Doug Ford did. Well, Doug Ford called an early election so that he could have stability over the course of the Donald Trump years. It's true. And he got it. But he came in. He did it before the tariffs came in. And so it's not exactly the same thing because Doug Ford was a guy who was actually cheering on Donald Trump to win. And then Donald Trump comes out and says, Canada's the enemy. And I'm looking at you, auto industry in Ontario. And he was particularly worried about the economy of his province. And I think it was entirely justified. He also had three parties were doing just fine with the leaders that they had at the time. David Eby looked at the polls. A few months ago, they were neck and neck, tied in the polls. Today, depending on the poll, he's either up by 9 or 10, or as low as 4. But you got to strike while the iron's hot, even if it means breaking your own fixed election date law, even if it means big footing all over municipal elections, which, if history is any indicator, you are going to see a suppression of the vote for the municipal elections. And also, you are denying the Conservative Party the 2 years that it had on the clock to rebuild itself and offer itself up as an alternative to you. So that's three anti-democratic strikes right there. And are they, we got the guys? Okay, Regan is joining us. Regan Watts is joining us on the phone. Regan, thank you so much. He's the founder of Fratton Park and former senior aide to Finance Minister Jim Flaherty. Regan, I can absolutely appreciate the political reasons for making this decision. It's dirty. He's doing the people dirty.
1: Ben, and bonjour, mon chum, Migwich. Good to be with you, as always. I understand your point about understanding the political logic. I'm not sure there is political logic. I think the time to campaign against President Trump was when the Premier of Ontario and the Prime Minister last year went to the election, to the electorate to campaign, and given the context and the news cycle and everything. I think the BC Premier is a day late and a dollar short when it comes to this particular issue. I think British Columbians, there's any number of issues that are facing that province, and I think British Columbians are an intelligent group of voters. And even though the left coast is a bit wacky and their politics are different than the rest of Canada, they have issues there that the government has not dealt with, which is why the NDP were so far back. Under the previous polling that you had mentioned, they were trailing before Carrie Lynn Finley came in and decided to burn the house down, known as the BC Conservative Party.
0: Yeah.
1: And so I think, I have to say, Ben, and I may regret saying this on the air, there's just something that tells me that the Premier may have miscalculated in terms of calling this election. It looks crass. It's opportunistic.
0: Yep.
1: It's an election that nobody's been clamoring for or asking for.
0: Nope.
1: And it looks very, very self-interested. And so I'm not sure that the BC NDP are not going to pay a price for this, because BC voters are fair-minded and they will see this election for what it is, which is the Premier trying to take advantage of perceived as a material weakness, but I'm not sure it's there.
0: I want to bring Andy Gibbons into the conversation, principal at Wallgate Advisory, former VP at WestJet. Look, I also think, Andy, that the unintended consequence here is the Streisand effect. Had this election not been called, nobody would really be looking at the interim leader, who I'm pretty sure they're just going to keep now, in Lorne Dirksen. And I didn't know anything about Lorne Dirksen, but he got in front of a press conference, and that made national news. And at first blush, like the cut of his jib. And that, yeah, there you go.
2: Yeah, I mean, he didn't fall on his face.
0: Yeah, yeah.
2: So that's a start. What's curious to me, Ben, is the premier's choice of Trump.
0: Yeah.
2: He has great material here. I mean, he can easily say, if we have to wait for conservatives to get their act together, we'll never have an election. I mean, he's got lots of things to say about why now, why not waiting, this is the moment. So the Trump thing is really surprising to me in terms of his first message out of the gate.
0: Yeah.
2: And he felt a little bit flat. And I'm sure they debated this really heavily.
0: Yeah,
2: but they better pull their socks up. I thought it was a flat launch,
0: yeah.
2: And conservatives are cornered, and there's nothing like trauma to fix things. And
0: yeah,
2: thought this could become really interesting really quick.
0: Well, Regan, talk to me about the dynamics, because the knock-on effect of the implosion of the Conservative Party has been the emboldening of the other center-right parties. So, is this a case where these, you know, even if they get their act together, they're going to split that center-center-right vote? Or are the conservatives in British Columbia capable of anticipating that problem and working together, perhaps doing some sort of center-right coalition where they don't run against each other?
1: Well, I may have missed it, but I do believe that there has been some consolidation of the center-right vote in BC. The center BC folks and the BC Conservatives, I believe, are talking, I don't know if it's collaboration, but they are talking about how they could possibly work together. And so, you know, for me, though, the choice in the BC election is pretty straightforward, which is, you know, if you're in favor of the fentanyl fold, as you see in the downtown Lower East Side, or the heroin happy dance, which you also see, or cost of living and affordable housing and affordability, which is a major issue out there. If you care about those things and you think BC is on the wrong track, then you have an option, which is the BC Conservative Party and the who are the only party to form government. If you think BC is being well governed, and you like the idea that the home that you have, and you've covered this issue on your show before, Ben, the court ruling, if you think it's okay to buy a house only for a court to overturn your own personal property rights, yeah. You have a choice. And that's Premier Eby. I just think that the issues are so consequential. I couldn't agree more with Andy about how the premier is miscalculated around campaigning against Trump. You know, the dynamics being what they are, I think the issues are really going to play a factor here in people looking at the premier and why he called an election now, because he has not justified the reason for the campaign.
0: Yeah, well, it didn't even sound like he believed the reasons that he was putting forth. But I think he's looking back to 6 years ago when John Horgan did the exact same thing and came out with the result he wanted. He's hoping for that. But I think there's a real chance, unless he can convince people of that all the stuff that Regan just said doesn't matter, there's a real chance that he will emulate Justin Trudeau, who thought that he could get a majority by throwing us into an election during COVID, and instead, I think, eked out, what, 3 more seats at a cost of almost $1 billion to the taxpayer. I don't know. This is really interesting, Andy. This is really, really interesting.
2: It's super interesting, and I mean, you have to make the election about your opponent. We all know whoever the election is about loses.
0: Yeah.
2: So David Eby has to make it about the conservatives, their caucus, Maple MAGA, prehistoric views, all these things the left say about conservative candidates. They have to do that, not Donald Trump, you know.
0: Yeah. But they don't even know. That's the thing. They don't know. They're learning on the fly about the interim leader who's now probably sort of been foisted into the permanent leader. So they can define who they are. They have a fresh start. Caroline Finley's gone. They can say we have a new vision. And you don't even know what it is yet, sir. So you can't tell us what we are and what we're not. It's going to be very interesting. All right, when we're back, we are going to talk about what happened in Ottawa at the return of Parliament. Mark Carney is going to be in New York this week at the UN. Conservatives have trouble in Brantford, so we're going to discuss that next with Andy and Regan.
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3: 680 CJOB weather.
23: Mainly sunny today with a west wind at 30 clicks early in the afternoon, a high of 19. Then tonight, a few clouds with a low of 5. Tomorrow, periods of rain, a high of 15. And on Tuesday, cloudy with a high of 18.

0: This is the Ben Mulrooney Show.
1: All right. Parliament's sitting again, and I'm pretty sure that means our prime minister went to New York. Andy Gibbons, what are your thoughts on the early days of Parliament being back in session?
2: Big test for the Carney government. We had climate seniors in front of the prime minister's office this morning getting arrested. We've got Avi Lewis, who's got some life breathed into him on airports and other issues. And we've got the House leader's big, beautiful bill that a lot of people don't like. So I think this is the first kind of major legislative tests for them since they've been elected. And these are natural supporters of them that are upset. So let's watch this very carefully and how much pressure they can take.
1: Tells me, though, that I should give it a good hard look. I mean, if the Green Party has a problem with it, and if Avi Lewis has a problem with it, maybe I'm going to like it. And I did, Regan, see one report that this is the beginning of the end of the majority of Justin Trudeau's policies and his vision for this country.
3: Yeah, I mean, there's a couple of things that I think are worth flagging there. But to start, you, I think, nailed the prime minister's political challenge, which is he has to, as a Liberal prime minister, undo all of the toxicity that was part of the long national nightmare known as Justin Trudeau, his 10 years in power. He's got to undo all that toxicity while showing some progressive bent to keep Liberal supporters in line, but also do the right things to move the economy forward, which is, you know, the progressive conservative side of what he's been doing. And I think Andy's right that this is the first major real legislative test for the prime minister. However, he said something yesterday in New York, which, you know, reminded me, Ben, of your father, which is, you know, he believes he has a mandate to make big changes. And he does. And so, you know, good on the prime minister for using his political capital. He's not leaving it in the bank, or as the tinfoil hats on YouTube would say, leaving it in Brookfield. He's actually spending the political capital he's earned.
1: And I think he's spending it in a direction that centrist and center-right voters can appreciate. It's not going to move at the speed that they would want it to move, but it's moving in the direction they would want it to move.
3: Very much so. But where I would disagree with Andy that this is a big, sort of the big part of his challenge is, you know, we still have an inept, docile, flaccid leader of the opposition who cannot seem to get out of his own way. And despite the challenges around the world, the Conservative Party still is struggling to get its message heard in Ottawa.
1: Well, Andy, I don't know that the issue is going to come from Pierre Poilievre. I think it might come from the unions, because part of this big bill, this piece of legislation is really asking asking Canada to circumscribe the right to strike during this time of build, baby, build.
2: Well, the union has done such a good job, Ben. You just used their words.
1: Yeah.
2: What the bill does is it allows for alternative dispute mechanisms to avoid strike or lockout. And let's go back to CN and CP striking simultaneously and shutting down Canada's largest port. I mean, it's as cold and crass as this. If we don't have labor stability, we don't have trade reliability. The end.
1: Yeah, but so Andy, let me just jump in and ask a follow-up. We were talking about political capital. Could the prime minister, should the prime minister use some of his political heft to get in a room with Unifor, get in the room with the heavy hitters on that side and say, listen, guys, like, I'm asking you to take one for the team here. Take one for Team Canada here. We will get you on the other side of this crisis. But for the time being, I need you to fall in line, because we need to build this stuff right now. And if we don't, we're not going to have the money to keep all of your union members in the jobs that have allowed them to have the lives they have.
2: Well, how many union jobs are going to be created by Carney if he's successful, right? I mean, I think that's the argument with them. And the other argument is, you had your way for 10 years.
1: Yeah.
2: And our economy was in the sewer.
1: Yeah.
2: So, you know, maybe it's time to try a different track, but also just appeal to the national moment.
1: Yeah.
2: Everyone has to put a little water in their wine here.
1: Yeah.
2: Labor, other groups, AFN. This isn't a moment where everybody gets everything, but it is a moment where we all have to work together.
1: Yeah, so we can
2: they have to appeal to that.
1: We got to set the table so that there's more to eat afterwards. Right now we got scraps. Justin left us with scraps. We got to go and we got to work together so that we can have a feast at some point soon. Regan, you know the Prime Minister. I don't know him. Is that skill in his wheelhouse? Like, can he bring people behind closed doors and have the conversation that Andy and I were just talking about?
3: Well, I think he's proven that he can, Ben, for two reasons. One, you're seeing less vitriol out of stakeholders that under Trudeau would have, they would have stormed the beaches of Ottawa and made their views known if the Trudeau government had brought these types of changes in.
1: I
3: think he has this in him. The other thing I'll say is I think he has it in him because you saw on the margins of the investment summit that took place last week, huge announcements from major financial institutions in Canada that said they're committing billions of dollars to new investments. Yeah. You know, Royal Bank didn't wake up and say, we're going to put $1.5 billion into Canadian investments on their own volition. The Prime Minister sat down with these people and said, look, you need to step up your game and to invest more in Canada and to take more risk. And so he absolutely has that muscle. It's instinctive to him, but it's also been part of his career. You know, he's not going to get everything right, but so far, and the public are with him, and these stakeholders are seeing this. Like, you know, the only person more popular than Mark Carney these days is Jesus. And we haven't reached Christmas yet, so we'll see. It'll be a fight at Christmas if the Prime Minister has a good fall to see who's more popular. But, you know, he's got the will of the country with him and the support, and so he needs to, and he's using that capital. The stakeholders are seeing this, which is why they're falling in line, generally speaking, even if there's a few on the outliers who are not happy.
1: If he is able to use his considerable political capital to move the needle on those things, then that I have to say, that is a Brian Mulroney thing he would do. Dad always said, if you retire from politics and they want to throw you a ticker tape parade, then you didn't do enough. So, Andy, let's go to New York, because Mark Carney he's got it circled on his calendar, man. Every year the General Assembly, he's got to be there. I don't know why, but it's like his Oscars, I suppose. What's going on at the UN that Canada has to be there?
4: It's the United Nations General Assembly. You know, that's a command performance for every leader, and just the number of bilaterals. Regan knows this better because he served the foreign minister when Harper is in power. I mean, the number of requests that Stephen Harper used to get when he used to go to the United Nations General Assembly. He didn't even like the UN.
1: Yeah. So it's less about the UN and it's more about what you can do when everyone's in town.
4: That's where business is done.
1: There you go.
4: That's where business is done.
1: My dad also said you got to learn something new every day, and I just learned something new. That's the value of the UN, the side deals, the side meetings. That's not the UN proper.
3: It has also been the value of the Ben Mulroney Show, which delivers insights that listeners and viewers can't get anywhere else in Canada.
1: And Regan, we only have about a minute left, so give me the sense of what's going on in Brantford. It's self-induced drama in the Conservative Party, isn't it?
3: Well, it just goes to show that Mr. Poilievre and his team still can't quite shoot straight or draw a straight line with a ruler. You have a by-election that's coming up that's been called because he had a member decide to step down. That is Larry Brock. Mr. Brock and his predecessor, Phil McColeman, both endorsed another candidate who they felt was worthy of holding the riding. Mm-hmm. Brantford's an interesting community because it's a very localized election.
1: Yep.
3: And people in Ottawa, in the Conservative side, seem to forget that riding was held federally and provincially for the better part of 50 years before Phil McColeman, the great Phil McColeman, won that riding back in 2008. And what happened was Mr. Poilievre went against what it appears local wishes and appointed an unpopular mayor to carry the party's banner in that riding. We'll see what happens in a general election, but there's a lot of unhappy people.
1: Yeah.
3: And normally appointing a mayor as your candidate in a riding like that is a good idea.
1: Yeah.
3: But when the retiring member and his predecessor get up at the quote unquote rally where this guy was announced and
1: walk off stage, that was quite dramatic.
3: You know, like,
1: yeah.
3: It's not good.
1: Yeah.
3: And, you know, this is the final act, I believe. And we're in the second scene of the final act of the Shakespearean tragedy known as Mr. Poilievre's leadership, complete with his own Lady Macbeth. And we'll see how things shake out, but it's not good.
1: Andy Gibbons, Regan Watts, love our chats every week. Let's do it again.
3: Make which, my friend.
1: Bye, guys. All right, when we come back, I want to hear from you, the listeners of the Ben Mulroney Show, 416-870-6400. Let's just chat all things politics when we come back.
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1: Well, we want to take your calls. I want to hear what you have to say about all the things going on in the world of politics, be it the snap election in British Columbia or the House being in session in Ottawa. Our prime minister had doing bilateral side meetings during the UN General Assembly. So give us a call at 416-870-6400. You know, when I was hearing about this big, what we can call the big, beautiful bill, this is the biggest concern is going to be the consistent concern that has been pernicious and has been pervasive in Canada for the better part of a generation, which is quote unquote buy-in from stakeholders. We have a generational opportunity that we cannot miss to take advantage of a moment where everyone is willing to buy into the vision of Mark Carney. And what I mean by that is you don't have to have supported him, but yeah, you really have to root for him, right? And there's a difference. You have to root for him to get this right, because if he gets it right, your neighbor doesn't lose his job, his house. His kid can go to university. His parents can retire. That's why you have to root for him. You don't have to like him. You don't have to agree with him. You can think that his cabinet is made up of a bunch of holdovers from a government you really wish never happened. But you have to root for him. And if the past is prologue and the past is an indicator of things to come, then we have to avoid and sidestep the problems that have plagued us, that have slowed us down. And that is obstructionist, loud voices in the, you know, on the spectrum of opinions of First Nations, many of whom very much want Canada to succeed. But there are some who, for one reason or another, have their own reasons to not support this project or that project. And if he can smooth out those edges, if he can get ahead of those problems, use his political capital to bring them into a room, get them to buy into his vision. And the same with the unions. And by the way, I can absolutely see the concerns of the unions. You're essentially saying that if the union wants to strike, then it can be stopped on the notion of national security, and then a special system is triggered to see if they can find a way out without it going to a strike. But you can't, essentially, you're suspending their right to strike. I can see why some would be worried about that. I really do. But if he can explain it and get them to understand it and get them to buy into it so that we can finally do all the things we should have been doing for a long time, then your neighbor won't lose his house. His kid can go to college and his father can retire. Like, that's what this is for. So he's got his work cut out for him. And I'd like to see some of these projects started already. I don't know that that's a hot take. Hope no one comes for me, because I think that we could be moving faster. This does not feel like lightning speed, but it does feel like movement is happening. So there's that. 416-870-6400 or 1-888-225-TALK. And after talking with Regan and Andy, it's nice to know that, you know, I've been around politics, but I haven't been in politics. And so they are able to bring some color and some shading and some nuance to some of the things and answer some of the questions I had. Like, I thought it was going to be a good idea for a couple of days. EB was going to look like he had solved his biggest problem, which was maybe getting wiped out in the next election. He solved it by cutting off. He didn't have to cut off the Conservatives' head. They cut it off themselves when Carrie Lynn Finley retired. I thought he'd have like 2, 3, 4 days of being told, all right, well, that was a cynical move, but it was a smart political move. I don't think people are even saying that now. I think people are saying it was a terrible idea and it's going to bite him in the behind. Let me tell you, if the Conservatives manage to pull off a victory in this election, having gone through what they've gone through, and what does a victory look like in BC? I don't know. Is it a coalition with other, the other factions on the center right, or do they outright win? I don't know. But if they're able to dislodge the NDP, get their hands out of your pocket, It will be the second biggest political turnaround, I think, in Canadian political history. I think so. You know, obviously, what happened to the Liberal brand when they passed the keys to Mark Carney? No one, I'd never seen that, would never have predicted that. Anybody who says they could predict it, they got to be from the future, because you couldn't have predicted that. This, a party that looked like it was going to implode, and I mean like fall apart. It was going to be, they were going to have to say, I heard a podcast where somebody was saying that the reason there is no new BC Liberal Party is because the party that replaced it still owns the IP. And they thought to themselves, this thing is dead in the water and nobody likes the Liberal brand. But they were considering resurrecting that. They're resurrecting it because the Conservative brand had become toxic. Well, I don't know that the Conservative brand is toxic anymore, because everything is relative. As crazy as the Conservatives were, you've got this craven political desire to stay in power that's being exposed by this decision by David Eby. And all of a sudden, maybe they're not so crazy, and maybe they've got their head on straight now. Hey, we've got Gordy from Winnipeg calling us. How you doing, Gordy?
2: Hi. Hi, Ben. How are you?
1: I'm good, thank you.
2: Just regards to the whole issue with regards to striking.
1: Yeah.
2: You know what? We had the 1919 strike here. A lot of sweat and blood. People died. You know what? I'm not taking anything away from trying to do things in relative harmony. But, you know, I just can't see major corporations bending much. You know, I mean, you look back even at the WestJet flight or even Air Canada.
1: Yeah.
2: You know, at 10, 12 months of bargaining and nothing got done until a strike was issued.
1: And well, that's one of the things. You know, when Justin Trudeau would trot out the nonsense, bad faith argument that, oh, we can't build any of this stuff because there's no business case for building out our LNG. It was patently false. And he was relying on circumstances that he himself had created to make it harder to do. And so one of the things that is keeping investment out of this country is labor unrest. That's one of the many things. If the prime minister can find a way to take that off the table and give investors from around the world the confidence that a project that gets started in Canada, finishes in Canada, on time in Canada, then the money will be easier to unlock. Gordy?
2: Yeah. Yeah, I don't have a... You know what? Trudeau created a disaster, to be honest.
1: Yep.
2: And like you said, it was of his own doing.
1: Yeah.
2: I mean, he had no real interest, in my opinion, in creating any type of wealth in Canada. It was just a disaster.
1: Yeah, no, anyway, I agree. Gordy, thank you very much, my friend. I really do appreciate it. This is the hand that Mark Carney wanted, and it's a hand he was dealt. And he does have to. Regan said it very well. He has to thread a needle. He has to dismantle the Justin Trudeau legacy, brick by brick. But he also has to do it in a way that keeps the Liberal Party together. Now they are first and foremost, they know how to win, and they know how to win by putting water in their wine. But he does have a bunch of people who are kind of new to the party, the sort of the left flank that probably 10 years ago would have identified as NDP or Greens. So he's got to figure out a way to keep them happy. And he also, just to pay homage, he can't be critical of the last 10 years, which is what frustrates conservatives, right? Like I think an I'm sorry would have gone a long way. So he's got to thread that needle. And like I said, didn't vote for him, but I'm rooting for him. All right, coming up, we got Craig Baird, the host of Canadian History X, is going to talk about the latest episode. I believe it's hockey themed. Don't go anywhere.
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3: 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Weather.
4: A high of 19 in the forecast today and mainly sunny, with the west wind at 30 clicks early in the afternoon. Then tonight, temperature dropping down to a low of 5 with a few clouds. Tomorrow, periods of rain, a high of 15, and on Tuesday, cloudy with a high of 18.
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5: Welcome back. And class is in session, folks. So put your cell phones away. Turn towards the front because the professor himself, Craig Baird, the host of Canadian History X, is here to drop some knowledge. Welcome, my friend.
6: Well, thanks for having me.
5: All right. So what's this week's lesson?
6: Well, this week we're going to be talking about Terry Sawchuk, who many consider to be probably the greatest goalie in NHL history. In his first season, like his first full season, he had 44 wins and 11 shutouts, which is incredible for any goalie, any season. So not surprisingly, he won the Calder Trophy as the league MVP or the league rookie of the year. And through his career with the Detroit Red Wings, he won 3 Vezinas and 3 Stanley Cups and would kind of then bounce around through the league. He'd win another Stanley Cup and a 4th Vezina when he was with the Toronto Maple Leafs. And through his Hall of Fame career, he played in 11 All-Star games. And his record of 103 shutouts lasted until it was broken by Martin Brodeur in 2009. And his 447 wins record was broken by Patrick Waugh in 2000. Now, unfortunately, Terry had kind of an up and down life and career. And it all came to a very tragic end in 1970 when he got into a fight with one of his teammates, who was also his roommate, Ron Stewart. And in the fight, he fell on Stewart's knee and suffered some pretty severe internal injuries to his liver and gallbladder. And he went through about a month of operations, but it did help. And he passed away on May 31st, 1970. And he's one of only 10 players in NHL history to have the 3-year waiting period waived by the Hall of Fame. And he was immediately inducted.
5: I love when they do that because I think they do it just the right amount. There's something you've been doing a lot of research into hockey and the luminaries that make up sort of the mythos of the Canadian hockey culture. Have you noticed a through line, something that unites all of those great goalies? Do they all have one thing in common?
6: Well, I think it's just they're all very unique individuals. I mean, if you look at Jacques Plante, he would be someone who would, you know, he'd knit in the dressing room to kind of calm his nerves. Yeah. He wasn't allowed to wear a toque during games, unfortunately, but he did through much of his early career before he joined the Montreal Canadiens. But I think a lot of them were just, you know, they were very interesting individuals because this was a time when they didn't wear masks. And yeah. You know, it took a while for them to adapt to that. I mean, Glenn Hall was another great goalie, and he threw up before every single game. And he played, I think, 503 consecutive games without a mask, which is truly incredible. And, you know, thinking about it today, I can't imagine not playing with a mask. But they didn't play with a mask through their whole careers, at least up until the 1960s. And that included when they were kids, you know, with Eaton's catalogs taped to their legs for their goalie pads and things like that.
5: Well, that's the thing. As you were talking about how Marty Brodeur broke his record, I mean, the game was completely different. How they trained, what their diet was, the stresses on their lives, the travel, right? It was not the fact that.

0: his record stood as long as it did speaks to a grit, I think, that existed in those guys. I mean, they had to be that way because that was the game at the time. But to know that, you know, what a goalie does to prepare today and to keep safe today versus what we forced on them years ago, it is incredible that he had a record that stood as long as it did.
1: Absolutely. And when you look at, you know, how much the goalies wear now compared to what Terry Sawchuk was wearing, and the fact that his 447 wins lasted as long as it did, and now he's ninth in terms of total wins because goalies win a lot more. They have better padding, things like that, and they play more games. Yeah. And so people kind of forget that when they look at the fact that he had 447 wins. You know, he actually had an incredible career compared to a lot of other goalies.
0: Yeah, and they also, you know, they have stretching protocols, and they've got physiotherapists, and they've got red light therapy and cold plunges. And meanwhile, Mickey Mantle back in the day was getting drunk, blackout drunk the night before a game, and then he'd come back and hit three dingers. I'm not saying he was superhuman. I'm saying they didn't know enough to optimize their lives. If a guy like Mickey Mantle or Terry Sawchuk were playing today, under the conditions of today, who knows what they could have accomplished?
1: Absolutely. Getting ready for training camp back in the 50s and 60s meant that you stopped drinking as much and you laid off some of the red meat.
0: Yeah.
1: And that was your getting ready for training
0: camp. That's right. All right, let's listen to a clip of this week's episode about Terry Sawchuk.
2: By the time he showed up to training camp in September 1951, everyone was surprised to see that the young goalie had also put on a significant amount of weight during the offseason. He was 5'11" and weighed 219 pounds. And while Terry thought the entire situation was, well, pretty funny, Red Wings GM Jack Adams was livid. The pressures of being a goalie meant that in the offseason, goalies had a tendency to overindulge. Maple Leafs goalie Turk Broda was known for doing this. During his Hall of Fame career from 1936 to 1952, he won 5 Stanley Cups, but was also part of the Battle of the Bulge when Leafs owner Conn Smythe ordered him to lose 10 pounds in a week. If he didn't, he was off the team. Broda only succeeded by rigging the scales in his favor. The same thing happened to Terry Sawchuk. When Adams saw him at training camp, he ordered Terry be placed on a crash diet of no bread, potatoes, pizza, or pastries. 10 weeks later, Terry was 193 pounds. So let's be clear. Losing 26 pounds in 10 weeks is generally considered to be dangerous. And to help with the hunger and the stress, Terry began to smoke. His mood was also impacted. Terry had always been happy and outgoing. Milt Dunnell, the Toronto Star, said, "The sunshine seemed to go out of him."
0: It's so funny that that's what the clip was, because back then we didn't know what we didn't know. And I remember somebody pointed out there was a picture of somebody with a cup of coffee and a cigarette, and they said that was a 1980s Ozempic. And but it's true, like the fact that was the regimen really speaks to how everything's evolved. But the players rose to the level that they needed to rise to, despite all the things we didn't know. I bet they looked at him and said, "Oh well, you know, he's lost all that weight, but it's a good thing he picked up smoking. That'll calm his nerves."
1: Yeah, exactly. That'll help him lose weight. And people forget that, you know, even with all of this, there was only 6 positions for a goalie in the NHL. So they were terrified of losing that with all these other goalies clamoring to get to the NHL.
0: Yeah.
1: So you were doing whatever you could to stay in there, even taking pucks to the face or losing a terrible amount of weight in a very short amount of time.
0: Unbelievable. And I don't know, did these guys ever, did they lift weights and stuff? I don't think they did.
1: Not really. I mean, you had people, they would work in the off season. So you see pictures of Gordie Howe and they're absolutely shredded, but that's just because they were working in factories or on the farm or something like that in the off season. There was no gyms or anything like that.
0: What are you working on now, my friend?
1: I'm actually working on a few episodes coming up. I'm going to be looking at the Gander 9/11 when that happened.
0: Oh, wow.
1: I'm also going to be writing about the creation of the peacekeepers and a variety of other things for this upcoming month. Episode on Terry Fox.
0: I'm looking forward to all of those, especially the Peacekeepers one, for a lot of reasons. One, it was a brilliant idea whose time had come, but unfortunately it's been used as a crutch in this country. There are people who believe that Canada's military history began with the Peacekeepers. Like, that's the defining thing. I said, there are beaches stained with Canadian blood all over Europe that would suggest otherwise. So I'm very glad you're doing that.
1: Absolutely.
0: All right. Well, listen, thank you very much, my friend. And you have a great end of your week.
1: Thanks to you as well.
0: All right. We got breaking news from the world of sport. The Blue Jays have officially been eliminated from playoff contention. The Orioles beat the Blue Jays 4-2 in the first game of a doubleheader on Wednesday, eliminating the defending American League champs from the postseason race. And there was a moment a couple of weeks ago where it just felt like they could, maybe they were going to make a run. They couldn't capture lightning in a bottle a second time. So it is what it is, but there's always next year. As I always like to say, we got to go through the playoffs, but at the beginning of the year, it's hope springs eternal for everyone. It's everyone is in first place at the beginning of the year. That's not me talking about participation trophies. I'm saying you want it, you got to earn it. And hopefully they've learned some lessons from this year and come back better than ever. But what the heck do I know? I'm just a guy with a microphone. Okay. And a reminder, if you want more BMS, we put out a podcast every day and you can find more content on X, on Instagram, and on YouTube. Coming up for our Toronto audience, should comedy be formally recognized as an art form? I thought it was. We're going to talk about that. And the Canadian Association of Stand-Up, Sketch, and Improv Comedians and Unifor's Canadian Freelance Union are calling for just that. We will discuss that in the next half hour. This is The Ben Mulroney Show.
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5: From the National Newsroom of the Canadian Press, I'm Hannah Stoles. The Transportation Safety Board of Canada is looking into a deadly helicopter crash about 50 kilometers southeast of Montreal that claimed four lives. The Quebec Provincial Police say the aircraft was burning when they arrived at around 2:30 p.m. on Saturday. All four occupants inside the helicopter were pronounced dead at the scene. Police have not yet released their identities and say the helicopter appears to have been privately owned. Canada wants to broaden its network of international partners as global alliances face growing pressure. Foreign Affairs Minister Anita Annan told the United Nations that Ottawa is seeking stronger ties with other middle powers and greater independence in critical minerals, energy, defense, and emerging technology. She reiterated Canada's backing for NATO and the International Criminal Court while speaking about conflicts and human rights concerns in Ukraine, the Middle East, Haiti, and Iran. BC Conservative leader Lorne Darkson says the party will put top-notch candidates in all 93 ridings of the province in the upcoming election. His comments came a day after he met with Saskatchewan Premier Scott Moe and former BC Premier Christy Clark at the CFL game between the BC Lions and the Saskatchewan Roughriders in Vancouver on Friday. Dorkson says he admits to being frustrated when New Democratic leader David Eby called the snap election, but adds that his team is ready.
15: We are responding to what, in my mind, has just been a cynical snap election. But the team is here. We're ready to rock. There is so many great people around me. I do know that we will start now with tour and announcements, certainly platform announcements here in the coming days.
5: The October 24th BC election was called just days after former BC Conservative leader Carolyn Finley resigned and Dirksen was named interim leader. After leaving the White House Saturday morning and heading to Tennessee, U.S. President Donald Trump told reporters he rejected Iran's most recent offer through mediators to reopen the Strait of Hormuz if the U.S. takes certain steps.
16: We're winning tremendously. We have total control of the Hormuz Strait. Massive amounts of oil are coming out of the Hormuz Strait.
5: Trump was in Knoxville Saturday for the football game between the University of Tennessee and Texas Longhorns. Alt-rock legends like the Tragically Hip were among the musical acts who were inducted into the Canadian Songwriters Hall of Fame during a star-studded gala Saturday night. Speaking on the red carpet ahead of the show, the Hip bassist, Gord Sinclair, says it's special to be inducted as a band.
28: We worked really, really hard at it. It's hard enough to write a song sitting around by yourself, but to get everyone's involvement and make it a better song collectively, it's not easy to do all the time.
5: Our Lady Peace and City and Color were among the artists performing songs by the Hip, while actor and filmmaker Jay Baruchel inducted the band into the Hall of Fame. This is the Canadian Press. In sports, the Edmonton Elks returned to their winning ways with a dramatic 37-35 overtime victory over the Hamilton Tiger Cats. The Elks won their fifth of six games, while the Ticats were officially eliminated from the playoff race with their fifth straight loss. The Canadian men's soccer team kicked off a new four-year cycle with a 1-0 victory over Chile in an international friendly at BMO Field. It was the first game for the host side since falling to Morocco in round 16 at the FIFA World Cup. Walter Seddon will be on the bench when the Whitecaps take on DC United in Major League Soccer action. The 19-year-old midfielder from Vancouver was listed as a substitute on the men's starting lineup. And Felix Roussel and Florence Brenel secured the titles of men's and women's Canadian short track speed skating champions. Roussel won his fourth gold and second silver of the national championships, while Brenel grabbed her third gold and second silver. From the Canadian Press, I'm Hannah Stoles.
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30: It must have been so easy to write about rock back in the 1950s. Well, comparatively easy to today, I mean. Everything was so new, that's all you had to pay attention to. there wasn't exactly anything called rock history back then because, well, this music had no history. What began as a spark in the early 1950s turned out to be the musical equivalent of the cosmological Big Bang. And as the years and decades passed, this music, which began as a fresh take on the 12-bar blues template, separated, segmented, stratified, mutated, evolved with increasing speed. New genres began to appear yearly, monthly, and sometimes even weekly. Today, it seems like every single day results in some kind of derivative spin-off sub-sub-sub-sub-sub-sub-genre. This new sound and approach may gain traction and stay with us for some time, perhaps even carving out its own permanent space in the rock universe. More likely, though, a new genre will have a half-life shorter than Hydrogen 7. And to save you from looking that up, that's a tiny, tiny, tiny fraction of a second, a decimal point followed by 23 zeros. But there's no stopping the fission and fusion of rock. We're always going to get new sounds. Keeping up with them is another matter. This is part of what makes writing a musical history of the 2010s so challenging. The number of iterations rock went through in that decade was absolutely insane. But if we're going to try to understand what happened to rock during that time, we're going to have to at least try. This is the history of the 2010s, part three.
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30: Hello again, I'm Alan Cross. If you ever want to see how complicated popular music has become, head over to a site called Every Noise at Once. This is an attempt at, and here's the best definition I've found, to create an algorithmically generated, readability adjusted scatter plot of the musical genre space based on data tracked and analyzed for 5,987 genre-shaped distinctions by Spotify, which is a lot to unpack. First, we need software to track all the genres of popular music that's out there these days. Second, Spotify has become the go-to source when it comes to declaring the birth of a new genre of music and giving that genre a name. And once again, as I sit here talking to you, Every Noise at Once contains 5,987 different musical genres in the ever-expanding universe of popular music. And let me tell you something, it gets granular. Here are just a few names of these genres. Manitoba Country, Zim Dancehall, Viking Folk, Ritual Ambient, Harsh Noise Wall. All right, let's click on that to see what artists are under that umbrella. Harsh Noise Wall bands include Werewolf Jerusalem, Sleep Column, Serene Ailment, and Sewer Election. Good name for a band. But let's narrow things down. What were some of the new sounds to emerge during the 2010s that shaped the size of the rock universe generally and the alt-rock universe specifically? Let's dive in. This pool is very, very deep. Like I said at the beginning, rock has been evolving since the 1950s. Now, though, thanks to technology that makes it possible for virtually anyone to make and distribute their own music, the changes and additions feel exponential, completely overwhelming. So for that reason, we're just going to have to generalize a little bit. The basic sounds are still with us. Rock, alternative, indie, goth, industrial, metal, synth-based music, ska, reggae, and so on. They're never going to go away. They are, however, always being challenged by something new. And what I want to do with this installment of our history of the 2010s is look at some of the new genres and sounds that came to our attention during that decade. And the first thing I want to put into the record is a style of vocal performance that's not new, but certainly got a new coat of paint over those 10 years. And we're going to call this whisper pop. Low-key, quiet, subdued, and sometimes breathy singing, almost exclusively by female artists. Some call it the indie girl voice. Others will point back to the 1980s and 90s when there was something called the little girl vocal. Whatever you want to call it, this is the exact opposite of the approach of someone like Celine Dion or Mariah Carey. And it's possible that the rise of whisper pop was in direct opposition to big diva performances. And if I had to nail down the most influential pioneer in this area during that decade, I'm going to have to go with Lana Del Rey. After several years in the wilderness, she broke through in 2012 with an album called Born to Die. It was all very noir and rather femme fatale with its storytelling and moodiness, evocative of many different subtle emotions. And we can hear it on songs like this.

Once Lana Del Rey started getting attention, there were followers. Lorde, Billie Eilish, Grimes, and Selena Gomez are four more whisper pop stars of the 2010s. The style became so popular that Antares, the company that gave us Auto-Tune, created a new plugin for recording studio software called Aspire, which can artificially add a whisper-like quality to vocals, or at least augment that particular style of singing. From here, we can move to bedroom pop. And yes, this really wasn't an invention of the 2010s. Heck, an argument could be made that the Beach Boys were making this kind of music in the late 1960s. And there's a definite connection to both dream pop, which was a product of the 80s, and the lo-fi slacker sounds and attitude of the 1990s. The rise in the availability of home recording software and equipment made it possible for almost anyone to create professional-sounding recordings in their bedroom, hence the name. Whip something together in the privacy of your own home using a program like GarageBand, post it online for free, and, you know, basically you're in business. One of the attractive things about making music in this style is that it can be completely unfiltered. There are no intermediaries like a producer or a record label that might want to offer suggestions or edits or notes. Bedroom pop is another example of extreme do-it-yourself music making. Generally, the sounds are synthetic, electronic keyboards, drums, loops, maybe an acoustic guitar here and there. You may also pick up elements of vulnerability, insecurity, and naiveness with the vocals and the lyrics. There's an emphasis on intimacy and raw emotion. The overall sparseness of the production also adds to the vibe. And there were a number of bedroom pop acts that rose to prominence in the 2010s. You may have heard of Soccer Mommy, a singer from Nashville, Biba Doobie, a Filipino-British singer. But the biggest of them all was Billie Eilish, who turned some home recordings with her brother into a landslide of Grammy wins.

cynical. So you're a tough guy, like you really rough guy. Just can't get enough guy, just always so puff guy. I'm that bad type, make your mama sad type. Make your girlfriend mad type, might seduce your dad type. I'm

like it when you take control, even.

Another thing we should say about bedroom pop is its ties to the LGBTQ plus community. Because the style is so intimate and so personal, some artists use it to explore these particular themes. Take the case of Marie Ulven Ringheim, otherwise known as Girl in Red. She started making music in her bedroom in Horten, Norway, after her father gave her a USB mic for her laptop. Soon, she started posting songs on SoundCloud using the name Lydia X. After changing her name to Girl in Red, things kind of took off with this one song entitled, I Wanna Be Your Girlfriend.

From bedroom pop, we can slide over just a touch for a related new genre from the 2010s that's been dubbed vaporware. This is a subgenre of electronic music. No, wait, it's more like a microgenre, which means that it's very, very specific in the way it sounds, and it's aimed at a small and specific audience. And let's be honest, this is a form of mood music. Vaporware took bits from psych, lounge music, R&B, and the chill wave of the aughts, and then slowed everything down. Vaporware also uses a technique called screwed and chopped, in which samples are added but also slowed down. Vaporware first began to appear in the early 2010s, and it wasn't only just sounds, but visuals. Vaporware is a very internet form of music that comes with memes and art and graphic design and typography and long threads on Reddit and bits of social and political commentary, all often cloaked by anonymity. A lot of artists in this space are unknown and exist entirely online, releasing material under weird pseudonyms. Here's an example of a vaporware act that flashed brightly and briefly in the mid-2010s. They're an English-American collective known as 2814, featuring someone named HKE and someone else who goes by the name Telepath. They got some critical love for a 2015 album entitled Birth of a New Day, and this is part of something called Recovery.

Let's swing to the other end of the spectrum for this next new genre from the 2010s. It's known as degent. It emerged as a new style of progressive metal, and the name comes from how guitarists mute the strings with the palm of their hand to make a specific sound, like degent. Now that you know what it's called, here it is. This is a Canadian degent band called Spirit Box. The track is from 2017, and it's called The Mara Effect Part 1.

0: Canadian DeJet band called Spirit Box. What other new rock and alt-rock genres were born in the 2010s? We'll continue that exploration in just a second.
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0: This is part three of our history of rock and alt-rock in the 2010s, and this time we're focusing on all the new flavors of music that were born during the decade. Here's an interesting sobriquet, post-progressive. This describes the music of a bunch of bands who looked at what groups like Radiohead were doing in the 2000s and then took it to the next level. Now, generally speaking, this music has deceptively simple melodies. But below that is some A-level complexity with some interesting textures, timbres, and harmonies. The range of sounds is quite wide. At the extreme end, we have Tool. We'll hear more on them during the next chapter of this series. And on the other, we have Public Service Broadcasting, four guys from London, whose best work features instrumentals, with the only vocals being spoken word bits taken from old public information films, archival footage, material in the public domain, and even old propaganda. In 2015, they released an album entitled The Race for Space, which was essentially a history of the battle between the U.S. and the USSR between 1957 and 1972. This piece uses all kinds of telemetry and communication between Mission Control and Apollo 11.
3: This is Apollo Control at 102 hours into the flight of Apollo 11. It's grown quite quiet here at Mission Control. A few moments ago, Flight Director Gene Kranz requested that everyone sit down, get prepared for events that are coming. And he closed with the remark, good luck to all of you. Minutes now until ignition for powered descent. Everything's still looking very good at this point.
4: Okay, all flight controllers, go, no, go for powered descent. Retro, go. Fido, go. Guidance, go. Control, go. 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
0: 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T1, stand by T1. Stay no stay, all flight controllers. 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
1: Go.
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7: From post-progressive, let's dial things back to our next genre from the 2010s, hyperpop. And it's just like it sounds, an exaggerated interpretation on what it means to write a pop song. So that means a lot of earwormy hooks, lots of dance beats, EDM keyboards, plenty of auto-tune, and even a cartoonish feel, not unlike some of the stupidly hummable bubblegum songs from the 1960s. And yes, it can be pretty polarizing, largely because it's trying to be. It's an extreme form of pop designed to elicit extreme responses, so not for everybody. Hyperpop started in the UK in the early 2010s. The songs were ultra-catchy, almost, like I said, cartoonish in how pop they were. And a major pioneer was a woman named Sophie Zeon, who found a way to combine pop aesthetics with various flavors of EDM. Those who are into hyperpop consider her to be the godmother of this entire sound. Today, the best-known hyperpop band is probably 100 Gex, the duo of Dylan Brady and Lauren Les. They started up in St. Louis in 2015, and they honed a sound for a couple of years before squeezing out an album called 1000 Gex in 2019. And here's a sample of that.
8: Hey, real piss, baby. You think you're

0: So you see what I mean? Everything about hyperpop depends on exaggerating all the elements of pop. It has its fans who see the potential, and by the end of the decade, 100 Gex had themselves a major label recording deal. Then we have indie folk. It's not exactly a new genre from the 2010s. I mean, its roots go back to the 60s or even the late 1950s, but it did have a new major coming out that decade. This is a corner of alt rock where folk, blues, gospel, and even a little country came together. An emphasis is placed on rootsiness and authenticity. Instrumentation could be largely acoustic, and the vibe generally relaxed and quiet. At the center of this sound from the 2010s was Bon Iver, Fleet Foxes, Father John Misty, Sufjan Stevens, Mumford & Sons, and Canada's Strombellas, who had a worldwide hit with a record called Hope, which, by the way, was picked up and released by the English label Glassnote, the same company that broke Mumford.
1: I got

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Yes, there's competition, but these two major types of music often come together to create new and interesting hybrid genres. This has been happening since at least the 1980s. Remember the Aerosmith Run DMC crossover with Walk This Way in 1986? Faith No More loved to experiment with hip-hop sounds. And then we had the whole new metal thing at the end of the 1990s, which indirectly gave birth to Linkin Park, still one of the biggest bands of the 21st century. This cross-pollination continued into the 2010s. For example, we saw the birth of trap metal during the decade. Like the name says, this genre brings together trap music, a type of hip-hop that came out of Atlanta, and heavy metal. City Morgue, Suicide Boys, Tekashi 6ix9ine, and Ghostmane are some of the names from that scene. Here's a taste of trap metal. This is Zilikami and Sosmula with a 2018 track entitled 33rd Black Glass.

0: Another new hip-hop rock crossover genre was emo rap. Again, it's just like it sounds. This genre was birthed on SoundCloud more than anywhere else. Basically, we get all of emo's hits when it comes to themes and feels, mated with hip-hop. Very personal, very vulnerable stuff. Heartbreak, fear, anxiety, depression, loneliness. You'll hit names like Lil Peep, Juice WRLD, and Extension, all of whom sadly have died. And if you go deep, you'll find artists with names like Bones, Thraxhouse, and GBC, which stands for Goth Boy Clique. And here they are with Tiramisu.
1: Star.
2: Yeah. I need my K, dog.
3: Goth Boy Clique.
2: And I see ghosts inside my Sadie's.
4: I see

Next up, we have alternative rap. This isn't exactly a melding of alt-rock and rap, but instead it's rap that's an alternative to the mainstream of rap, just like alt-rock was once an alternative to the mainstream of rock. So in other words, it's a more experimental approach to hip-hop, just like we saw with rock back in the day. Here is a sample of that. Death Grips is an American trio who messed around with all kinds of different ideas rooted in rap rock, but encompass much more. The track is called

Related to alternative rap is industrial hip-hop. Again, you can figure out what that sounds like. And like rap rock, its roots can be found in the middle 1980s when hip-hop elements were fused into beat-heavy keyboard and drum machine music. Ministry, KMFDM, and Nine Inch Nails dabbled in this, especially with various 12-inch remixes. The sound of Public Enemy's production, a team known as the Bomb Squad, had something going on too, especially when they brought in

0: Anthrax to duet on their 1988 album, Bring the Noise.
1: Once again, back is the incredible

0: That particular sound gained momentum in the 1990s. Think Rage Against the Machine, Ice-T's Body Counts, and Beastie Boys songs like Sabotage. Any number of new metal bands also helped. And today, industrial rap is its own thing and ranges from Kanye West when he released his Yeezus album to artists with names like Corporate Adventure and Dalek and Saul Williams. Trent Reznor is a big fan of that guy. Then there's the band Horror. Corey Taylor of Slipknot liked them enough to appear on at least one single, and Travis Barker of Blink-182 has produced some of their songs. Now let's listen to this group called Fever 333. In 2019, they released an album entitled Strength in Numbers. This is a single which straddles hip-hop, industrial, rap metal, trap metal, and even a little hardcore punk. It's called Burn It.
1: For all the homies doing time.

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0: 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We'll talk to you next time. I'm Alan Cross.
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7: From the National Newsroom of the Canadian Press, I'm Hannah Stoles. The Transportation Safety Board of Canada is investigating a deadly helicopter crash about 50 kilometers southeast of Montreal. Quebec Provincial Police say four people were aboard the aircraft when it went down and caught fire. Officers were called to the scene around 2:30 p.m. and found the four occupants dead inside the wreckage. Police have not yet released the victims' names or the cause of the crash, and they say the helicopter appears to have been privately owned. Premiers from across Canada are keeping their cards close to their chest on where they stand on major constitutional reforms Alberta Premier Daniel Smith is sending to a province-wide vote next month. Smith's proposals include letting provinces pick their own provincial court judges and opting out of federal programs without losing funding. Her office says it's confident other provincial governments support the measures, but none have said so when asked in recent weeks. University of Alberta law professor Gerard Kennedy, however, thinks the premier's office is right.
8: It's extra provincial power. Why wouldn't they want it? Several of the provinces have already expressed sympathy with the judges, one in particular, notably Saskatchewan, Quebec, and Ontario. To me, the big problem is going to be getting the federal parliament to agree.
7: Kennedy says he can't see why Ottawa would be willing to give up federal power to the provinces without getting anything in return. An Ontario police investigation into alleged hospital fraud has expanded, with a Burlington woman now facing dozens of additional charges. Police say the 34-year-old was initially arrested in May, but further investigation has linked alleged thefts and fraud to five hospitals in Orillia, Toronto, Orangeville, and Mississauga. The latest allegations include 36 counts of fraud and 14 counts of theft, along with several other offenses. There's a new health alert that's another option in trying to avoid the flu. Moderna's mRNA seasonal flu vaccine is now available for people 50 and older, following FDA approval last month. ABC's Chuck Siverton has more.
9: The new flu shot may expand to other age groups after more research on younger people, says Dr. Omer Awan, a physician and senior public health contributor for Forbes.
10: A large trial showed that the mRNA shot was about 27% more effective than the standard flu shot.
9: And
10: it can be tailored and matched more appropriately to the circulating flu strains that are occurring, and that can provide potentially better protection against the flu.
7: He says to check in with your doctor about the shot. More people have been inducted into the Canadian Songwriters Hall of Fame in Toronto. Alt-rock legends The Tragically Hip were inducted by actor and filmmaker Jay Baruchel. Speaking on the red carpet ahead of the show, he says it's a unique honor.
11: To have a band, a group of artists that like were unconditionally Canadian and didn't have aspirations to be anything but that, and that told me that I could be that too.
7: Our Lady, Peace and City and Color were among the artists performing songs by The Hip. This is the Canadian Press. In sports, the Edmonton Elks returned to their winning ways with a dramatic 37-35 overtime victory over the Hamilton Tiger Cats. The Elks won their fifth of six games, while the Ticats were officially eliminated from the playoff race with their fifth straight loss. The Canadian men's soccer team kicked off a new four-year cycle with a 1-0 victory over Chile in an international friendly at BMO Field. It was the first game for the host side since falling to Morocco in round 16 at the FIFA World Cup. Walter Seddon will be on the bench when the Whitecaps take on DC United in Major League Soccer action. The 19-year-old midfielder from Vancouver was listed as a substitute on the men's starting lineup. And Felix Roussel and Florence Brenel secured the titles of men's and women's Canadian short track speed skating champions. Roussel won his fourth gold and second silver of the national championships, while Brenel grabbed her third gold and second silver. From the Canadian Press, I'm Hannah Stoles.
12: He had been waiting years for this moment. His skates hit the ice and he felt a chill run through his body. A week ago, he was an obscure player on a minor league team. Today, he was going to the big show. He may have been a rookie, but he wanted to make his mark, but the players around him were bigger, faster, and tougher. Play started, and on pure instinct, he raced towards the puck. But before he could revel in his moment in the spotlight, his world shook, and he fell to the ice. His vision blurred as the roar of the crowd faded and muffled. He tried to shake it off and looked up to see a hulking figure skating away. On his back was number 9. The rookie had just been introduced to the most famous elbows in hockey. And today, so will you. I'm Craig Baird from Canadian History X, and this is the story of Mr. Hockey, Gordie Howe. I enjoy hockey, but I find it hard to get into this era. Sure, I cheer on the Edmonton Oilers during a Stanley Cup run, but there are many things that put a sour taste in my mouth in today's game. There were 21 teams when I was born, and now there's 32. The NHL feels overstretched and the talent pool diluted. And as players make millions of dollars a year, advertising has creeped into every nook and cranny. It's everywhere. On player helmets and jerseys, on TV digital boards, dynamically changing as play happens. Maybe I'm an old man yelling at a cloud, but it all feels too much. That's why I like looking to the past, to that golden era when there were only 6 teams, when rivalries were intense and every team seemed to be stacked with Hall of Famers. Some of the greatest players ever were part of this original 6 era. Of all of those players, there is one I would consider to be the greatest and most complete hockey player ever, Gordie Howe. Bobby Orr, Wayne Gretzky, Mario Lemieux, Sidney Crosby, and Connor McDavid are all legends of the game, but they don't compare to the man they called Mr. Hockey. He's so ingrained in our culture that when Donald Trump started on his rants about making Canada the 51st state, many Canadians responded with elbows up. And that comes from Gordie Howe, who is known for flattening opposing players in the corners. His journey to becoming a legend began in a farmhouse in Floral, Saskatchewan, just southeast of Saskatoon. It's where Gordon Howe was born on March 31, 1928, to Catherine and Albert Howe. The family moved just 9 days after he was born to be closer to his father's work in Saskatoon. He was one of the lucky ones to have work during the Great Depression, but the pay was abysmal for the growing Howe family, which included 8 siblings. Those early years were tough. Not only were finances tight, but Gordie was often sick. Much like Clark Kent, whose body had to adapt to his new home on Earth to become Superman, the Man of Steel, so was Gordie. Living in poverty meant a lack of proper nutrition. Sometimes the family ate porridge 3 times a day. When he was 5, Gordie had a calcium deficiency that impacted his bone density. To prevent a serious injury, he was put on a strict vitamin regimen, and the family doctor also recommended that he hang by his arms from a doorway and swing side to side to straighten his spine. But that's not how Gordie became Mr. Hockey. That happened by chance. Gordie was about 6 years old when there was a knock at the door. A woman was at the door with a sack of items to sell to take care of her ailing husband. Gordie had $1.50 in milk money, burning a hole in his pocket. And as the woman emptied the sack of her wares, a pair of hockey skates fell out, and Gordie's eyes widened. He bought them even though they were too big for him, and from then on, for hours on end, he skated on the frozen slough behind the family's home. For protection, he would tape Eaton's catalogs to his shins, and on weekends, Gordie and about 40 other kids played massive hockey games, even as the temperature dipped to minus 30 degrees Celsius. But the cold didn't matter to Gordie. He was in love with hockey. If he was ever coaxed indoors for lunch, he refused to take off his skates, so his mother would put newspapers down on the linoleum. His dedication began to pay off as Gordie became a gifted young player full of confidence. But off the ice, it was a different story. When Gordie tried to join a local organized hockey team, the other players made fun of him and he went home. His father saw his disappointment and said, "Never take any dirt from nobody, because if you do, they'll keep throwing it on you. That is the way life is." And Gordie listened. Sort of. Off the ice, he was extremely shy and bashful. His social anxiety was so bad that he once refused to buy himself an ice cream cone with the quarter his father had given him, because he felt awkward. But when he wasn't playing hockey, Gordie was one of the nicest people you could ever meet. On the ice, he followed his father's advice and became the meanest SOB on skates. Generations of hockey players would learn the hard way that if you tangled with Mr. Hockey, you would pay. Maybe not today, maybe not tomorrow, but someday. For now, Gordy was an awkward, talented kid. Gordy wasn't yet 16 when he scored 9 points in a single game, and he impressed a local businessman so much that he gifted Gordy his first brand new pair of gloves and shin pads. But Saskatoon was a long distance from the big six NHL markets, so when he wasn't on the ice, he was working for his father as a laborer. It made Gordy into an absolute unit of muscle. His father said that Gordy could pick up 40 kilogram cement bags in each hand. Now, when you get a chance, I want you to Google Gordy Howe fishing. You'll see his incredible physique in his prime, and that is what would be slamming into opponents into the boards at high speeds. Now, word spread to Toronto, Montreal, Boston, New York, Chicago, and Detroit about a young phenom tearing up Saskatoon's leagues. The first to see him for themselves were the New York Rangers, who offered Gordy a visit to the team's tryout camp in Winnipeg. It would be his first time away from home. Still a teenager, he was deeply homesick. The other young players noticed and quickly targeted him. Through intense loneliness at training camp, Gordy impressed everyone. Rangers manager Lester Patrick offered Gordy a contract, but the future Mr. Hockey declined. He just wanted to go home. Letting him go would haunt Patrick for the rest of his life. And as Gordy returned to the safety of home, another team had their eyes on the young wunderkind. In 1944, Fred Pickney was a timekeeper for the Saskatoon Quakers. He was also a scout for the Detroit Red Wings. He had heard about a kid called Gordy Howe, and he wanted to see if he was as good as people said. Fred approached Gordy's coach, Buck Crawford, and asked him to point the kid out at the next King George Athletic Club game. Buck told him to keep an eye on the score because Gordy would be the first one to put a puck in the net. Minutes later, players skated to center ice, the puck dropped, and Fred watched as a player won the faceoff, then sped to the net and scored. He was so impressed he approached Gordy's father and offered him $100 for him to let him know the night before Gordy turned 16. That was the legal age to sign a player, and he wanted to have his foot in the door as other clubs, both in the NHL and the minors, were coveting Gordy. Telegrams arrived at the Howe home almost constantly. For Gordy's mother, who had two sons serving overseas in the war, every telegram brought fear that one of her sons was dead. Instead, they were offers for Gordy as his 16th birthday approached. When the day finally arrived, Fred Pickney was at the Howe's front door with an invitation to the 1944 Red Wings tryout camp in Windsor, Ontario. Gordy, worried about being homesick, asked if any other players from Saskatoon would be there. Fred assured him that there would be, but Gordy couldn't decide if he wanted to go. Finally, his father said, "Do you want to play hockey? Well, then I think this is your opportunity. If you don't want to, say so." That's all Gordy needed to hear. He signed on the dotted line. A few months later, Gordy Howe was on a train wearing a brand new suit. Fred Pickney had bought it for him, and he was on his way to try out for the Red Wings. As the September 1944 training camp began, Gordy impressed everyone. Team owner Jack Adams offered him a contract on the spot. Gordy agreed to sign, but asked for a Red Wings windbreaker. Then he was on his way to Galt, Ontario. The historic community is now the southern core of Cambridge and is located along the Grand River, but back then it was home to the Red Wings farm team, and it's where Gordy had a great first season with them in 1944-45. He was once again invited to training camp, where Jack Adams offered him a contract of $2,700 to play for the Omaha Knights for the 1945-46 season. This time, Gordy said, "I'm not sure I want to sign with your organization, Mr. Adams. You don't keep your word." Adams was shocked at the accusation, but as Gordy said, he had asked for a Red Wings windbreaker, but he had never received it. Adams rushed to get him a windbreaker, and Gordy finally agreed to a contract, and he was off to Omaha, where he had a respectable season, where he had 48 points in 52 games. The next autumn, Gordy was back at the Red Wings training camp, but this time he wouldn't be signing with a farm team. In 1946, Adams offered him $5,000 to play with the Red Wings. Gordy had finally made it to the NHL.
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7: Mainly sunny today with a west wind at 30 clicks early in the afternoon, a high of 19. Then tonight, a few clouds with a low of 5. Tomorrow, periods of rain, a high of 15. And on Tuesday, cloudy with a high of 18.
12: On October 16, 1946, in front of 12,756 people, Gordie Howe stepped onto the ice at Detroit's Olympia Stadium. The 18-year-old Saskatchewan native suited up for the Detroit Red Wings against the defending Stanley Cup champion, Toronto Maple Leafs. It was the opening night of the 1946-47 season, and although nobody could know it then, it was also the beginning of one of the longest and most remarkable careers in hockey history. Now, to put this in perspective, Bobby Orr hadn't even been born yet. That wouldn't happen for another 2 years. By the time Gordie Howe played his final NHL game in 1980, Bobby Orr had already played for a decade, retired, and been inducted into the Hockey Hall of Fame. That is how long Gordie Howe played professional hockey, and he began his illustrious career with a bang. In his debut, Gordie scored the first of what would eventually become 801 regular season NHL goals, but at the time, he wasn't really thinking about records. He later said his immediate ambition was simply to stay in the NHL for a full season so he could say he'd played a year in the big leagues. And he did well for a rookie that first season by scoring 22 points in 58 games. He wasn't exactly lighting the league on fire, but it was just his first year and he was still a teenager. The following year, 1947-48, Gordy was put on a line with fellow future Hall of Famers Sid Howe, no relation, and future best friend Ted Lindsay. They became known as the production line and they became unstoppable. Their first season together, Gordy doubled his scoring, and by the second season, the three finished 1-2-3 in league scoring. It's something that has never been accomplished since by a single line in the league's history, and it helped establish the Detroit Red Wings as a new powerhouse in the NHL. In 1949-50, the Red Wings finished first in the league and reached the Stanley Cup Final for their third consecutive season. They had lost to the Toronto Maple Leafs the previous two seasons, but now they face the New York Rangers. And after seven hard-fought games, the Detroit Red Wings won their first Stanley Cup since 1943. Unfortunately, Gordie Howe wasn't there to lift the cup. A few weeks earlier, on March 28, 1950, Gordie slammed headfirst into the boards against the Leafs. Detroit's Olympia Stadium went silent as Gordie collapsed on the ice. He was motionless as blood ran down his forehead, nose, and cheek. Red Wings team doctor, Dr. Charles Caribou, ordered paramedics to rush Gordy to a nearby Harper Hospital. Gordy was taken away in an ambulance as his pulse and blood pressure began to nosedive. Gordy had a lacerated eyeball, fractured nose and cheekbone, and a possible hemorrhaging of the brain. Gordy was at death's door as a gifted neurosurgeon, Dr. Frederick Schreiber, drilled into his skull above the eye to relieve pressure on the brain. And after the 90-minute surgery, Gordy was placed in an oxygen tent. Across Canada, radio stations did not sign off as usual that night. Instead, they provided constant reports on Gordy's condition. Thanks to the incredible work by doctors, Gordie Howe was alive but missed the rest of the playoffs. So when the Red Wings finally won the Stanley Cup, he wasn't on the ice. Instead, he was in the crowd, wearing a suit and a hat to cover his bandages. However, he had played at least one playoff game, so his name was etched on the Stanley Cup. Something Gordie never felt he deserved. He said, "I like to earn things, to be on the ice and sweat and bleed with the boys." Despite his near-death experience in the playoffs, Gordie Howe returned to the NHL for the 1950-51 season and quickly became the best player in the league. He briefly wore a helmet before abandoning it for the rest of his career. And when asked why he wore a cup but not a helmet, he said you could always get someone to do your thinking for you. The belief was that wearing a helmet made a player look weak and scared. And it was not until the 1979-80 season, Gordie's last in the NHL, that helmets became mandatory for all new players. Unfortunately, that came 11 years too late for Bill Masterton, who died on January 15, 1968, when his head hit the ice while playing with the Minnesota North Stars. For Gordie, the risk was worth it, which seems crazy as he led the league in goals, assists, and points. In an incredible stretch from 1950-51 to 1956-57, Gordie won 6 Art Ross trophies as the league's leading scorer, 4 Hart trophies as the league MVP, and 3 Stanley Cups with the Red Wings. In 1952-53, he became the first player in NHL history to record 90 points. That same season, he nearly equaled Rocket Richard's record of 50 goals in a season, but fell short by just 1 goal. And as he dominated the NHL, his personal life blossomed. He met a young woman named Colleen Joffa. They quickly fell in love and married on April 15, 1953. Colleen and Gordie were inseparable. Off the ice, he was shy and quiet, where Colleen was confident and had a keen business sense. They were the perfect match. As he broke records on the ice, she invested in various ventures and formed Power Play International to manage the business interests of the family. During their marriage, she created the first Junior A level hockey team in the United States, the Detroit Junior Red Wings, organized the construction of Michigan's first public indoor rink, and ran for Congress. She even trademarked her husband's name, his nickname of Mr. Hockey, and her own nickname of Mrs. Hockey. And she did all of this while raising 4 children, including Marty and Mark, who both went on to play in the NHL. Mark would eventually join his father in the Hockey Hall of Fame. It could be argued Colleen was the first woman to be a sports agent, but unfortunately, she couldn't directly negotiate Gordie's contracts with Red Wings GM Jack Adams. He would never allow a woman to dictate salary terms to him. Instead, each season, Gordie went into Adams' office and negotiated his contract. Unlike Colleen, he was too trusting of management. Assured by Adams that he was the highest paid player in the league, Gordy always accepted a $1,000 raise per season and believed he was being fairly treated. In truth, Gordy wasn't the highest paid player in the league or even on his own team. Even as his best friend Ted Lindsay formed the first Players Association, Gordy was hesitant to be involved because of his belief that he was fairly treated. Meanwhile, Adams was just taking advantage of his good nature, and he wouldn't find out until 10 years into his career that he was the third highest paid player on the team and that he had been financially exploited for a decade. His teammate, Bobby Bond, never scored more than 20 points per season, and he was making nearly $20,000 more than Gordy. Gordy confronted Red Wings owner Bruce Norris in 1969 and was offered a $100,000 contract and said, "Gordy, you never asked for anything more. I'm a businessman." The great irony was that as quiet and trusting as Gordy was off the ice, he was the complete opposite on the ice. In the rough world of hockey, if a player hit him, Gordy never lashed out. Instead, like a predator waiting for prey, he waited until the time was right. It could come later that game, or later that season, but you could never escape Gordy's wrath on the ice. He was vengeful, but for good reason. He was incredible on skates, and some players had no choice but to play dirty. Jean Béliveau described getting Gordy off the puck as akin to wrestling with a telephone pole. Toronto's Paul Henderson called him as mean as a rattlesnake on the ice. Gordy's name is so synonymous with toughness that the term Gordy Howe hat trick is part of the lexicon. That happens when a player scores a goal, registers an assist, and takes part in one fight in a game. However, if you look at the stats, Gordy did this only twice in his long career. But because of his reputation, every season new players tried to prove themselves by going up against Gordy Howe. He would soon learn that it always ended the same, with regret. Rookies would rue the day they took on Mr. Hockey. Lou Fontanato of the New York Rangers was considered one of the toughest players in the league, and he was itching to take down Gordy. When he had his chance, he hit Gordy in the face with his stick and split his lip. As he had many times before, Gordy waited. Later that season, the Red Wings and Rangers faced off at Madison Square Garden. On February 1, 1959, Detroit's Red Kelly and the Rangers' Eddie Shack were fighting near the New York net. Fontanato was leaning on the net watching them, and before he knew it, Gordy grabbed him by the hockey sweater and punched him in the face. Detroit's Lefty Wilson watched from the bench and said, "With every blow, you could hear something break. Squish, squish." Fontanato fought back as best as he could and even gave Gordy a black eye, but he got the worst of it. He spent the night in the hospital with a broken nose and dislocated jaw. That night, Gordy sent a message to the league, and from then on, every rookie and player thought long and hard before taking aim at Mr. Hockey. After becoming an NHL dynasty in the 1950s, the Detroit Red Wings slowly fell from grace. Great players were traded away, and the Stanley Cup wins became a distant memory. Gordy Howe never left. He continued to deliver for the team. In 1962-63, he won another Art Ross Trophy as the leading scorer in the NHL, and that same season, he won another Hart Trophy as league MVP. Only one player has won more Hart Trophies, Wayne Gretzky.
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12: Meanwhile, as the swinging 60s came to an end, Gordy scored 103 points during the 1968-69 season. He had the highest scoring season of his career at 41 years old and is the only NHL player to score over 100 points after the age of 40. Most incredibly, apart from the serious injury he suffered during the 1949-50 Stanley Cup final, Gordy rarely missed a game due to injury. From 1950-51 to 1969-70, he never played in fewer than 64 games in a 70-game season. But that didn't mean he didn't have injuries. By 1970-71, a nagging wrist problem finally started to slow the ageless wonder down. That means he only played in 63 games and scored 52 points, the lowest since his sophomore season in the league. He said, "My legs didn't bounce back last year the way they used to. I remember they were hurt, or that I was bruised." Gordy finally realized it was time to retire. The Red Wings immediately appointed the 43-year-old as the team's vice president with a salary of $75,000. And while it was a nice gesture, Gordy soon realized he was nothing more than a prop. He had no real duties and no say in how the club was run. Often his only job was to appear at functions as a team representative. During one of those events, he met an 11-year-old hockey phenom that I've already mentioned. He would one day break many of his records. I'm talking, of course, of Wayne Gretzky. Gordy called his time in the position the mushroom treatment. He said, "That's when they keep you in the dark and come in once in a while to throw a little manure on you." And Gordy still longed to be on the ice. Part of him regretted hanging up his skates. But he would have a chance to dust them off and even make a family affair thanks to a new league, the World Hockey Association. In 1971, sports promoters Dennis Murphy and Gardy Davidson, with the help of Western Canada Hockey League owner Bill Hunter, formed the World Hockey Association. Within a year, their league had 10 teams scattered around North America. Some cities like Edmonton, Quebec City, Winnipeg, San Francisco, and Houston had no NHL teams, while others competed with it for fans. To survive, this new league needed the best players possible. At the time, the NHL's average salary was $25,000, and most players had little control over their careers. The WHA wanted to change that. They offered salaries that exceeded $100,000 per year, and the league drew in several high-profile NHL players, including future Hall of Famers Bernie Perron and Jerry Cheevers. Their biggest get was Bobby Hull, who signed a 10-year contract with the Winnipeg Jets for a record $1.75 million with a $1 million signing bonus. To pay his signing bonus, all of the team owners pooled their money together. His defection to the WHA instantly lent credibility to the new league. And as this happened, Gordie Howe was twiddling his thumbs at his Detroit Red Wings desk, waiting for something to do. He had already received the Order of Canada, his number 9 was retired by the Red Wings, and the Hockey Hall of Fame waived its usual waiting period to immediately induct him. But Gordie was bored and disenchanted with the Red Wings. 2 years into retirement, he beamed with pride when Mark and Marty signed 4-year contracts with WHA's Houston Aeros on June 5, 1973. But he also got an idea. He approached Houston's management and asked them, why have 2 Howes when you could have 3? Well, let's be honest. The deal was successfully orchestrated by Colleen Howe. But within weeks, Gordie had signed a 1-year contract to play for the Houston Aeros. He was 45 years old and returned to professional hockey on October 13, 1973. Despite his age, Gordie immediately had an impact as the Aeros won the league championship, the Avro Cup, in the first season. He also finished 3rd in league scoring with 100 points in 76 games. It was clear that Gordie was still a force to be reckoned with. To top it off, he won the Gary L. Davidson Award as the league MVP. The next season, that award was renamed the Gordie Howe Trophy. And while he initially signed a 1-year contract, Gordie decided to put pen to paper for another season with Houston. Once again, he led them to the Avco Cup and recorded 99 points in 75 games. Gordie also kept his fierce reputation intact. He may have been approaching 50, but in a game against the Phoenix Roadrunners, Robbie Fatorik broke Marty Howe's cheekbone. Now, Marty told his father it was okay that Robbie was a friend and a mentor when they played earlier together for Team Canada. That didn't matter. If you messed with his sons, you messed with him. And by now, you know what happens when you mess with Mr. Hockey. The next time the two teams faced each other, Gordie found Robbie and hit him in the face with a stick. Meanwhile, the Howes continued to play and win with Houston, but by the beginning of the 1977-78 season, the team was facing financial hardship. The trio were traded to the New England Whalers for 2 seasons where they crossed paths with Wayne Gretzky. During a game in the 1978-79 season, Gretzky was giddy with excitement to share the ice with his idol, even though they were opponents. In his first shift, Gretzky stole the puck off Gordie's stick, and as he skated away, his hand suddenly went numb when Gordie smacked it with his stick against his thumb and said, "Kid, don't you ever take the puck away from me again." Knowing he got off easy, Gretzky responded, "No, sir, I never will." By the end of the 1978-79 season, the great WHA experiment finally ended. The NHL negotiated the merger of the 2 leagues and 4 teams. The Edmonton Oilers, Hartford Whalers, Quebec Nordiques, and Winnipeg Jets joined the league. That meant at the age of 50, Gordie Howe would be making his return to the league he had dominated for decades. And it didn't matter that he was a grandfather. In the 1979-80 season, he played every single game and recorded 41 points. Gordie was also selected to play in the All-Star Game. It would be played at the Joe Louis Arena in Detroit. The crowd gave him 2 standing ovations, and eventually Gordie had to skate out to center ice to ask the crowd to stop cheering so the game could be played. His final professional game would be played a few months later, on April 11, 1980. Gordie and his sons, Mark and Marty Howe, faced the Montreal Canadiens in Game 3 of their Stanley Cup Preliminary Round Series at the Hartford Civic Center. There was no planned farewell lap, no final goal, and no certainty that Howe would ever play again. The Whalers had lost the first 2 games of the best-of-7 series in Montreal. They had to win Game 3 to keep their season alive. Gordie had not announced his retirement before the game, but the team loss meant the end. And at 52 years and 10 days, Gordie Howe officially retired from professional hockey. He is the oldest player in the history of the league, and his stats are mind-boggling. In 2,186 NHL and WHA regular games, he scored 976 goals, 1,383 assists, and 2,358 points. In 235 playoff games, he added another 96 goals and 135 assists and 231 points. His 801 NHL goals, 1,049 NHL assists, and 1,850 points were all records when he retired. All three were broken by Wayne Gretzky. When his career finally came to an end, Gordie settled into his role as a living legend. Everywhere he went, he was seen as Mr. Hockey. When the Hockey News ranked him the third greatest hockey player ever after Wayne Gretzky and Bobby Orr, both players disagreed, stating Gordie was the greatest player ever. He even came out of retirement once again, albeit briefly. In 1997, he signed a one-game contract to play with the Detroit Vipers of the International Hockey League at the age of 69. And with that one game, he became the only person in hockey history to play in six different decades at the professional level. He also received multiple honorary degrees, and in 2000 was inducted into Canada's Walk of Fame. In 2007, he was honored with a statue outside Joe Louis Arena next to the Gordie Howe entrance. Another statue was unveiled around that same time in downtown Saskatoon. But amid all of the honors, there was heartache. On March 6, 2009, his beloved wife Colleen died from the neurological disease Pick's disease. After her death, Gordie devoted himself to charitable causes related to degenerative diseases and founded the Gordie and Colleen Howe Fund for Alzheimer's. In 2013, Mr. Hockey, the Gordie Howe story starring Michael Shanks as Gordie, aired on CBC. The film earned 4 Canadian Screen Awards and won 8 Leo Awards. A year later, Gordie released his memoir, Mr. Hockey, My Story. Sadly, Gordie's final years were marked by his own struggles with dementia. On June 10th, 2016, he died at the home of his son Murray at the age of 88. At the time, I was a City Hall reporter at the Regina Leader Post. I remember when his death was announced that a quiet hush fell over the newsroom. I was born after Gordie retired, but I knew a Canadian icon was gone. The next day, the front page of the newspaper was completely black, except for the image of Gordie Howe in his Detroit Red Wings sweater. Gordie's funeral was held on June 15th, 2016. When we come back, we're going to conclude the story of Gordie Howe, and then we're going to dive into one of my favorite stories about the Log Driver's Waltz.
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25: 680 CJOB. Weather.
5: A high of 19 in the forecast today and mainly sunny, with the west wind at 30 clicks early in the afternoon. Then tonight, temperature dropping down to a low of 5 with a few clouds. Tomorrow, mainly sunny, with the west wind at 30 clicks early in the afternoon. Then tonight, temperature dropping down to a low of 5 with a few clouds. Tomorrow, periods of rain.

His cremated remains, along with Colleen's, were interred at the base of his statue next to the Sastel Center. I visited his statue in the summer of 2025, and I made sure that the picture I took featured his legendary elbow in my face. A year later, on July 24th, 2026, the Gordie Howe International Bridge between Windsor and Detroit opened to traffic. That opening was a bit delayed for reasons. But Gordie Howe is one of those sports figures who became so well known that he feels like he's been woven into the very fibers of our culture. In 1986, the film Ferris Bueller's Day Off was released. For the entire film, the character of Cameron Fife, played by Alan Ruck, wears Gordie's Red Wings jersey despite the film taking place in Chicago. John Hughes, the film's writer and director, grew up idolizing Gordie. He had a terrible relationship with his own father and looked to his grandfather as a fatherly figure. His grandfather was a devoted Red Wings fan and often took Hughes to games where he saw Gordie play. And here's something you might not know. Gordie personally provided the jersey for the film. And it wouldn't be the first time he was featured on screen. A few years later, in 1992, the 16th episode of The Simpsons' third season featured Gordie as a major plot point. In the episode, titled Bart the Lover, Bart catfishes his teacher, Edna Krabappel, after seeing her personal ad in the newspaper. Pretending to be a man named Woodrow, the two converse over letters until Edna asks for a picture. To keep her from discovering the truth, Bart sends her a picture of Gordie Howe. Now, originally, the picture was going to be of football star Johnny Unitas, but they couldn't get the rights to his image. So producer Al Jean, a Red Wings fan, suggested Gordie Howe instead. When Gordie was contacted, he was hesitant, but Colleen thought it would be great. The episode ended with a display of Gordie's NHL and WHL statistics. Ironically, despite my deep love for hockey history, my first exposure to Mr. Hockey wasn't through seeing video of his playing days. It was when I was a young lad, watching my favorite show, The Simpsons, and they just happened to feature an episode of Mr. Hockey as a plot point. Now it's time to head to Canadian rivers to celebrate the men who danced on logs. If you grew up in the 1980s and 1990s, there's a good chance you heard this song while watching your morning cartoons.

The Log Driver's Waltz is an important part of Canada's cultural legacy that shares space in our nostalgia as much as the house hippo or the hockey sweater. Written by Wade Hemsworth and sung by Kate and Anna McGarrigle, it celebrates log driving, which is when felled timbers travel down rivers to sawmills for processing. Floating logs down rivers was perfect because they moved quickly at no cost. To ensure the logs made the journey, workers walked on them as they floated down the river and kept them moving. Sometimes called bubble walkers or bubble treaders, log drivers played an integral role in the lumber industry for decades. The song romanticizes working as a log driver, which wasn't easy. Up from sunrise to sunset, log drivers worked in difficult conditions and slept in dirty and overcrowded bunkhouses for 5 to 7 months at a time as they worked in the bush, far from their families. It was also dangerous. One misstep meant falling into a raging river with the real possibility of being trapped under the logs and being scraped on the rocky bottom. On the river, crews were divided into two groups. The experienced and nimbler log drivers were part of the jam crew, and their name states they watched for spots where logs were likely to jam. If the logs piled up, the men balanced their way over floating logs and dislodged them. Failure to clear jams would create partial dams, which would cause water levels to rise. If enough lumber backed up, it could take weeks to break up. Less experienced crew members brought up the rear and pushed straggler logs that would get stuck on the banks. For those unfortunate workers, it meant spending more time standing in water than dancing on logs. Each crew also had a boss, selected for their ability in controlling the reckless men who were attracted to the job. The ideal river was straight and uniform with sharp banks. To approximate these conditions, loggers

0: would alter the water's flow by blowing up rocks and building up the banks. And all this brings us to Wade Hemsworth, who worked in logging camps in the 1940s and 1950s and saw the skills needed to be a log driver firsthand. Hemsworth was impressed by their strength and agility and noticed how their movements resembled dancing. His great-nephew, also named Wade Hemsworth, said, "The Log Driver's Waltz is a song about a time in Canadian history when logging and moving logs to the pulp and paper mill was done in a more traditional fashion. The action of burling on logs or standing on them as they turned over and staying upright was a unique skill." Watching them inspired Hemsworth to write The Log Driver's Waltz, which appeared on his first album, Folk Songs of the Canadian North Woods, in 1956. The most famous part of the song is the chorus. In it, the word burling, often heard as whirling or twirling, refers to the Scottish word burl, which means to revolve or cause to revolve. While the act of log driving inspired the song itself is about the footwork lumberjacks have on the dance floor, thanks to their experience on the river, and much like milkshakes, those skills bring all the girls to the yard. Hemsworth only wrote 16 songs in his entire career, most of which became Canadian folk classics, but none became as famous as The Log Driver's Waltz. In the early 1960s, he met the folk band Mountain City Four, who were impressed with his music, and they released covers of his songs, including The Log Driver's Waltz. That band broke up in 1967, and two sisters in the band, Kate and Anna McGarrigal, became a duo and released their first album in 1976. That same year, CBC contacted the National Film Board and asked the organization to create several short films to be used in between programming. The federal government was also behind this, as the venture was hoped to promote national unity. For the next 3 years, 80 filmmakers from across Canada made films, and one of them was A Log Driver's Waltz. It was released in 1979 as an animated short film directed by John Weldon, with music sung by Anna and Kate. Of all the films released as part of this CBC-NFB initiative, none were as popular as The Log Driver's Waltz, and it remains one of the most requested films in the National Film Board's collection. Hemsworth's great-nephew, Wade Hemsworth, said, "To think that he wrote these songs half a century ago, and that they still are on people's minds, it is something that I know would have pleased him completely." Hemsworth died in 2002, and Governor General Adrian Clarkson said, "So much of a part of our folklore and so familiar to us that we didn't realize anyone had written them." Kate and Anna continued to make music for decades after The Log Driver's Waltz. They released 13 albums together, earned the Order of Canada in 1993, and received the Governor General's Performing Arts Award in 2004. Kate died in 2010, but you might have heard of her children. Rufus Wainwright and Martha Wainwright have kept the family's musical legacy alive, as has The Log Driver's Waltz, which continues to be beloved by Canadians. In 2017, the Montreal Gazette ranked 150 of the greatest musical moments in Canadian history, and The Log Driver's Waltz ranked 62nd. This show is researched, produced, and written by me, Craig Baird, with the help of Dila Velasquez. Audio production by Corey Price. 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Or stop by my website and social media. I'll include all of those in my show notes. Until next time, I'm Craig Baird, and this is Canadian History X.
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28: From the National Newsroom of the Canadian Press, I'm Hannah Stoles. Quebec's provincial police have not yet identified the four victims of a helicopter crash 50 kilometers southeast of Montreal. A police spokesperson says they were called to the scene Saturday afternoon around 2:30. The four occupants aboard the helicopter were declared dead at the scene. Foreign Affairs Minister Anita Anand has put Canadian autonomy at the forefront of the country's address to the United Nations General Assembly. Her speech echoes Prime Minister Mark Carney's quest for middle powers to work together by forging deeper ties. She says that involves collaboration in strategic fields such as emerging technologies, critical minerals, defense production, and energy.
29: And we will lead other middle powers to act collectively and decisively because middle powers are playing a key role in building the framework for the new international order, which is being established as we speak.
28: She also says Canada is ready to work with whoever UN members elect as their next Secretary General, regardless of gender, after the Trudeau government had called for a woman to lead the organization. A former federal corrections officer wants Parliament to change pension rules for workers whose careers end because of workplace injuries. Pamela Marchand says she was medically retired at 39 after 15 years with the Correctional Service Canada, leaving her without the chance to reach 25 years of service or receive the pension benefits that could have followed. Her petition calls for workers with recognized occupational disabilities to receive immediate pensions without penalties, while maintaining employer contributions during severe and prolonged disabilities. Premiers from across Canada are keeping their cards close to their chest on where they stand on major constitutional reforms that Alberta Premier Daniel Smith is sending to a province-wide vote next month. Smith's proposals include letting provinces pick their own provincial court judges and opting out of federal programs without losing funding. The changes would need the support of six other provincial legislatures, but other premiers are deciding to stay out of Alberta's referendum debate. Political scientist Dwayne Bratt says provincial support is only the first hurdle for Smith.
0: It also requires the federal government. And if this, in all three cases, this would be a massive transfer of powers from the federal government to the provincial governments. And I can't imagine any federal government doing that.
28: Brad says the constitutional question seemed to be an afterthought for Smith heading into the October 19th referendum, as she's spending more time and energy addressing the immigration questions and encouraging Albertans to vote to stay in Canada. An early season nor'easter is bringing torrential rain, high winds, and flood warnings for millions along the East Coast. Tourist Jessica Mendoza is navigating the weather.
1: It's a little challenging. It's kind of cold. The wind is what makes it worse.
28: Many special events in multiple states needed to be canceled because of the storm. This is the Canadian Press. In sports, the Edmonton Elks returned to their winning ways with a dramatic 37-35 overtime victory over the Hamilton Tiger Cats. The Elks won their fifth of six games, while the Ticats were officially eliminated from the playoff race with their fifth straight loss. The Canadian men's soccer team kicked off a new four-year cycle with a 1-0 victory over Chile in an international friendly at BMO Field. It was the first game for the host side since falling to Morocco in round 16 at the FIFA World Cup. Walter Seddon will be on the bench when the Whitecaps take on DC United in Major League Soccer action. The 19-year-old midfielder from Vancouver was listed as a substitute on the men's starting lineup. And Felix Roussel and Florence Brenel secured the titles of men's and women's Canadian short track speed skating champions. Roussel won his fourth gold and second silver of the national championships, while Brenel grabbed her third gold and second silver. From the Canadian Press, I'm Hannah Stolz.
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3: Coming up tonight on The Last Show. Have we just discovered aliens? Probably not, but astronomers just picked up radio signals coming directly from a planet very far away. Halfway through the hour, what exactly is this planet broadcasting? And why could its ridiculously powerful magnetic field change the way we study alien worlds? Then after that, would you give an AI access to your emails, your credit cards, and health data if it promised to make your life easier? We'll talk to somebody who did, who tested out a new AI product on the market. She threw caution to the wind, and you'll learn what happened and whether you should consider doing something even remotely like this towards the end of the hour. Enough of what's coming up, let's just dive into the show. Think of groups of strangers you don't really know. They're really different than you. And then think of your friends. Well, humanity divides people into an us and them, the in-group and the out-group. And a new massive study across many different societies suggests people who are generous to their in-group might also be kinder to everyone else. Let's talk about it here with Jesse Rogerson, a professor of astrophysics at York University. We are doing science news. Jesse, welcome to the show.
4: Hey, good to be here. Always good to talk about this. I love this topic, the idea of who are you more social towards? Pro-social is the word used in the study. Are you, and it this was brought to my attention through a psychologist, a popular psychologist who writes books and stuff like that, and he calls it the myth of tribalism. So you've heard of tribalism before, yes?
3: Sure. I mean, of course. Who hasn't?
4: I mean, this is like that's sort of what social media preys on, the idea that you have this group, you have these ideas that you want confirmed to make yourself feel better, And so you seek out the people that share those ideas. And then what social media does a really good job of is make you hate the other groups, or at least you think that's what it makes you do. So there's this built-in idea, this premise that the behavior of humans has this inherent idea where we like our own groups, whether this is like based on your race, your cultural background, your religion, your whatever, right? You could pick any tribe that you want to align with, and that your behavior is pro-social towards them. So you're trustworthy. You trust them more. You want to work with them more. You want to cooperate with them more. And then there's, at the same time, groups that are not part of that, people that you don't identify with, you don't want to, you're outward, even outwardly angry towards. There's this premise that that's how humans act en masse, right? So that's like where we're starting from.
5: What I love about psychologists researching this is they're taking like this kind of like sacred truth, like, oh, we believe all humanity functions like this. Everyone is nice to their in-group and awful to their out-group. And we'll just treat that as law and assume everybody acts that way. But no, these psychologists wanted to actually study whether that was true. And I love when we look at like the basic things we think are true, and then we do studies on them to find out, well, yes, they are, or to just prove that they're kind of a myth.
4: You know what's even funny about it is that there has been studies that shows that that premise can be true. So that
5: you
4: like your in-group and you hate your out-group. But that was in this particular study, this massive study with hundreds of thousands of people involved. This particular study, I pointed out that all of the other studies before this makes people choose and says, okay, here's a situation, like here's an experiment where you have to choose between your in-group and your out-group, which inherently builds a divide right from the beginning of the experimentation, right?
5: Interesting. So giving people these kind of like binary, you have to choose the insiders or the outsiders, they choose the insiders, and then that gets interpreted as everyone hates outsiders.
4: But maybe it's
5: both. Maybe there's an option to choose both. I'm nice to my people, but I'm also nice to strangers.
4: Exactly. So here's what they did. It's not a meta study. It's kind of like a half of a meta study. They went and grabbed all these data sets from like the world, from all over the world, from Europe, from Japan, ones that in the United States, ones that identified things of pro-sociality, meaning like, have you ever heard of the prisoner's dilemma?
5: Of course, yeah.
4: Great dilemma, right? Where you're like,
5: tell me about it quickly, though.
4: So this is where, like, say you and me, we decide we're given these choices. Let's cooperate, and if we both choose cooperate, then we get like an okay reward. If I choose to cooperate, but you choose to defect, then you get the biggest reward and I get the worst reward. And then same opposite. And then if we both choose to defect, we both get a relatively poor reward. So if you both
5: snitch, then you both get punished. If one person snitches and the other doesn't, the snitch gets rewarded. But if both people don't snitch, that's the best outcome. But what do you do? How do you trust the other prisoner?
4: Exactly. And so you run that test amongst thousands of people across a bunch of different groups. And that's just one example of the experimentation they were doing. And so they looked at it en masse, and what they found clear as day across all studies of pro-sociality, like the prisoner's dilemma, every single time there is a correlation between in-group love and out-group love, meaning those who are more prone to be pro-social, more prone to cooperate in the prisoner's dilemma within their own group, are also more prone to cooperate in the prisoner's dilemma with their out-groups. Meaning there is this premise where we love our in-group and hate our out-group may not be fully founded on experimentation and more just an experience we think is real.
5: You know, like some of the nicest people I know who are really nice and kind to strangers are also very nice to me. And then if we take the very real and not fictional story of Mean Girls, it's a documentary from the night. No, but like if you take that, you know, cliche of like the small group of people in high school who are very popular and mean to everyone else, they're also really mean to each other.
4: Yeah, that's a great way. I hadn't thought about that angle before. And like, I wonder if there's a study that can do the opposite study where it's like, let's look at the in-group hate versus out-group hate, right? And like, can you reach a correlation there? Just like as you just said with our amazing documentary Mean Girls. Now, what I see with this story is like, okay, the experimentation is clear. If you're more prone to in-group love, you're more prone to out-group love. So why do we reach these echo chambers? Why do we get these positions? And I think this is just speculation because I'm not a psychologist at all. But I think that this is how politicians, how business people, how people in places of power need to garner and sort of manage their own power, and they find ways to do that by creating the divisions, by making the false dichotomy that you have to choose between your in-group and your out-group, when usually we don't have to make that choice. We have the perception that we do.
5: That's so interesting. When people are forced to choose their people and the outsiders, they choose their people. And there's a way to interpret that to say, you only love your people, you hate everyone else.
4: Right.
5: But if you get rid of that choice and you treat mm-hmm. it as an and, like, how do you treat everyone in your in-group, your close friends, the people of the same religion, whatever? And also, how do you treat outsiders and not make it a division? Then people are better to each other, it seems, based on this research.
4: People want to do the prisoner dilemma and both get a semi-good reward. That's what they want. They want it for everybody as much as they can, because humans appears to be not the root of all evil always, I think, is the way to think about it.
5: And the real takeaway from the prisoner's dilemma is snitches get stitches. Is that the
4: I think that's written in the fine print. Yes,
5: that must be. Okay. When we come back from the break, we're going to talk about ticks, a fascinating story to deal with them. I'm here with Jesse Rogerson, a science communicator and professor at York University. How do ticks get on to you from being on a grass blade? Do they stick out their little talons and latch on to your leg hair? What if you have shaved legs? Ticks can still get you. How do they do it? I've never actually thought about that. We're going to find out with Jesse in just a few moments' time.
6: 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It's the best way to keep David humble in the comments. This is The Last Show with David Cooper.
5: Do you ever wonder who actually has your personal information? I certainly do. I'm David Cooper, and before hosting The Last Show, I spent 15 years working as a software engineer in Silicon Valley. So I got a pretty good look at how personal data moves around the internet. Your name, your phone number, your address. Companies you've never heard of can collect it, buy it, and sell it. And what bothered me was, even knowing all of that, I still couldn't stop my own personal information from showing up on data broker websites, which means if you had my phone number, you could have typed it into a sketchy search website and gotten my home address. 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
8: 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Nobody covered Neal back to the left.
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19: Mainly sunny today with a west wind at 30 clicks early in the afternoon, a high of 19. Then tonight, a few clouds with a low of 5. Tomorrow, periods of rain, a high of 15. And on Tuesday, cloudy with a high of 18.
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5: Ticks, those annoying pesky creatures who at best just leave a horrible bite mark and at worst transmit really awful diseases. They can't jump. They can't fly. How do they attach to your leg? They don't need to jump or fly because research shows static electricity built up on these animals can literally pull a waiting tick through the air. This is horrifying. I'm never going to walk in the woods again. I'm here with Jesse Rogerson, a professor at York University, to go over some interesting science stories. Jesse, welcome back to the show.
4: Thank you for having me. Are you like me? Do you have a completely unnatural or crazy fear of ticks?
5: I don't think it's unnatural at all. I think our ancestors likely got horrible diseases from these animals. And so evolutionarily, if you were scared of them, just like I'm scared of tarantulas and snakes, there's some utility to it. So I don't think it's like being scared of clowns. That's irrational. But being scared of ticks makes perfect sense to me. Yes, I'm horrified by
4: right.
5: them.
4: Yeah. Okay. Good point. Good point. I push it to the limit where I sometimes find myself making choices where I'm not going on hikes because I'm worried about the length of grass.
5: Well, I'm just making choices not to go on hikes because I'm a agoraphobic curmudgeon insider.
4: Yeah, that's
5: who
4: a wholly
5: nature.
4: Different thing. Yes.
5: Yeah.
4: So these ticks, they want to suck your blood. That's what they're like mosquitoes, right? They want your blood. They want to bite into you and they want to get your
5: Dracula.
4: Blood. They're arachnids, so they're in the family of spiders. They, like other spiders, they don't have any ability to fly. I don't think spiders can fly. And so they need to get onto the mammals that they want to suck the blood from.
5: And like you're walking, like you're going yeah. pretty quick. They can't like land on you. They're not like grabbing your hairs on your legs. Plus people who shave their legs are still vulnerable. I guess I've never stopped to think, how do they get from wherever they are, grass, leaves, onto you?
4: Well, so always the communication from like conservationist park rangers, people who work in this industry say when you're going on a hike, you know, if it's really long grass, then you should make sure you are wearing long pants, socks pulled up, and that you check for ticks after, which is all good good advice. And I thought it was because as you brush through the big grass, they're literally connecting, like you brush through them, you're touching them, and then they could just grab onto you. And that may be true. It's not precluding that. But what this study was doing was looking at other ways that they could make the jump, even if it's not direct contact. And they found that they can ride an electrostatic charge difference from one to the other. So the way they did this is they took rabbit fur and a few other materials and they charged it up. And then they got ticks, some specific species of tick. And they basically did like what kids do with like balloons and stuff. And this is like, scientists are just like kids.
5: Yeah, like, is it the same as if I like rub a balloon against like my hair or something and then it like kind of sticks? Is it that same kind of...
4: Yeah, have you ever like done that with the balloon and then like put the balloon slowly close to something else to try and pick it up? Have you ever done that?
5: Yeah, sure. And it kind of sticks, yeah.
4: That's what they did. So they basically brought a live tick closer to the rabbit fur that they had charged. And they just waited to see how close it could get before it would like be literally pulled across without jumping or anything. No decision making by the tick whatsoever. And they found you can watch the videos in their study, frequently they're able to it's able to pull the tick over multiple body lengths. So, you know, if a tick is like, you know, a half a centimeter in size or smaller, it could do a couple of centimeters would pull it across the gap.
5: Now, I know this is a false comparison because electricity and electrostatic charge moving across the distance can't just be multiplied. But bear with me for a second. If a tick were human sized, how far a distance could I just like latch on to my prey if I was a human sized tick? That's like several body lengths.
4: Yeah, 3 or 4 meters, I guess, to put that in perspective.
5: I just go shoop and attach to you. If I really wanted to give you a hug and I had this ability, I could just like look at you and then attach to you from like 3 meters away.
4: And then you would whisper in the ear, this isn't my fault. This is because of electrostatic charges.
5: Yes.
4: I'm so attracted to you.
5: Romantically. Go ahead.
4: The study here that they were doing, this was from a few years back. And so I was looking into how any research that's happened recently. And this is what this has uncovered. Back in 2023, they realized that ticks can make the jump. And even the amount that jump that they make isn't even like the amount of electricity created by, say, rabbits running through grass is more than enough to create this jump. So like the amount of electricity they generate, electrostatic charge, is normal. It happens in nature all the time. So what the greater world of this research is hitting is realizing that electrostatics play a bigger role in parasitic insects and other things, in how they move from prey to prey or how they make decisions. So there's ongoing work on this, and that this was like the beginning of how do we get ticks to move from one place to the other.
5: Cool. It's such a basic question. Like how does an insect attach to its prey? And you wouldn't think there's such like amazing kind of science behind it and a novel technique not seen in like human scales. Like we aren't attaching to our friends. It's just so cool. And I guess check your pants and socks for ticks if you go on a hike.
4: Always look for them because there's some really bad diseases you can get from it. Don't get a tick bite as much as you can.
5: What about this wacky one where if you get bit by a tick, then you don't like steak anymore? Like the Lone Star tick or whatever?
4: What?
5: You never heard about this? There's an illness.
4: Star tick, appropriately named.
5: Yeah, I know. It's funny because in Texas, they like their meat or whatever. But yeah, there's a disease you can get from a tick. I wish I knew more about this. So anyone listening, don't quote me on this. Look it up for yourself. But my understanding is it gives you some like, you know, reaction to red meat for many years when you get the disease that the tick carries.
4: Now you're giving me homework.
5: Can't eat red meat. Okay. Let's go to our last topic for the next few moments here. The brain. We always talk about the brain having hemispheres, being two separate sides. The question is, how did it evolve to be that way? And was our ancestors who had brain or brain-like things, was it one organ or was it two?
4: Yeah, there's clear evidence in our brains that there's different regions of our brains that do different things. There's just tons of work going on neurologically. And in this study, they're looking at the differences between things like the hindbrain and the forebrain and / midbrain. So the hindbrain is like the one that takes care of things like breathing. Your brain is controlling your breathing right now. You're not deciding to breathe. Your brain is deciding.
5: Well, I can take control and then make the decision, but you're right. On average, I'm not deciding.
4: How your blood pumps and all this stuff.
5: I just decided to do that, but please keep going.
4: Decision made. So like sort of those old, almost art, what you would think is like, what I would call from my experience is the lizard brain stuff, the stuff that we're not really thinking about. But then we have our forebrain, which is like decision-making and like complex reasoning, speech and things like that. And you can merge that with what you could call the midbrain, which is things like taking in sensory information, hearing and vision and stuff like that, and processing it. So we have these like regions, and within those regions, there's other regions, and you have this big question overarching the whole thing. It's like, do these pieces, specifically the hindbrain versus forebrain, do they start in one, like one single cell during growth and grow in and diversify into these functions? And in order to answer this question, what the researchers did, they did two things. One is they looked at mice, as we always do in biology, because mice are an okay analog for humans. And they went way to the beginning of the mice embryo, and they tracked the growth of the brain. And they watched that even at the earliest times, that the hind brain, the lizard brain stuff, and the forebrain, the diverse thinking stuff, seemed to originate from two separate places at the very beginning. They're not coming from one organ. They're coming from two that fused into one.
5: Does this mean like hundreds of millions of years ago, we had an ancestor that basically bolted two kind of like neural systems, brain systems together, and the brain actually comes from two different things?
4: That is I think that's a good way of thinking it. The basic idea here is that we have these two sort of leftover evolutionary pieces that probably came from some evolutionary merging that happened. Like, they were originally two distinct systems. It may not have been like two separate organisms, but in our way back in our ancestors, they had these as separate organs that have now fused into one.
5: Coming up next with Jesse Rogerson, a professor at York University, a planet far away has sent a radio signal to Earth for the first time. And I guess my question is it aliens? What is this? That's amazing. We'll be back with Jesse in a moment.
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5: All right. Astronomers have apparently heard a planet from beyond our solar system on the radio for the first time. Is it alien, you know, FM, AM music and talk? What exactly does it mean? Is it aliens at all? And why is this exciting in the field of exoplanet, planets from beyond our solar system research? That's what we're going to discuss here with Professor of Astrophysics, Jesse Rogerson from York University. Jesse, welcome back to the show.
4: Thank you for having me. Yes, we're hearing the alien equivalent of David Cooper coming across the airwaves.
5: Okay,
4: yes,
5: yeah. Yes, and yes, how are the ratings? I got to know.
4: I don't know. Jury's still out.
5: I love that you kind of stretch your science communicator, you know, academic, researcher, nerd brain to talk about stories in all kinds of different fields. But it always gets me so excited when we do an astronomy story. Exoplanets. I feel like we discovered the first one, what, like 20, 30 years ago?
4: 95, yeah. 1995 was the first official planet around a main sequence star.
5: We've inferred them based on the wobble of their star. We've mm-hmm. photographed them, kind of, at least seen the light of them. It's not like we have like a high-resolution GPS-style picture. But we've never heard radio signals from one. So yep. This is new and exciting.
4: So you say and it is exciting because like one of the telltale things you're looking for with like an alien civilization, like if you went and looked at Earth from afar, you would see radio signals coming from it, from all of our communications. So when we look out into the universe, we hope to find something like that. That's not this.
5: It's not aliens. Spoiler alert. It's not like I'm not listening to like a top 40 station on an alien planet kind of thing.
4: That would be cool to hear. This is Beta Pictoris B. That's the name of the planet. The star is Beta Pictoris. The star is about 65 light years away. Beta Pictoris B is a Jupiter size, bigger than, it's 11 times more massive than Jupiter. It's a very big
5: gas. It's a gas big boy. Yeah.
4: Big, huge one on about a 25-year orbit at about the same distance from the sun to Saturn. So it's like, imagine it's something like Saturn, but much more massive. And the reason this is important is two. One, this is the first time that we've been able to localize radio emission to a planet rather than just the system, because we've observed radio signals coming from like a star planet system before, but being able to like specifically localize it to the exact precise position of the planet has not been done. So that's the first time they've done this. And they said, look, there's radio light coming from that place. Then the next thing is, what does this mean? Cause it's not aliens. Okay. Cause it doesn't match what a communication would look like. Do you want to know what it matches?
5: Well, I know what it matches because I read the story you sent me, but I'll pretend that I didn't. What is it? What does it match? This is amazing.
4: Okay, so it's short bursts, repeated bursts of radio light, and with the telltale sign of something called highly circularized polarity. What that means is that the radio waves coming off of it, the electromagnetic fusion of waves is acting in a very specific way. Its polarity is acting in a circular manner, and the what that tells us is that it's coming from aurora. Now this the aurora borealis on Earth is caused by charged particles smacking into our atmosphere and creating light. And as those charged particles spiral down our magnetic fields, they give off radiation.
5: Interesting. So this massive, 11 times bigger than Jupiter, big old boy, is having, you know, northern lights, so to speak. Those northern lights are setting off emissions across the spectrum. That includes radio waves, and we are detecting those radio waves.
4: That's right.
5: And it's interesting because it's the first, like, confirmed detection from a planet, or are they fairly confident? Gosh.
4: That is a good question. I do not have off the top of my head whether or not we've detected aurora on exoplanets before, and now I'm sad that I don't know the answer. I'm going to have to look that up. That is a good question. Regardless of whether or not we've seen them before, it's certainly very few have been confirmed to have aurora on them.
5: Oh, no, I mean, like, purely from a rate, it's like the first radio detection.
4: Yes. First radio detection.
5: We didn't know whether we could detect radio signals from another planet. And so if there is some alien world playing a top 40 station and it's radio and they're blasting it strong enough, this sets the ground for us to tune in and see if their taste in music is better than us.
4: Yeah. And also awesome about this is what was used for this was Meerkat, which is a radio telescope that is part of a larger thing called the Square Kilometer Array. So it's a demonstration of our tech at the same time, not just because that's just like the progenitor for the next big, huge radio telescope we're going to have. So the more radio experimentation we do on exoplanets, the better. It's driving the way.
5: Why are radio waves such a good type of thing to detect from alien planets, foreign planets, exoplanets? Like, what is it? Because this particular band of emissions is pretty empty, and so like it's likely just a few type of phenomena, including.
4: Right. Okay. So, well, I guess the short answer to this is that all light from across the spectrum, from gamma to X-ray, UV, optical, infrared, and to radio, like you go across the whole way. Each one of those lights interacts with matter in a different way. And so if you're only looking in one kind of light, then you're limiting yourself to only certain physical processes. You're limiting yourself. So with radio light, like we can learn about our own atmosphere, our own magnetic field through radio light that we couldn't observe through UV light. And it's the same thing for this is another way of interrogating an exoplanet through another portion, another band. I wouldn't say that it's specific about like not much is happening here. It's just all kinds of light gives us all kinds of information.
5: All right, let's go to our final story here. There is a new amoeba or newly discovered amoeba that can basically survive being very hot, which is worries. I mean, whenever I boil my water, I'm like, okay, all the crazy evil stuff that lives in there, all the germs are getting killed. Would you classify this amoeba as an extremophile?
4: Yes, this is an extremophile. So this was it's called Incendiomoeba cascadensis, which stands for Fire Amoeba of the Cascades. It was found in the Californian Volcanic National Park. This is a small life form, an amoeba, that can live in some incredibly hot temperatures, incredibly hot. Now, to give a greater context here, there's different kinds of life on the planet. There's some broad categories. There's things called prokaryotes and eukaryotes. You may have heard these words before. Yes.
5: Yes.
4: Prokaryotes are like super simple single cell things like bacteria. Okay. Very simple stuff. Eukaryotes are ones that create much more complex organisms. And so this one comes from the eukaryote family. It's a more complex organism, this amoeba. And when you compare those two groups, prokaryote, the simple stuff, versus the complex stuff, the simple stuff, prokaryotes can withstand incredible temperatures, up above 100 degrees Celsius, okay?
5: Oh, my God.
4: They can live, But the complex ones seem to need lower temperatures to live, like this one. This amoeba falls in the eukaryote category, and it can withstand up to 63 degrees Celsius before it starts changing what it's doing.
5: And I guess it's exciting because it proves that, I don't know, there could be life on a distant world that's way hotter than Earth. And
4: so I think this is, it's got two things. It's got local and not local impacts, because we're also, not only as an astronomer, I'm interested in planets and life there, but we're also interested on how life started here, right? So that might help us with that.
5: All right. Well, Jesse Rogerson is a professor of astrophysics at York University. Jesse, it is always a joy having you on the show talking about science.
4: Thanks for having me.
5: Coming up, would you give an AI your emails, credit cards, and health data just to make your life easier? 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Whether you should do this next.
21: 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The Last Show with David Cooper.
5: One of the things I try to do for people is show them answers to everyday questions, especially about tech and AI. I'm David Cooper from The Last Show, and before hosting a talk show, I spent 15 years in Silicon Valley as a software engineer, so I was pretty aware of what happens to your personal data, your name, your phone number, your address. It gets collected, bought, sold, passed around, and you usually have no idea where it ends up. 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
0: A high of 19 in the forecast today and mainly sunny, with the west wind at 30 clicks early in the afternoon. Then tonight, temperature dropping down to a low of 5 with a few clouds. Tomorrow, periods of rain, a high of 15, and on Tuesday, cloudy with a high of 18.
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5: What if an AI assistant could read your emails, peek at your credit cards, check your health data, and then actually do things for you? Well, that's the promise of Meta's new AI agent, Muse. But handing an AI the keys to your digital life might come with a pretty big catch. Sometimes it fumbles, it fails. So let's talk about Muse, because I'm here with a reporter who put it to the test, and the results were a mix of impressive and awkward. I'm here with Katie Natopoulos, a technology and culture correspondent at Business Insider. Katie, what a joy it is having you here.
1: Thanks for having me.
5: All right. I have so much I want to talk to you about, but let's talk about Muse instead. What inspired you to give this AI assistant the keys to your online life? I'd be too scared to do that.
1: So Muse just came out very recently. I think it's September 8th is when it launched. So it was new, and I always want to try the new thing. And I figured the only way to really fully test it would be a new thing. To give it as much of my

0: there were a couple surprises. The biggest one was I was a little surprised by what I couldn't give it. And the big thing there was WhatsApp messages, which I assumed would be easy because WhatsApp is owned by Meta. But it has to do with the sort of encryption level of WhatsApp messages. It's not easy to just have a bot read them, which frankly is good, right? And so I sort of, the more you connect these things, and just to sort of be clear, like, this is an AI tool that's a little bit different than something like ChatGPT, where you're talking back and forth to it and you're asking it to, you know, brainstorm for me or, you know, find information for me. This is, you sort of give it tasks and it goes out and does those. And so it sort of scurries around the internet. You say, you know, hey, I have a form in my email that was sent to me by my kid's school that I need to fill out a permission slip. Fill it out and send it back to them for me. That's an example of something that I had to do today, and I actually just did it on my computer myself, which I had used to it. And it's like one of those like vaguely annoying tasks, but like, ugh, what if, you know, it's simple. What if, what if this thing could just do it for me? And so that's what it does. And it's pretty effective at doing that. You can have it do other tasks like, you know, I've seen people say they had it, shop for new car insurance for them to find a lower rate. Or, I think that a classic case that people talk about is like, I had it book like a restaurant reservation for me or something, which honestly is like, that's not that hard to do yourself either. But people are sort of coming up with all these ways to sort of get these agents to do little tasks around the internet for them so that they don't have to.
1: Okay, so that's where it does things well. It does did some of these things well for you. Mm-hmm. Where did it start to feel a little awkward, creepy, did a bad job? You had misgivings about giving this tool access to your personal data. Where did it do a bad job?
0: So the problem was it would occasionally sort of run up against some friction on websites, especially when they needed stuff like a CAPTCHA to be solved or something like that. Like it would kind of need me to come in and take over. I wanted it to make a doctor's appointment for me. That's an annoying task that I haven't gotten around to doing.
1: I made my first colonoscopy appointment
0: congratulations.
1: For 2 weeks from now. Thank you. But on to you.
0: I hate going on the doctor's website and, you know, it's a clunky site or you have to call them and it's always like, oh, I just never get around to it. And so I was like, just do it for me. And it tried to do it on the ZocDoc site, but couldn't quite get past a CAPTCHA, went to the doctor's the practice website, got almost all the way there, started filling it a lot, but it needed me to give it a lot of information. So I had to give it my date of birth, race, gender, all the stuff that you sort of fill out because it's a health form, social security number. And finally, it just was like, we can't do it. Like it tripped up on the insurance info. It was like, your insurance info is like, it was my previous, like last year's. And it was like, we can't update it. So eventually, like, I had to, it was like, just give them a call. So it didn't work. And it kept sort of running into all this friction. I had a couple other things where it similarly, like, I just couldn't quite get it to accomplish the task. Like, I needed it to log into the dedicated app for my kids' school communications, and it just couldn't do it. I spoke with someone at Meta, and they basically sort of said, there's some friction, and it's kind of designed to fail more often than it's going to do something accidentally bad, right? Which is good,
1: I think. In the name of safety and privacy, right. I suppose.
0: Like, I would rather it fail to make the doctor's appointment and say, sorry, I just couldn't accomplish this task, than go rogue and make 20 doctor's appointments, right? Or if I wanted it, one of the big things that that it's sort of pushing towards is being able to shop for you, right? So Meta just made all these partnerships with Shopify and Stripe, the payment processor, PayPal.
1: I hear that and I think, yikes, but keep going. Like, I don't want something right. by – I don't want a package arriving at my house that I don't want or that know that I needed.
0: So you would rather there be too much friction than too little, right? Like, you would rather it not – buy the thing than accidentally spend all your money and buy the wrong thing. So I think that that's the sort of like vague safety mechanism.
1: Taking off your journalist hat, you know, you're a mom, you're ostensibly a normal human being, normal enough. Mm-hmm. I mean, you still like coming on the show, so you can't be that normal. But would you let Muse or a tool like it handle these important things for you? Would you recommend that?

0: I'm not sure. I'm still using it. And I'm not sure exactly how many more new tasks I'm going to give it. But I have found it really helpful for doing like some of the very basic tasks that I think people use agents for, which the first is like sort of triaging my email. So I get tons and tons of unsolicited email to my work address every day. And it makes it hard to sort of sift through and find the emails that I actually do want to respond to. And it's actually pretty good at doing that. So I set it to every day at 8 a.m. and 11 a.m. It gives me an alert of like, did you get any important emails? And it's pretty good at doing that. Like it's pretty efficiently surfaced the emails that I care about and want to respond to. So that is actually like, will continue to use this every day as my like, oh, a little alert on my phone tells me like, you actually got one important email today.
1: I mean, that sounds like exactly the perfect use case for a tool like this. Whereas, like, I don't know, filling out your kid's school stuff that's important or booking a doctor's appointment that's important, maybe not, is what I'm hearing.
0: Well, I mean, I will, as far as the kid's stuff, I will say two things. You would be shocked of how any parent knows. You get so much email, then it's all spread. It's not even email. It's, like, spread across separate apps. It's enormously annoying to deal with this like barrage of information that comes every activity and after school club and the teacher and the PTA. They all have like different systems for dealing with this kind of stuff, and just managing the school calendar, like, oh, it turns out it's like Wear Yellow Day or whatever. It's just so much stuff. And if Muse can simplify that into sort of like, and that's one of the things I asked to do is, you know, give me a daily digest of everything kid and school related. And it will do that. And that's actually tremendously helpful for me. Although I do still worry that I'm missing a few things just because I did solve some of the login issues. What I have noticed is that seems to be when I've seen what other people are using it for, that kind of like it's helped me cleaned up the personal life junk is actually maybe a little bit more useful than people using it for work related tasks. So that's at least what I've found. I've kind of joked that like I don't need an executive assistant. I need a wife. And I feel like this is my wife now. This is the one who takes care of all the school emails for me.
1: Katie, it has been a joy talking to you. Thanks for talking to me about this new product.
0: Thank you. I hope you try it.
1: Just ahead, scientists have discovered a brand new species of kitty. Yes, an actual new cat. How could this adorable creature have stayed hidden so long? And also, it looks like a tiger.
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20: From the National Newsroom of the Canadian Press, I'm Hannah Stoles. Quebec Provincial Police say 4 people have died in a helicopter crash.
21: Police say officers were called to the scene about 50 kilometers southeast of Montreal at around 2:30 p.m. on Saturday. They found the crashed aircraft on fire and later discovered the bodies of the 4 occupants who were declared dead at the scene. Police say the helicopter seems to have been a private aircraft, and the Transportation Safety Board of Canada has sent investigators to the scene. Police have not yet identified the victims nor the cause of the crash. Naira Ahmed, The Canadian Press.
20: Foreign Affairs Minister Anita Anand has put Canadian autonomy at the forefront of the country's address to the United Nations General Assembly. Her speech echoed Prime Minister Mark Carney's quest for middle powers to work together by forging deeper ties. She says that means diversifying trade and working with multilateral organizations that can contain the power of what she calls great powers.
22: We are facing serious challenges in the global order, but at their core, Canadians and billions of others around the world want to live peaceful, prosperous, and predictable lives. That is why, in the face of this rupture, Canada's goal is to achieve greater strategic autonomy.
20: She says Canada supports the International Criminal Court amid Washington's quest to dismantle the institution, and while critics argue Canada is not calling out American coercion. BC Conservative leader Lauren Dirksen says it's been a busy few days, but the party is ready for the election. New Democrat leader David Eby called the snap election on Tuesday, just days after BC Conservative leader Carolyn Finlay quit amid a caucus revolt. Dirksen says he's best known for bringing people together, which he believes he's accomplished so far in a short time. There's little more than 3 weeks until Alberta votes on a handful of immigration questions in its referendum.
23: 5 questions focus on whether the province should take more control over who is allowed to arrive and what access newcomers should have to core services. Some have criticized the questions as being anti-immigrant or scapegoating newcomers for problems facing Albertans. Alberta's immigration minister, Joseph Scow, says his government is looking for a mandate to stabilize immigration into the province and and balance the costs of non-permanent residents. Diana Mussina, The Canadian Press.
0: OpenAI says it's paused training of its latest artificial intelligence models as reports of AI agents going rogue mount. It says it will resume training only when it's confident it has additional safeguards in place. This is the second time in 3 months that OpenAI has halted development of its models. And two giant pandas are on the way from China to Atlanta, marking a new chapter in the zoo's relationship with the animals. Ping Ping and Fu Sheng, both born in 2020, are being sent to Zoo Atlanta on a 10-year loan under an agreement between the Chinese and U.S. governments. This is the Canadian Press. In sports, the Toronto Blue Jays are set to play their season finale this afternoon as they host the Cincinnati Reds. Toronto fell 5-1 yesterday after taking the series opener 6-5. Max Scherzer will start on the mound for the Jays in what could be the final start of his storied career. The Hamilton Tiger Cats are out of the CFL playoff contention. The Tie Cats dropped a heartbreaker 37-35 in overtime to the Edmonton Elks to extend their losing streak to 5 games. Despite a tough season derailed by a litany of injuries, the Toronto Tempo were upbeat when speaking to the media after the season's end. The expansion franchise, the WNBA's first team outside the U.S., started 7-5 before injuries led to an 11-33 finish. And Magdalene Valliere-Mill was transported to hospital as a precautionary measure, but is in good spirits, Cycling Canada announced yesterday, after her crash in the women's elite road race at the UCI Road World Championships. From the Canadian Press, I'm Hannah Stolz.
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2: For the first time in 100 years, we have discovered something amazing, something new, and it is a new adorable kitty. Let's discuss it here with Dr. Cliff Redford. It is pet talk. It is vet talk, but I don't know how pet talk it is. Cliff's a veterinarian, by the way, because I don't know if you can have these cats as a pet. They might maul you even though they're tiny.
4: Well, one person did have one of these cats as a pet and it got confiscated and put into a sanctuary. That's sort of how they figured out that this cat actually exists. It is really, really cute. It is called a Leopardus Tilcayo, named after the little community in Bolivia up in the cloud forests.
2: I always love when we discover a new species because we think in certain domains we know everything there is to know. And then all of a sudden, like, some animal's been hiding in some forest or under some rock and we didn't even know it existed before.
4: I think if you asked the average person, hey, you know, do we know everything there is to know? They'd say, of course not. We're always discovering new species, but it's still really cool when it happens. And the thing is this isn't like some little amoeboid thing that has been there all along. We just can't see it because it's microscopic, or we've gone to a place in the ocean that we've never been to before. And so surprise, surprise, we find a new species. This is in the cloud forests of Bolivia. All throughout South America, there are these things called tiger cats, which are what they originally thought was one species with some subspecies. And they're tiny little wild cats, and they're adorable. This particular one is something like 18 inches long, so only a foot and a half, only weighs 3 pounds. It's this gorgeous light brown fur with these dark rosettes. It kind of looks like a Bengal, and you talked about this not being pet talk. My worry is eventually these things are going to become pets, that people are going to start breeding them, or some breeder is going to say, hey, look, it's a Tilcayo, and it's really just a funky looking regular cat. But they have found this cat, and it shows us that it's only 3 pounds, but this is a big animal for one that we didn't know existed.
2: And people love cats. What I'm struck by with this story is how excited everybody is that there's a new kind of cat. The amount that this story made its rounds on the internet and being talked about on like local news stations in the middle of nowhere, why do you think people are so excited about it? Is it adorable? Is it because it's a new species? Is it because we need a break from the news cycle? Like, what is it?
4: I mean, it might be all three of those things, but it's a break in the news cycle. Someone's using it to distract everyone from.
2: No,
4: their,
2: I don't mean like that. I mean like a cleanse. You know, oh, this politician did this awful thing. This war
4: that's
2: is raging.
4: I mean, yeah,
2: you know.
4: It's they talk about wag the dog. This is wag the cat.
2: We're talking about two different things. I'm saying we as humanity need a break.
4: I understand.
2: Not that the politicians are using the cat to distract, although they might be.
4: They might be. I unfortunately think it's because it's adorable. I'm normally an optimistic person, but when it comes to society as
2: caring
4: a whole,
2: about animals, it's often based on how cute it is.
4: It is. It is. I mean, we've talked about sort of interesting
2: Save the blobfish.
4: the kidney, what was it? The kidney sponge or the chicken kidney sponge or the chicken liver sponge.
2: That's it.
4: That's protecting the waters off the Mediterranean Sea. No one cared about it because they're not as pretty as coral, but they actually do a better job. So, you know, that's why Rudolph was such an interesting story, because no one cared about him because he looked funny because he had a glowing nose, real little radioactive nose. Who cares? But all of a sudden he can help people and now he's a hero, right? So let's get back to what this story is. The cool thing about this is about two decades ago, scientists in that area started to pull genetic material from these tiger cats. And a lot of them were cadavers, like mummified creatures that were at museums or things of that nature. And they actually did discover that at one point in time, there were five separate species, whereas they thought they were subspecies. And then these two cats were recognized in this tiny community of Tilcayo, and one of them was somebody's pet. They had, like, air quotes, rescued it from the wild. It was living in their garage. They were feeding it mice and probably canned things of cat food. Who knows? Probably can't get near it because it's freaking out. But they looked at it and they said, this thing looks quite different enough. I don't know if they do, like, a cheek swab. I don't know how they do genetic testing on these guys. But we'll say it was something simple like a cheek swab. And they detected that this cat was one of these five species that they then named the Tilcayo, the Leopardus Tilcayo. So they were like, oh my goodness, we knew there were these five species. There's one still alive. They ended up finding two of them. One of them is in a sanctuary. I'm not sure where the other one is. One of them's in a sanctuary now. They confiscated it. And it just goes to show that, one, we don't know everything. We don't know all the creatures that are out there, not even close. But also, this is a large creature as far as science is concerned
2: that was interacting with humanity.
4: Yeah, and they just assumed, because it's what's called a cryptid, they assumed tiger cats were what are called cryptic species, meaning they all kind of look the same and you can't tell the difference of species by how they look because they look similar enough. So they interacting with them, and here you go. And now it's on the endangered list because these cloud forests, you were asking me beforehand what a cloud forest is. Basically, it's high up in the sky and the clouds come down low enough that they're sometimes touching the trees. But this cloud forest has these things, and this cloud forest is being deforested and burned for agriculture and mining purposes and expansion of towns and whatnot. So these creatures are endangered. We need to protect these beautiful, cute little cats, not just because they're beautiful and cute, but it is exciting.
2: Yeah. And the people should look at the National Geographic photos of the kitty, because they're dramatic and amazing and cute, and they look like tiny 3-pound tigers.
4: Gorgeous. Absolutely gorgeous creatures.
2: And there's one where it's like in the leaves, kind of prowling in nature, and it looks, I guess, probably in its little sanctuary cage, but it looks like nature. And it's like a tiger prowling, but a pocket-sized one.
4: There's going to have to be, like, instead of a blue planet, it'll be like a green planet documentary all about the Tilcayo. And it'll make it to Toronto International Film Festival, and we'll all go watch it.
2: Okay, I'll fly into Toronto and meet you. When we come back with Dr. Cliff Redford, it is Vet Talk, it is Pet Talk. 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
4: yeah, it comes out in a week. Very excited.
2: I'm coming to your town to get involved with, like, a book launch, but we'll get to all that probably next week. Something that really grinds your gears, I know, is the treatment of whales, belugas, in aquariums, if I'm not correct.
4: Any of the sort of zoo animal, aquarium animal, circus-y type animals. Yeah, it puts my shackles up.
2: And Marineland in Niagara Falls, Ontario, after dealing with some whale issues, those whales got moved. Mm-hmm. Not great things. Not a great update in this story. We'll give you after the break.
4: It's a bummer.
2: We'll be back with Cliff in just a momento.
5: Got a thought that's too good to keep to yourself? Call us anytime, toll-free in the U.S. and Canada at 1-888-505-6644. That's 1-888-505-6644. The Last Show with David Cooper.
2: Do you ever wonder who actually has your personal information? I certainly do. I'm David Cooper, and before hosting The Last Show, I spent 15 years working as a software engineer in Silicon Valley. So I got a pretty good look at how personal data moves around the internet. 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
3: Mainly sunny today with a west wind at 30 clicks early in the afternoon, a high of 19. Then tonight, a few clouds with a low of 5. Tomorrow, periods of rain, a high of 15. And on Tuesday, cloudy with a high of 18.
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2: All right, it is vet talk, it is pet talk, and if you have a whale as a pet, a beluga, you're going to want to listen up. Also, if you don't, probably want to listen up as well. We're here with Dr. Cliff Redford, a veterinarian. Walk me through the state of what's going on at Marineland in Niagara Falls, Ontario, with these beluga whales.
4: Yeah, Marineland in Niagara Falls is shut down. Financial issues
2: but
4: for a very
2: everyone
4: long
2: loves
4: time.
2: Marineland.
4: No, they don't, David. They do not. I remember, this is not me patting myself on the back. I remember being like 12 years old and refusing to go to Marineland because I just could tell this is not
2: the place
4: normal.
2: For you.
4: This is not the place for me.
2: For those who didn't grow up where me and Cliff grew up, like the jingle on the radio and television had the phrase Everyone loves Marineland. Burned into my brain.
4: Yeah, it was a good jingle. So around July of this year, Marineland pretty much shut their doors for good and closed their pools. Let's just call them pools. And they moved 30 beluga whales and 4 dolphins to 5 different aquariums. They went to, like, 10 of them went to an aquarium in Chicago and then some SeaWorld locations in San Antonio, Texas, and San Diego took a few, and then Georgia Aquarium in Atlanta, and then last but not least, Oceanographic Valencia in Spain took a couple. And unfortunately, now 4 of the 30 belugas have passed away. 3 of them from Chicago, and then one of them in Spain recently. But this one, Osiris, died just a couple of days ago in Chicago. And, you know, people are starting to ask questions, obviously. And problem is they had to be moved. And they originally had a deal to move them to China that had the world's largest aquarium. But the problem is this aquarium was going to breed them, and that's against the rules. 2019, there was a law passed in Canada saying that belugas and various whales and whatnot, dolphins, cannot be bred in captivity anymore. So that got kiboshed. There was a sanctuary in Nova Scotia in the ocean that were going to take these whales. But last year, it was determined that the waters were too polluted. That story didn't get enough, you know, sort of information.
2: That would have been like an ideal outcome from this awful situation.
4: Yeah, it was like this large bay. They were going to be able to quarantine them off properly. They were going to have this massive, you know, natural location. They could actually swim and exercise and whatnot and stay in the pod together, stay in the group together. And these animals are very, very social. And that's part of the problem is, what we're now finding is a lot of these animals were showing signs of illness before the move, respiratory problems, appetite issues, weight loss, things of that nature. Then they go through this very stressful event of having to be loaded up into this sort of net carrier, lifted up into the air, put into a box. The box goes onto a plane, the plane travels to wherever, then it gets loaded onto a truck and brought to this aquarium. That, I mean, I don't like flying coach, which is all I fly. I don't like flying coach, and 8 hours is enough for me. This is like a 36-hour trip.
2: There must be like some absurdly high mortality rate on these journeys.
4: Well, so none of them really pass away during the journey, but a lot of them are passing away after the fact, including... There was one, the first one that passed away a month or two ago in Chicago, again from Marineland. And then like 8 days later, another Marine land one passed away suddenly, and one of the original belugas from Chicago. So just the stress of introducing these new whales can cause problems in their respiratory rates becoming an issue. There's a fifth whale now out of the four that passed away, fourth in Chicago, that is now being quarantined and being kept an eye on for by veterinarians because same thing. They can't get it to eat the herring. They're trying to find different herring fish that this beluga might want to eat. They're having to pump it full of vitamins and medications. It's not eating enough. Its respiratory rate has changed.
2: This is a bad scene.
4: It's a really bad scene. And it opens a lot of questions. What I found out was, let me check the notes so I don't do this wrong. In Marineland, between 2019 and 2025, 19 belugas died.
2: Oh, my goodness.
4: In Marineland, here in Niagara Falls, some of them do this thing called a storage disease, which is where, like, the fat cells hold on to chemicals, and sometimes these chemicals are toxins, and that's what fat is there for. But then when stress happens, the body releases all these toxins, and it causes this muscle damage called a myopathy. And they're worried that this might be happening to these other whales. I got so many questions. One of them is, why is it taking so long for the necropsy and the pathology report to tell us what happened to these whales? Maybe they're waiting for another cute cat to be discovered as a species to distract them. Like when I do if I'm doing a pathology report, if I send it off to a specialist, I'll get an answer back in 5 business days. So let's say you double that, because this is a little unique. Even you triple it, you should be having answers from the ones that passed away in July. I think they're keeping their mouth shut. I think they're not giving us the information, and this is not going to be the last time. This is going to keep happening to these whales, and it's tragic.
2: Get belugas out of captivity? Is that what you're trying to say? And treat the ones that were born into it and are in it right now better?
4: Yeah, get them out of captivity. Look, the reality is you know, these moving them to another spot is still a risk. Even if you put them to this giant aquarium in China, it's a risk. Even if you put them into the sanctuary in Nova Scotia in the ocean, there's still going to be risks. But these animals were going to die in marine land anyways. Their quality of life was horrible. There's an argument for euthanizing these animals and not moving them and just saying, look, we've treated you so poorly. Your life is so miserable. We're gonna do the right thing and say goodbye to you sort of humanely and not have you go through these other issues.
2: It's like the most humane thing to do given the current condition of them and given what's likely to happen when they're moved.
4: Yeah, there's definitely an argument for that. I mean,
2: sounds like you're not making it, but you're open to it.
4: I'm open to the discussion. Look, I'm a veterinarian. I'm an animal doctor. This is not in my wheelhouse. But it's enough for me to have, you know, some thoughts and to ask some questions. And I think we all have to ask questions about this. This is infuriating and very sad. Very, very sad.
2: Let's go to our last story. We don't have a ton of time, but it involves Harry Potter and the Urinary's Stone. No. Before the break, we were talking about discovering a new kind of cat. Now we're going to discover a new kind of urinary stone in animals. Very exciting.
4: This one really excites me, actually. So cats and dogs can get kidney stones and bladder stones. They get bladder stones more than kidney stones. And while it is genetic, in most cases, there is a dietary component to it. And they typically get calcium stones or phosphorus stones, also known as struvite stones. But the Minnesota Urologist Center, you got your hand up like you have a question.
2: I'm telling you, we have a minute left and that's it.
4: They have discovered this new stone called calcium tartrate tetrahydrate. And what they have discovered is all the dogs that had these stones, and we're talking about dozens and dozens and dozens, all of them were being fed homemade or fresh food, commercially prepared dog foods. And these foods are a big trend. We've talked about the benefits already on your show of fresh food, but they're having a choline bitartrate supplement, which is like a vitamin supplement, and they're now finding certain types of choline are causing these stones. So it's great that we're trying to find food that's more nutritional, and fresh food maybe more nutritional, but we're still not perfecting the situation, and these animals are getting these very dangerous stones from it.
2: And the photos of these new kinds of stones, they look kind of delicious. I wouldn't recommend eating them, though.
4: They look like little nerd candies,
2: yeah,
4: or little Rice Krispie clusters or something.
2: Dr. Cliff Redford is a veterinarian. Cliff, it's always a joy having you on the program, my friend.
4: Thanks for having me, David.
2: Just ahead, if you lose one sense, your brain may upgrade another. A new study shows deaf adults can develop better peripheral vision. But how? That's next.
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29: If you lose one sense, could your brain upgrade your others? Well, new brain imaging research suggests that deaf folks may process their peripheral vision differently than everyone else. This is pretty fascinating to me, so let's dive into the research here with someone who worked on it. She's an imaging sciences professor at the University of York in the UK, and her name is Heidi Basler. Heidi, welcome to the show.
30: Hi, David. Nice to see you.
29: I'm sure it's more complicated than this, but this idea that, like, if someone doesn't have one of their senses, their brain shifts around their other ones. How true is this, or why kind of investigate this line of reasoning?
30: Yeah, well, I think it is a popular idea that, you know, people think if you don't have one sense, can the other senses compensate? So we were curious to see in deaf people. So kind of backing up, my specialty is vision science. So I study the visual system. I'm very interested in typically in people who've lost their sight or partially lost their sight and how their brain compensates for that. But I kind of turned around the question and said, well, what about people who haven't lost their sight, but in fact lost their hearing, can their vision compensate? So does their brain chain adapt to kind of make the most of their vision to sort of compensate for loss of hearing?
29: And what could some of these adaptations be? Before we dive into maybe the one you found, what could some of them even be?
30: So you can imagine that, you know, at night, for example, when it's dark, you might rely more on your hearing because you can't see something. So, you know, your hearing might become sensitized, or you might rely on smell and so on. So there's lots of examples where you can think of, you know, we think of vision as sort of our dominant sense in humans, not like dogs, for example, who prefer smell. And so when we lose vision, we have to rely on other things. But we typically use all the senses together to kind of make sense of our world.
29: So let's get to the study, this idea that deaf adults basically devote more of their brain real estate to peripheral vision, the things they kind of see through the sides of their eyes. How do you find something like this, and how do you interpret it?
30: Yeah, so we had looking at other studies that people that had looked at this. So they did find this phenomenon that people that were deaf were better at detecting things in the periphery visually. So for example, if a light appears in the periphery, they're better able to detect it than somebody who's hearing. Another thing that they're very sensitive to is motion. So visual motion, something that moves, especially in the periphery. People that are deaf are much more sensitive to it. So we wondered, you know, why is that? You know, what is it? And what is it that's allowing them to become more sensitive or be more sensitive? And other studies that have looked at this sort of looked at, well, what happens in the hearing part of the brain? So obviously they're not using the part of the brain that they would normally use for hearing. is that part of the brain being used for vision? And there is some evidence that, in fact, in deaf people and in deaf cats, for example, other animals, that they make use of this part of the brain that normally would process hearing for vision. But we wondered if the visual part of the brain itself might also adapt. And nobody had really found big changes in the visual system in the brain. Even though we know that a large proportion of the brain is devoted to processing vision because it is such a dominant sense in humans. So we put people in MRI scanners to measure activity, brain activity, while they look at visual stimuli or visual objects. And we compared deaf and hearing participants and to see whether there were differences in the way they processed information from the center of the visual field compared to peripheral sensory information.
29: And so those differences, what were they?
30: So we looked at two different brain regions. We looked at sort of the earliest brain regions that process visual information. The first one is deep in the brain in the thalamus called the lateral geniculate nucleus. And the other is primary visual cortex. Sorry for all the technical.
29: No, driving. No, I like it. I'm sort of focusing to try to follow it.
30: Right. Sorry. So we looked at the earliest parts of the brain that process vision, basically. We said, let's look at the first relay stations in the brain that start to process visual information. Can we see differences? And what we found is there was a larger proportion of these structures responded to peripheral stimulation than central stimulation in deaf people compared to hearing people.
29: So the way I'm sort of interpreting this is it's not that deaf folks have better vision. That's the wrong way to describe this. It sounds more like the brain kind of decides which vision is most useful and then prioritizes it. Is that a better way to understand it?
30: Yeah, exactly right. So it wasn't that these structures got bigger, for example. They stayed the same size in both deaf and hearing people, but there was more of an emphasis on responding to peripheral stimuli or visual information than the information in the center of the visual field. So if you think about it, we don't have uniform vision across our visual field. We move our eyes around because we have very high resolution vision in the center of our vision. So that's why we use our central vision to read. We move our eyes around to study things in detail. And our peripheral vision isn't very good. And in hearing people, typically they might use sound to help augment or, you know, supplement that peripheral information. So the classic example I always use is imagine somebody's trying to cross the street.
29: I was thinking of a busy street. You actually hear the cars and you know.
30: Exactly right. So a hearing person might be focused on, you know, the destination on the other side of the street, kind of looking at the people or whatever, wherever they're planning to go. But at the same time, they're sort of paying attention to the sound of cars or oncoming vehicles to make sure that they don't get run over. Now, obviously, a deaf person has to kind of keep focus their attention not only ahead where they're going, but also kind of keep an eye on what's happening in the periphery, but just using their vision so they can't hear oncoming cars. So that's why we thought, or that's why we think that, you know, they've sort of developed this in heightened sensitivity in the periphery.
29: And would this development be true for folks who became deaf later in life or people who were born without hearing? Or is there no difference given enough time without hearing this would develop?
30: It's a really, really good question. So there's been much less evidence in people who have developed hearing loss later in life. So it typically, most of these plasticity, as we call it, brain plasticity examples happen in people who've been born with this particular born deaf in this case. And all of our participants were born deaf. Like I said, I normally study the visual system, and we've done similar things in people who were born with a particular visual condition. So they've been born partially blind versus developing blindness later in life. And invariably, we see that the brain can change in those people that are born with a condition. But if they lose that sense later in life, the brain is not able to adapt.
29: Zooming all the way out, what can this research teach us about the brain more generally and its relationship to the senses?
30: So obviously we are, our brain is sensitive to how we use it. So we call it experience dependent plasticity. So the brain will make the best use of the information it has and therefore will adapt and improve. And in fact, you can see changes in the brain itself and how it adapts. So there have been studies, for example, looking at people that do play video games. I'm not advocating playing video games, but these people also have better peripheral vision. Not as good as people that were born deaf, because obviously they don't play video games from birth. And also video games don't typically involve far peripheral, you know, changes. You're looking at a screen, right? So, but they do have better peripheral sensitivity. And so it is possible for your brain to adapt based on the type of experience you have.
0: Well, Heidi, this has been a very interesting chat. Thanks for sharing your research with me.
30: Oh, thanks. It's been very nice to meet you, David.
0: Heidi Basler is an imaging science professor at the University of York in the UK. Coming up next, if everybody in the room you're in agrees with you, congratulations. You may now have a problem. There's a new study showing a little disagreement in a room actually makes your group more trustworthy.
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12: A high of 19 in the forecast today and mainly sunny, with the west wind at 30 clicks early in the afternoon. Then tonight, temperature dropping down to a low of 5 with a few clouds. Tomorrow, periods of rain, a high of 15, and on Tuesday, cloudy with a high of 18.
13: That I never knew that feeling? It happens every few minutes here. 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
0: You're in a meeting with a small group of people, and everybody agrees with you. Congratulations! Although maybe you should start worrying, because researchers have mathematically modeled why a group with one stubborn person who doesn't agree with you can sometimes be more trustworthy than a group that has complete agreement. Let's talk about it here with complex science researcher at Sorbonne University in ENS Lyon in France, Aurel Boussard. Aurel, welcome to the show.
14: Hello. Thank you for the invitation. I'm very happy to share with you my results.
0: Yeah, I'm excited to talk about it. Let's start with kind of a paradox here. Why in a group of people

0: general opinion. Then we have something like promotes consensus. Consensus appears a bit too much, and at that point creates a bit more errors. And that's why some groups that allow little dissent can be more accurate, more trustworthy.
1: Anecdotally, I feel like people who have 100% certainty on anything aren't as like well thought out as people who have 99% certainty. I guess that makes sense, right? Like if we're making a decision and I have one person challenging me, I have to justify my decision. I have to think through it. And if I can convince 9 out of 10 people after being attacked, if you will, by the one dissenter.
0: It means that your information is highly valuable, yeah.
1: Okay, so anecdotally, that's how it works. Mathematically, how does it work?
0: Yes, exactly. So we use a probability theory. And thanks to that, we can model, like create some virtual individuals that can receive some information. It's a number, in fact. And based on that number, they assess whether the good option is the option A or option B. And they can make the optimal decision given the information they have. And then we elaborate a bit more the model by adding social interaction, by making individual watching each other's decision, and so getting influenced by the other's decision. And this influence will change a little bit the threshold where this information leads them to option A or option B. So this is the basic structure of the model.
1: Okay, and so that's the model. What did you end up finding with this model?
0: Yeah, we find that if it's let as is, if individuals take like purely rational decision, the more the group agree together, the more it is right and then trustworthy. But turns out that we have a lot of cognitive biases. It's not a big news now. And one of them is very important in this kind of collective decision context is conformity. So the fact that individuals are even more biased by the choices of others, they want to usually to agreeing with the majority. And it can be explained very well by the fact that if you always disagree with your group, at some point you may be excluded from your group. So for a very good reason, we are probably to some extent conformist. Depending on the context, of course, some people are a bit less or maybe anti-conformist, but on average, I'd say we are. And because of that, when we add this element on this, firstly, purely rational model, so the model becomes a bit less rational, a bit more realistic to human behaviors, or even social species behaviors, then we have this effect in which full consensus groups are a bit less trustworthy than groups that allow little dissent. Yeah.
1: So what are the kind of takeaways from your study? Assuming I'm at work in a meeting with 8 people, assuming I'm sitting on a jury with 9 other people, assuming I'm with my friends and 5 or 6 of us are trying to decide where to go to dinner. Like, how can we, as people who make decisions in groups, benefit from your research?
0: Yeah, that's a very important question. And I'm very happy that you ask it because we are doing science and we are in a very specific context. So we are studying binary decisions in a very simple context in which there is only one cognitive bias and there are like several limitations like that. And so we cannot give normative advice to any group decisions. We find that when the problem at stake is a bit simple, then high consensus is a good mark. Because if you want to ask whether the sky is blue, well, everybody will say, yes, it's blue, and then you follow the consensus and you are right.
1: What about at nighttime when it's dark and black? No, I'm kidding. Please, keep going.
0: Maybe it's a darker blue. But so the problem at stake needs to be at least a little bit complex. This is what we find. To see our effect, that disagreement can be a good clue. But anyway, it's still a constrained model. So we do not have normative advice to give. It's just an interesting thing that occurs in a quite specific. I cannot say it's always working.
1: I got it. You're doing the thing that scientists do where you're saying, well, here's the definite research we have. Here's what we can definitely say. But in your opinion, you know, all studies aside, is there any tricks we can do as groups to make better decisions?
0: Yeah. Well, in that context, I would say being sure at least that we explored all options. Yeah, it can be a clue. It's related to

0: to accepting some dissent in your group is exploring a bit more other information. So
1: yeah, like sort of treating a decision, say a dissenting decision, and then explore it to see educates you on the decision you've made. Should we be looking at claims on products, you know, like toothpaste that say 10 out of 10 dentists recommend this? Or should we prefer the toothpaste that says 9 out of 10 dentists recommend this because we know there was some dissent?
0: This will be my personal opinion because, of course, my study cannot answer that. But I would say that for this kind of context, you have much more probably biases or sources or probably conflict of interest somehow that should be taken into account. And even without being a total complotist, it's not completely crazy to say that toothpaste sellers want to sell their things and want to influence the buyer. So this kind of influence is not taken into account in our model. We are in a situation where conformity only occurs between very honest and very sincere individuals interacting together in a very simple way. So advertising is a bit more complex.
1: I believe that. Okay, back to the study. I won't ask you any more questions that are speculative. Is there a point where disagreement becomes a bad thing rather than a useful thing?
0: Yes. Yeah. Yeah, it can be. In fact, what we do is to compare many groups in a population and say, given this amount of conformity, this kind of information complexity, we can say that. But it's not a generality. It's like a statistical thing. So in some cases, it's terrible to have disagreements.
1: Well, I'm here with Aurel Bossard, a complex science researcher at Sorbonne University in ENS Lyon in France. I agree with everything you said. So I guess there's no dissent in this interview. Thanks for being on the show.
0: Thank you.
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1: One of the things I try to do for people is show them answers to everyday questions, especially about tech and AI. I'm David Cooper from The Last Show, and before hosting a talk show, I spent 15 years in Silicon Valley as a software engineer, so I was pretty aware of what happens to your personal data, your name, your phone number, your address. It gets collected, bought, sold, passed around, and you usually have no idea where it ends up. 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
0: 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How do you go better to 35?
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6: Good morning, I'm Sarah McCarthy. Police are looking for suspects in three unrelated stabbings they say happened over the last couple of days. Global's Navi Ball has details.
7: Police say the incident happened in the Inkster Garden neighborhood Friday afternoon at around 4 o'clock, where they say an 18-year-old was allegedly stabbed. Then the second incident happened at 8:30 that night, where officers say a taxi driver was stabbed during a fare dispute in the 1600 block of Regent Avenue. Finally, the third occurred at around 1:30 Saturday morning in the 300 block of McAdam Avenue, as WPS say a man was stabbed during a robbery. The suspect in that third incident is described as a man wearing a dark hoodie with a white Jordan symbol on the front. The taxi driver took himself to hospital, while the other two victims were taken to hospital in unstable condition. They've since been upgraded to stable. Anyone with information or footage in relation to these incidents is asked to contact police. Navi Ball, Global News.
6: Two Waverly West City Councilor candidates say their campaign signs have been vandalized. Nafia Naso previously had 16 of her signs vandalized last month, which were defaced with graffiti saying things like, quote, loser, and quote, you're not winning. Now Naso says her campaign signs have been sliced apart across the street where the first incident happened.
8: It's very traumatizing. It's frustrating. We're nearly a month away from elections. We have, we're very busy, but unfortunately, you know, it costs to put up these signs. It's more volunteer hours. I could be door knocking right now, connecting with residents, but we have to deal with this.
6: Fellow candidate Jasmine Brar says her signs were either taken off the posts or stolen, in addition to being damaged or vandalized as well. Both campaigns are asking anyone with information or footage of either incidents to contact police. The Manitoba government is expanding presumptive workers' compensation coverage for all firefighters. Legislative changes done by the province will make it easier for firefighters and wildland firefighters to access benefits from the Workers' Compensation Board. Any diagnosis of occupational illness will be presumed to be work-related unless evidence shows otherwise. The changes will expand the scope of occupational illnesses faced by firefighters. And the songwriting partners behind Loverboy, Mike Reno and Paul Dean, are among the musical acts who have now been inducted into the Canadian Songwriters Hall of Fame. Dean says it's amazing to see 40 years later, people still care for their music.
29: They recognize that we're still got some value, you know, and we're just happy that we can still play our songs live. It means a lot to us to be recognized. But it also, I put it, a lot of it to the fans as well.
6: Feist and the Tragically Hip were also inducted last night. Global News Time is 6:03. News on the hour, on the half, and when it breaks on 680 CJOB.
30: In Manitoba, we look out for each other. 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It's time to pay all workers fairly. That's the Manitoba way. A message from MGEU.
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6: Mostly sunny today with a west wind gusting up to 30 kilometers an hour, a high of 18. Tonight, a few clouds getting foggy after midnight. West wind still gusting up to 30, a low of 7. Tomorrow, Monday, cloudy, rainy in the morning, a high of 13. And then on Tuesday, cloudy, a high of 20. Right now, it is 13 outside of 680 CJOB.
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10: There is a new national guidance target that focuses on substance use prevention and response in Canadian schools. And we're talking about kindergarten through grade 12 schools. When I saw this report at first, my eyebrows raised and I said, you know what? We should probably talk to somebody in the know. Emily Jenkins is a professor at the School of Nursing out at UBC. She's a scientific director of Wellstream, the Canadian Center for Innovation in Child and Youth Mental Health and Substance Use. Kind enough to join me. That's one heck of a business card, Emily. Good morning to you.
11: Good morning. Thanks for having me.
10: What problem is this new national guidance designed to solve in Canadian schools?
11: Well, what we currently see is that the approach that's been in place for decades now, probably you had the same approach as I had back when I was in school, and that continues today. And that is one that is fragmented and inconsistent, despite best efforts of, you know, the education sector, and one that is really oriented to a just say no type of approach. And the result of that has been that we have this persistent issue with substance use and related harms that has been growing and intensifying across the country for the last number of years. Specifically, while the rates of certain types of substance use have plateaued or even decreased, we see some concerning trends around the use of vaping, the use of multiple substances at one time, and the use of substances to manage stress. And this is in youth populations. And so the standard is intended to help address this issue by providing schools with the guidance that they've been asking for in order to do this part of their job well.
10: When we're talking about substance, I just want to make sure that our listeners understand this is in addition to hard drugs. This is things that would include caffeine, vaping, things of that nature.
11: Yeah, caffeine, tobacco, nicotine products, cannabis use, alcohol. Those are the most prevalent of substances that young people are using, but certainly there's others. And we know that early use and frequent use is associated with the greatest harms across people's lives. And so the opportunity to really leverage what schools are already doing and provide them with additional support that's aligned with current evidence, we hope will make a real difference.
10: Emily, the guidance says different ages need different supports. What does that look like in practice from elementary all the way through high school?
11: Yeah, so as you said, your eyebrows raised when you heard kind of as early as kindergarten, and yet we're hearing from many of our education sector colleagues that they're seeing substance use start as early as the primary years. And so if we wait, it's too late. But what we want to do at kind of the kindergarten through grade five stages is focus on building those foundational social and emotional competencies and protective relationships. And that's really important because that's what schools already are working towards, many of them, but perhaps don't see as protective against substance use and related harms. But what we know is that as children grow and develop, having those trusted connections with adults in their learning environments can be really transformational in terms of how they navigate issues related to substance use and related decision making. As young people age, the guidance changes. So through grades 6 to 9, the standard emphasizes understandings of substance use norms, approaches to informed decision making, and protective skills. So really trying to help young people understand their current contexts and how to navigate them in ways that are healthy and that they can have confidence in their decision making.
10: How should a school respond when a student is already using those substances without pushing them further away from the support? Because, you know, you can talk about preventative, which is pre, but if somebody is already utilizing substances, I'm curious to know how the school should approach that.
11: Yeah, that's a great question. And that's why in the standard, we've done what's called a multi-tiered system of supports approach. And I know that's a bit of a mouthful, but what it means is that we're trying to get the right supports in the right place at the right time. So we've got guidance that's intended to be universal in nature. Every student in the school should be getting these types of of supports or this approach. Then we've got targeted kinds of approaches that we integrate for students who may be at risk, and then still others for students who are already using substances. So this would be our kind of tier three intensive level of intervention. Often this connects to community-based health and social services. So really what happens in the school and how does it connect out and how does that connect back? So forming that protective full circle of support around a student. What we're suggesting in the standard is a movement away from more punitive disciplinary approaches and that kind of zero tolerance orientation to managing substance use that's happening for young people or within school settings. And what this means is that, or it doesn't mean that there's zero consequences, but it means that we're trying to really maintain that connection to school and ensure that those educational pathways and those relationships are strengthened for young people who need it most.
10: Emily Jenkins is a professor in the School of Nursing out at UBC. She's also the scientific director of Wellstream, the Canadian Centre for Innovation in Child and Youth Mental Health and Substance Use. Kind enough to join us here on Weekends, heard across the Chorus Radio Network. Where do parents fit into this model, especially if they're uncomfortable talking about substance abuse at home?
11: Yeah, well, I think a lot of the discomfort comes from not knowing how to have those conversations and it being kind of uncomfortable at times. Some of the research that we've done in previous years with young people and trying to understand their perspectives and what they need when they're navigating substance use decision making is that they really want to have those open and honest conversations. And so some of the guidance we've given to parents over the years is to try and incorporate these conversations into your everyday lives so that it doesn't feel so big. You're not necessarily having to sit down and have that sometimes awkward conversation. And instead, when you see substance use happening when you're driving down the street or when you see it depicted in television shows or when your child, you know, comments on somebody, you know, in their lives using substances, it's an opportunity to have conversation that perhaps is a bit more natural and curious and exploratory. And so I think sometimes that can be a helpful approach. But what the standard really tries to encourage is for schools to have evidence-aligned messaging that is going out to parents and caregivers. And so that is consistent in its nature and that parents and families and caregivers can ensure that the approach that they're taking in their homes is aligned with that as well.
10: If you're listening today, the standard that Emily is speaking about is available online at anchoringchange.ca if you want to delve a little bit deeper into this conversation. Emily, before I let you go, I know that this wasn't necessarily in the briefing that I got beforehand, but as a parent, this kind of comes to mind. Privacy, just in your personal opinion, how should schools handle the tension between early intervention and respecting a student's privacy? I always know this is such a delicate dance, and I'm just curious to know, just from your perspective, how do you handle something like that?
11: Yeah, it's one that we talked about a lot as we were developing the standard, including in situations where sometimes the family itself is one that where there are challenges that are contributing to the situation that people are seeing at schools. And so certainly there's a developmental component to it. We really want to ensure that, especially at those younger years, that families and caregivers are included in those conversations. And then as young people age and, have more and more autonomy in some of their decision making, then, you know, consulting with them about the inclusion of parents and families in those discussions. But as much as possible, we know that that's where we want to aim because the outcomes will be better when families are included and people are on the same page and that support continues across different environments that young people are navigating.
10: Well, as I said when we first started this conversation, the headline was jarring, but your insight has kind of brought the old blood pressure down, and I just feel like it's a very smart strategy to take on a problem that is definitely within our school system and I think needs to be addressed. Emily, thank you for your conversation today.
11: Thanks so much for having me.
10: Yeah, it's kind of one of those topics that you almost have to sit back and say, I can't believe I'm talking about this, where we're talking about substance abuse and kids that are in elementary school. But that is the reality that we face in 2026, and it's better to get ahead of this conversation than have to react to said challenges. I'm Rob Fay. You're listening to Weekends, heard across the Chorus Radio Network.

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5: 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Today, mainly sunny, west wind at 30 and a high of 18. Tonight, a few clouds getting foggy after midnight, west wind at 30 and a low of 7. Tomorrow, cloudy, rain in the morning and a high of 13. On Tuesday, cloudy and a high of 20. Right now, it's 13 at 680 CJOB.
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7: Welcome back to Weekends, heard across the Chorus Radio Network. Well, I don't know about you, but it seems like all my friends are trying to do sourdough these days. It's sourdough bread and all of these different crazy things that you can put into it. So I thought, you know what, why not go and find a social media influencer who specializes in sourdough and we could all talk about it together. Marissa is one who I think is at the top of the food chain when it comes to this. You can find her at Book Road Sourdough Online. Marissa, welcome to the program.
8: Thank you very much for having me.
7: Well, let's get into this. Just in its simplest form, what is one thing that beginners should understand before they even try to make their first sourdough loaf?
8: Well, I think for sure they need to understand that you need a little bit of time and patience. And sourdough is not complicated. It's just something that's unfamiliar. And if you can follow a rhythm, you can make sourdough bread.
7: What's the biggest mistake that sourdough bakers make and how can they avoid it?
8: I would think the biggest mistake that they make is probably overthinking it and expecting to learn it instantly, where sourdough bread rewards consistency and not perfection. So you are better off learning the basics well rather than trying to make sourdough bread perfectly.
7: How do you make it less intimidating? Because I think of all the loaves, I think this one's got the littlest margin for error, or is maybe that a misconception?
8: To be honest, it is a misconception because sourdough bread is very forgiving. I think the hardest part is getting started. You'd be surprised about how many people that actually message me and say, you know, I really want to learn how to make sourdough bread, but I'm scared to do it. Well, the worst thing that can happen is you make bad bread. But actually, in reality, there is no bad bread because bread is delicious. It might not look perfect and it might not be the way you see it on, you know, social media, but you're still learning the skill and the ability to bake fresh bread for your family. And did my bread start out looking perfectly? Absolutely not. I probably flopped at the first 10 to 20 loaves that I ever made. And I continued to, you know, stick with it. And my family ate a lot of bread that just, it wasn't perfect. But I was, you know, determined to continue to learn the skill of making sourdough bread. And it was just something that I became passionate about that I didn't give up on. It might sound silly, but, you know, learning sourdough bread has affected and impacted my life outside of the kitchen in so many ways, in a positive way.
7: I find it fascinating because, you know, we're all looking for our niche in social media. Everybody wants to find a lane and you seem to find one because you didn't just talk about the sourdough you made, but you really engage with your followers, more than 35,000 of them, I might add, on just the basics of it, which I think is really inviting to a lot of people that have kind of just floated around it, but never really delved in until they met you online.
8: Absolutely. And I have to be honest, the sourdough community is so, they are so helpful. Because when I was a beginner, I reached out to people and asked questions. If I didn't understand something, I would message them on, you know, Facebook or Instagram. And the wonderful thing about being part of the sourdough community is everybody wants you to succeed, because we have all been there. We have all flopped the loaves. We have all, you know, not understood bulk fermentation, or we were stuck at making our sourdough starter and there was a language that we were unfamiliar with. But when you reach out to people in the sourdough community, they want to see you succeed. And because I had such a positive experience going to, you know, people that were more versed in me with sourdough bread, and they helped me, that's, you know, something that I want to make sure that I can give back to beginners and ensure that I'm helping them along the way as well.
7: Marissa has an Instagram with more than 35,500 followers, bookroad.sourdough.co. I want to get back to this. For a beginner, we all see these ones that have olives in them and fruit in them, and they have all of these luxury items, chocolate inside. But what is the first thing you should do? Like, what's a good first month plan for somebody who just wants to learn sourdough seriously?
8: Honestly, I would just work on learning to make regular sourdough bread. Once you can learn the consistency and, you know, how to properly watch your bread rise and look for the actual signs of your dough being ready, and you can bake, you know, a solid plain loaf. Once you've mastered that, then you can start with inclusions. So we call them inclusions, and it could be, you know, olives, like you mentioned, or I think one of the most popular ones right now are cheddar and jalapeno. You could do a cinnamon swirl loaf. You can do whatever you like, but you just need to understand how to do a basic bread, and then you can have fun and kind of add inclusions. And it's super simple to do. And if you look online, you know, you see tons of videos on how you can incorporate different inclusions into your sourdough bread.
7: I had somebody ask me, they said, if you get a chance to talk to her, ask her about this. He says, my crust isn't crispy. What can I do to fix that?
8: Okay, so if it isn't super crispy, what I would recommend doing is just making sure that he adds a little bit of steam into, if he's baking it in a Dutch oven. So I would add probably one or two ice cubes. I would bake it probably for a little bit longer. So he wants to make sure that he's baking it at the right temperature. So 450 degrees is what I typically use with the lid on. And then I remove the lid from the Dutch oven, and I bake it for another 25 minutes or so at 450 until you get that golden brown crust.
7: And this one, my final one, why does my sourdough sometimes taste too sour and sometimes not sour enough?
8: Okay, that's a great question. And I have a lot of people ask me that as well. So if you want a more sour taste in your sourdough, what I would recommend doing is reducing the amount of starter that you use, because that way your bread has to ferment a little bit longer. And that's how you get the more sour taste of the sourdough bread. So if you want a sour tasting bread, you reduce the amount of your sourdough starter that you're using. And if you want a less sourdough taste in your bread, so you would use your typical regular amount of sourdough starter, and you might not let it sit in the fridge as long. So rather than a 12 to 24 hour cold ferment, we call it, you can simply bake it that day or just put it in the fridge for a few more hours if you're looking for a non-sour tasting sourdough bread.
7: Well, Marissa, I just want to say to you and your team, your videos on your Instagram are world class. Like, they are shot so well.
8: Well, I appreciate it, because there is no team. It is just me. And, you know, I work full time. I'm a mom. Absolutely. So this is something that I really wanted to teach people how to make sourdough bread. And if you look at my Instagram or my Facebook page and you scroll back to the very beginning, you are going to see loaves that were not very pretty. And you will kind of see the growth and how my bread began to where it is now. So I think that's something to be said about how it doesn't need to be perfect. It takes a lot of, you know, consistency, time, and patience, but you will get there. And if it is something that you're truly passionate about, you will get to, you know, all of those beautiful loaves that you see, you know, on social media.
7: Well, Marissa, I'm going to have to bring you back and just spend 10 minutes with you figuring out how the heck you make your videos look so good for social media. They're fantastic. So
8: thank you. I appreciate that.
7: Yeah, congratulations. You had me fooled. I thought there was a bunch of people behind the scenes. So Marissa, let's talk soon. Enjoy the rest of your day, and thank you for making time for us today.
8: Wonderful. Thank you very much for having me. I appreciate it.
7: Yeah, I got to be honest with you, man. A lot of people, because I've worked in communications for so many years, have said, Rob, you know, I want to start a blog, or I want to start an Instagram page. What should I do? I always say follow your passion. I mean, my background is baseball. So, of course, if I was ever to do a podcast or start a company, it would obviously have something to do with baseball because I just love it the way that I do. That woman took something very niche, sourdough, and has turned it into 35,000 people that follow her online, follow all of her videos, contact her for advice, and she's made a business out of just talking about something that she loves. For perspective, correct me if I'm wrong, 35,000 is nearly a sold-out Blue Jays game. So every single seat in that building, if you were to do it from a sourdough perspective, which I'm sure she could make a loaf that looks like Rogers Center, would actually be eyes on her page. So if you're ever going to do something on social media, don't try to do the trendy thing. Do something that you love. Do something that you can speak to. And as far as I'm concerned, if you're doing something like that and you could monetize it even just a little bit to cover the cost of the camera or the microphone, consider it a huge success. That's how I got to where I'm at here today. It wasn't always just radio shows. Sometimes I had to pull the lens back and do some podcasting to bridge until my next opportunity came about. So again, if you want to learn more, you can always hit me up. You can hit me up on my socials at Rob Fay, or send me an email one time, rob.fay@chorusent.com. I'm always open to having those conversations. The day's top stories are next. I'm Rob Fay. This is Weekends, heard across the Chorus Radio Network.
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9: Good morning, Sarah McCarthy with you at 6:25. As the Winnipeg Blue Bombers come off of a home loss and prepare for next week's away game in Montreal, elsewhere in the CFL this weekend, the Edmonton Elks making the Hamilton Tiger Cats playoff elimination stain just a bit more than usual. The Elks return to their winning ways with a dramatic 37-35 overtime victory over the Tie Cats last night. Elks kicker Vincent Blanchard breaking a CFL record with 9 field goals in the game. The Elks taking their 5th of 6 games, while the Ticats had their 5th straight loss. And Ottawa, still winless this season. The Calgary Stampeders won 45-31. NFL action for football Sunday. The Buffalo Bills will look to make it 3 wins in a row when they host the Los Angeles Chargers this afternoon. Buffalo has shown its firepower early on, combining for 77 points in wins over Houston and Detroit. Canadian Joshua Palmer leads the team with 2 receiving touchdowns. The Winnipeg Jets off until their home opener Friday against Boston. But other local hockey, MJHL scores from last night. Verdun won 7-5 over the Steinbach Pistons. Swan Valley lost 3-2 to Dauphin. And the Winnipeg Monarchs fell 5-2 to the Northern Manitoba Blizzard. 2 games coming up later today. Wewesi Cabell plays the Portage Terriers. And Niverville will go up against the Winnipeg Blues. In the WHL, the Brandon Wheatkings are set to play the Verdun Royals in BC later today. Some local football action. The Manitoba Bisons taking a big L in their homecoming game against the University of BC Thunderbirds, the Herd losing 31-6. In baseball, the Toronto Blue Jays fell 5-1 yesterday, after taking the series opener against Cincinnati 6-5. Both teams will play their final season finale this afternoon. Max Scherzer will start on the mound for the Jays in what could be the final start of his storied career. As for his future, he says he'll wait until the offseason to decide if he'll retire or not. The 42-year-old Surefire Hall of Fame pitcher says he feels great physically, though.
10: I'm doing ups and downs through the season, I get it. I've gotten to this point where I'm pretty healthy. I've talked to everybody in kind of my inner circle. We don't need to make a decision today. I get to the offseason and just see how things unfold.
9: Scherzer starting on the mound for Toronto later today. And Canada beating Chile 1-0 in a men's international soccer friendly in Toronto. Jonathan David scored in the 12th minute. He says it was a solid effort.
11: I think it was good. The only thing I can say is maybe we have to score more goals.
9: It was Canada's first game since reaching the round of 16 at the FIFA World Cup in July. I'm Sarah McCarthy, and that's your sports on CJOB.
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9: Global news at 6:30, I'm Sarah McCarthy. Premier Wong Kanoo says he doesn't want to see the Winnipeg Richardson International Airport ever privatized. The comments come after the federal government announced plans to allow for private investment in Canada's four busiest airports. Prime Minister Mark Carney made no mention of similar private investments in the next tier of airports, which would include Winnipeg's. But Kanoo made his feelings clear about the possibility.
16: When you privatize an airport, the only way for the big investors to make money is by either making it more expensive for you to fly or by cutting the wages of the people who work there, or both. And neither sound good to me.
9: Richardson welcomed about 4.5 million passengers last year. The Winnipeg Airports Authority has said there has been no discussions about private investment with the federal government. Foreign Affairs Minister Anita Anand has put Canadian autonomy at the forefront of the country's address to the United Nations General Assembly. The speech echoing the Prime Minister's quest for middle powers to work together. She says that means diversifying trade and working with organizations that can contain power of what she calls great powers. On it says Canada supports the International Criminal Court and Washington's quest to dismantle the institution. And while critics argue Canada is not calling out American coercion and pressure. And an early season nor'easter pummeling the east coast with winds, heavy rain, and large waves, adding up to some serious coastal flooding. The risk extending from the Carolinas to Maine. ABC's Lionel Moyes with the latest.
17: In Norfolk, Virginia, Elle Hodge watched from her front stoop right as cars pushed water down the flooded street.
18: We get this at least, I don't know, four or five times a year.
19: Yeah.
18: It's like we'll come out, it's like, oh, there it is again.
17: Farther up the coast, New York and New Jersey have declared a state of emergency as the storm and high tide combine for dangerous conditions. In Ocean City, New Jersey, the streets nearly empty. Vehicles that ventured onto the roadways using caution.
9: That's Lionel Moyes reporting. Global news time is 6:32. 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
20: What's your favorite dish at Cora?
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20: That's helpful. The spinach and cheddar omelet is $15. The banana waffle is $15. The 10-star skillet is $15. The ham benedictine is $15. And the surprise, also $15.
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22: Come and taste one of our five mouth-watering dishes for just $15. 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
9: Mostly sunny today with a west wind gusting up to 30 kilometers an hour, a high of 18. A few clouds tonight and getting foggy after midnight. Still that west wind gusting up to 30, a low of 7. Tomorrow, starting off your week Monday, cloudy and rainy in the morning, a high of 13. And then on Tuesday, cloudy, a high of 20. Right now it is 13 outside of 680 CJOB.
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7: Welcome back to Weekends, heard across the Chorus Radio Network. There is a conversation to be had of over-reliance on artificial intelligence, and there might be a consideration that it could be negatively impacting how we learn and retain information. Wanted to have this conversation with Toby Grossman. He's a professor in computer science at the University of Toronto. He's also the co-founder and chief scientist of Axel, which is an AI venture studio. Toby, welcome to the program.
23: Thank you for having me.
7: I know that many people are saying that there is an over-reliance on AI as a whole, but is it negatively impacting how we learn and retain information?
0: It's a great question and obviously a really important issue right now. Absolutely, there is a problem right now and a concern to be had. I observe this as a professor in the Department of Computer Science, seeing students certainly rely more and more on AI for gathering assistance for what they do. And not just in my courses, but across the department, what we see is students are doing better and better on take-home homework assignments. But then when it comes to midterms or exams where they're doing the work in class, we're seeing less knowledge retention. We're also seeing a problem with students entering the university system now that the knowledge levels they have do seem to be decaying to some extent. And this likely is in part to the current over-reliance that students are forming with AI.
7: I remember when I was in, I think it was the third grade, I was starting to learn division, and long division was key because I got to see where the numbers go. And eventually I understood what it was like to create new numbers. I'm curious to know, from a retention issue, when we use AI, it does the thinking for us. Does this create a memory crisis in any way?
0: It certainly can. But I think what the important concept to understand is that AI in itself is not the cause for these potential over-reliances or memory decay issues, which can absolutely happen. It's the systems that are designed that leverage AI that can cause the issue. So for example, the way most students access AI right now is through chatbots, such as ChatGPT is obviously a very common one. And the way students choose to use those systems is ultimately what causes those issues. So our lab actually ran one of the first studies back in 2023 when these tools were first emerging, looking at this exact issue. If we broke up students into two groups, one where they had access to using AI and one where they did not, what would the impact be on their learning progress, but also on their retention? And we actually found something that was a little contradictory to what common thought was back then, and even now holds today, that the students that were using AI weren't necessarily doing worse in the post-study retention evaluations that we did. And when we dug further into it, it wasn't about whether or not they were using AI, but it was more about how they were using AI. So right now, a lot of students would go to a tool, they'll ask a question. If they just get the response and they paste it into their homework, basically, without putting any additional thought, then yes, absolutely, that's going to cause issues with retention and memory decay. But what we found in our studies was a lot of the students were actually choosing to use the tools in more responsible ways. So for example, they were going back and forth with the AI, they were interrogating the results, they were taking little pieces at a time and then developing their own thought processes as they continued with the problem. And when we actually looked at the performance of those students, they actually did better. They did better than students that weren't using AI at all. Not only during the time they were using AI, but a week later when we did evaluations. So that led us to a really important finding, that it's not just, oh, we should not be using AI because it causes this problem, but we need to think very critically about how these tools are designed.
7: Toby, I would love to talk about LearnAid. This is something that, of course, now thousands use at the University of Toronto. Talk to me about this AI tutor and what it does to help students learn without necessarily handing them the answers.
0: Yeah, and I'm glad you asked, because it's a great segue from what I was just saying. Based on the findings of those studies, we designed a tool called LearnAid. It's basically an AI-enhanced teaching assistant that students can leverage during their semester and their coursework. It's been deployed into numerous courses at the University of Toronto and has had thousands of students using it. And it's basically designed to exactly align with the issue I was just mentioning. If students ask it a question, it will not just provide the answer, it'll provide guidance to allow the students to arrive at the answer themselves, much like a skilled teaching assistant or instructor would do. If a student goes into an instructor's office during office hour and they ask a question, an instructor is not just going to give them the answer. They're going to ask them, well, what do you think? What do you think the right approach is? Do you remember this topic I taught 2 weeks ago? How do you think that could help? And so LearnAid was designed to do the exact same thing. It prevent students from just sort of blindly copying and pasting results that they might do from other tools, but allow it. It starts to teach the students this important topic of AI literacy, of using some of your own judgment, but also interacting in deeper ways that engage you cognitively to arrive at the solutions yourself.
7: Tovey Grossman is a professor in computer science at the University of Toronto. He's also the co-founder and chief scientist of Axel, which is an AI venture studio. He's kind enough to join us here on Weekends, heard across the Chorus Radio Network. Tovey, the reason we're getting together is Canada's new federal AI strategy, AI for All. It promises that AI literacy will happen for 1 million post-secondary students and access to a trusted AI agent. I guess my question to you, Tovey, is what does trusted AI agent actually mean for the everyday Canadian, and why literacy is the entry point to building trust?
0: Yeah, really, really good question. It's exciting to see these new policies come out and these issues being taken very, very seriously. I think there's still a lot of questions that remain about these new policies and what will these actual trusted AI agents look like. So the intent is great. But the real question is, what are we going to put in front of the students and what will it look like? Mm-hmm. Trusted can mean many, many different things. Yeah. For example, where is the data being stored? That is one important aspect. So like how the actual underlying models are being developed, what's happening with the data, how are the models tuned to provide responses to the users that are using them has to do with trust as well. Are topics that should be moderated or potentially even censored based on the age of the students? That has another aspect of trust to do with the topic. Mm-hmm. In terms of literacy and learning, one of the aspects has to do with what we were just talking about is, are we using these systems to replace our own thinking and cognitive capabilities, or are we using these systems to enhance our own thinking and cognitive capabilities? And that's a very important part of trust as well. Because, for example, if I'm a parent and I have a student that is in high school, maybe, do I trust my student to use this AI tool to help with their homework? And if trust just means, oh, it's being stored on the right servers, or the data isn't being used to train other models, that certainly is an important aspect of trust. But I still don't have the trust that this is actually helping my child learn and to excel as they get to the job market, for example.
7: You know, it's a really refreshing conversation, Tovey, because as a guy that also teaches at a university, AI is kind of just the sin for all students, is that you just can't use it and you can't utilize it. And I teach in the journalism faculty, and I know that at the end of the day, they're going to use it whether I tell them to or not. So it's about how you approach it and how you allow them to have it work for you. Has your U of T LearnAid gone further? Because I think this is a lot of institutions looking for an answer, and I feel like you're kind of knocking on the door of it.
0: Absolutely. And we've had a lot of people reaching out to us, and we are planning to expand to additional institutions coming this fall semester. And we've had a lot of instructors and professors contact us with sort of reiterating the exact thesis that we're building upon LearnAid, which is instructors do recognize students are going to use AI, whether you allow them to or not. Yep. So why not provide them with a tool that helps develop their own AI literacy skills, but also helps them develop their knowledge and skill set within the course itself? And if it is designed responsibly and promotes responsible use of the AI, then you can actually put your students ahead of the game, because not only are they doing better in your course, but you're better preparing them for the workforce as well.
7: I'm glad we had this conversation because, like I said, I think there's a lot of misconceptions about AI and education. And then, of course, the government gets involved and says that they're going to handle it all. So this conversation, very valued. I really appreciate your insight on this, Tovey, and hopefully we'll speak again in the future.
0: All right. Thanks so much. It was great to talk.
7: Tovey Grossman, professor in the Department of Computer Science out at the University of Toronto, joining us here on Weekends. I'm Rob Fay. This is Weekends, heard across the Chorus Radio Network.
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3: 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Let the good times roll and cruise into 540 Keniston Boulevard today. Today, mainly sunny, west wind at 30 and a high of 18. Tonight, a few clouds getting foggy after midnight, west wind at 30 and a low of 7. Tomorrow, cloudy, rain in the morning, a high of 13. On Tuesday, cloudy and a high of 20. Right now, it's 13 at 680 CJOB.
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1: Welcome back to Weekends, heard across the Chorus Radio Network. Well, if you've been listening to the show for the past couple of months, we had an independent filmmaker by the name of Eileen Cruz who stopped by the show because we wanted to know what it was like to be a filmmaker. Well, guess what? Eileen Cruz is back because she is now underway with her latest project, which she'll tell us about shortly. We're going to talk about the challenges that come with trying to raise funding for a film, which is something that I think is often overlooked and really is a big part of the conversation when you're trying to put your dreams on the big screen. Eileen, welcome back to the program.
5: Hi, Rob. Thank you so much for having me back.
1: Well, before we get into it, why don't you tell us a little bit about your latest project?
5: Okay, well, my latest project is called The Glass Sister, and it's inspired by my own personal experience of my younger brother has Williams syndrome. It's a rare genetic condition, and that just created a very unique dynamic within our family and specifically between him and I. And so in some ways, I couldn't really articulate what that relationship was. You just kind of react in the moment. And my brother, I would say his mental capacity is 7, 8 year old. And so in some ways, our relationship as siblings was limited by that. I was inspired to write this story because I saw a TED Talk talking about this term called glass child. And glass child is someone who is a healthy sibling who has a sibling who has either a disability, addiction, or illness, and our parents have to focus more attention on that child. And the idea is that glass is not to imply that we're fragile, but that we are overlooked, or just that our parents overlook us because they have to focus on the child that needs the most care. However, it's not out of lack of love for us. It's more just out of necessity because they're in survival having to take care of this child.
1: So you've got this tremendous story that I think a lot of people are going to connect with, and you've got a film crew that's ready to go. And then you all of a sudden say, okay, well, I'm the person at the end of this that has to get the funding. I've got to sell this. I've got to get it into festivals. There's a lot that goes into this behind the scenes. Mm-hmm. Have you found that being emotionally attached to this project actually helps you sell it, or does it make it harder to pitch?
5: Oh, that's such a great question. There's two ways to answer that. It is hard because it is a personal story. So it's like I'm putting my heart out there, and it's something that it is fictional. So it's not so much a biographical story. It's inspired by the different instances or interactions that I've had with my brother are in the script, but it's not actual a story that we've gone through in our personal life. But I think it's a lot easier because I just have to be myself. And I think people respond to when you're talking about something that means a lot to you, people respond to that authenticity. And so when they see that, they kind of automatically feel moved to support it because in essence, it's not even so much as supporting the story, they're supporting me because a lot of my people that are supporting this film that are joining us along on this journey are people that know me personally. So I think especially to them, to have them know that I'm sharing something that's very vulnerable to me.

0: I think moves them to support it.
1: So the reason I asked you that question is there's always hard decisions. We call it the editing room floor, where there's certain things that you want to do, and then there's certain things that you can do because of, you know, budgets and constraints and the reality of making a film. Is there pressure there in trying to be the business person on one hand and the storyteller on the other side?
0: Absolutely, for sure. And I think that's why I surrounded myself with four producers to handle the business side, because, you know, I'm obviously at the lead of raising the funds. I'm the face of this project, but I have an amazing team of producers that will be taking care of all the nitty gritty behind the scenes and getting this film made, essentially the nuts and bolts, so that I could focus on right now the fundraising. But as we get into pre-production and production, it'll be on set directing and acting in it. Also, I'm working with my brother. So my brother is not an actor, obviously, but, you know, he's very comfortable in front of the camera. Thankfully, he's actually probably more confident than me in some ways, because he's such a people person. When you surround yourself with people that are obviously vested in the project, but also have the expertise to handle the nuts and bolts, then that leaves me to take care of the creative side and just be able to focus on that.
1: Eileen Cruz is a Canadian independent filmmaker based out of Vancouver, and she's joining us on Weekends Heard Across the Chorus Radio Network. I know for a fact that you guys have been knocking on doors, trying to find locations and trying to do it on in-kind conversations and just really putting your heart on your sleeve.
0: Yes.
1: This is something that I think is, it's a mutually beneficial agreement. Like, you get the location to shoot at and they get the opportunity to help an independent filmmaker try to make good. And I think that there's some value in that for both sides.
0: Absolutely. I think this is the first project where we're having to go to locations, people I don't know. I mean, there's some locations, there's a house that I could probably find relatives that will pitch in and help me film this in their homes. But there's locations like a grocery store and a restaurant where we're having to reach out to people in the community. And I think it kind of boils down to the cause, or the root of this story is, I think as a filmmaker, my biggest thing is telling stories that we don't typically hear, you know, that's in the mainstream, specifically this term glass children. And even just, I've met people who I've shared the story where they realize they're a glass child, or they realize their child is a glass child. And I think there's some awareness when you realize this, like a term like the glass child, it kind of allows us to have a conversation with people that we may feel a disconnect with. And I think perhaps we may find people, you know, who donate their space that may have someone in their life that have been affected by this dynamic in their families. And I think oftentimes that's probably why people want to jump into the independent filmmaking world, because it's not just about the film itself. It's like, what are the lives are we touching by showcasing their voices that haven't typically been heard already?
1: Well, Eileen, whether it's somebody who wants to donate food or a space or just want to become a part of your project, what is the best way that they could help you do this and help you get to the finish line?
0: Well, we are fundraising right now on Indiegogo. So if people go to Indiegogo.com, they look up The Glass Sister, they will be able to find us. And right now we are currently, I think, at 62% funded. So we've got about less than 2 weeks away to the end of our campaign ends on August 10th. So we still have quite a bit to go. But I know there's a lot of people that are excited about the project. But yeah, we just love to get the word out there and get this project made.
1: Well, I think there's a lot of people listening today, all the way from Toronto to this conversation we're having here in Vancouver, that want to support Canadian and probably do connect with your story. Eileen, I wish you and your team nothing but success. Thank you for telling your story.
0: Thank you so much, Rob, for having me back.
1: I'll tell you this, being an independent filmmaker means carrying a dream that often asks more of you than you think you have. It is not only about finding the money or the gear, the crew, the time. It's just learning about to live with the voice that's in your head that keeps saying that you need just one more thing before you can actually begin, or before you can finish, or before you can finally let go and say that you're ready. That internal audit, and I can speak from experience, is half the battle, because it will drain your momentum quietly It will convince you to wait, and it will make every step feel incomplete. You look at the gaps in your budget constantly. There's always going to be a limit in your resources, and that long list of things that's still undone, it can absolutely feel like a mountain that is getting steeper instead of smaller. But independent filmmaking, I will say this, it is always asked for persistence before perfection. If you keep moving, even when the path is messy, the reward is out there. And I think that's why people who do get their stories onto the screen deserve real celebration. Because getting there isn't just about the talent. It's about the endurance and the courage to keep creating when so many things around you say that it would just be easier to stop. So for every filmmaker that is still pushing forward, please know that there is value in knowing that the struggle itself is a part of the work and that the story is already taking shape the moment that you finally refuse to give up on it.
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14: Global news at 7 o'clock. I'm Sarah McCarthy. A Quebec man has been found guilty on 5 counts related to trafficking of a Winnipeg woman in her early 20s while in prison in Manitoba, according to a decision from a provincial court. Prosecutors allege Jean-François Diasti Brideau made around 1,000 calls to his victim when he was ordered not to talk to her while locked up at the Headingley Correctional Center. The judge in the case says Diasti Brideau controlled, directed, and influenced his common law partner to continue sex work so she could make money, even setting her prices and dictating who her clients could be. The judge also wrote that Diasti Brideau closely monitored her finances and reminded her often to put money into his prison account for expenses, also saying to her that she was a bit like a bank. According to a provincial court decision, he was found guilty on human trafficking and benefiting from the proceeds of it, pimping, disobeying a court order, and obstruction of justice. Manitoba PC campaign director Stephen Carter has quit after just 9 months on the job. He made that brief announcement on social media this weekend. Party leader Abhi Khan says Carter was brought on to help out the PCs ahead of the upcoming provincial election next year, currently slated for October 2027.
16: He is a progressive conservative, I would say, more of a center guy, and really helped us frame our policies, our plan going forward. He did the job he was supposed to do, and now he's moved on. I wish him nothing but the best, and success, and we're looking forward to getting in the session.
14: This comes the same week that Khan says he was subject of a challenge on his leadership through a caucus vote. The upcoming session at the legislature starts on Tuesday. Premier Wang Kanu has made it clear he has no interest in seeing the Winnipeg-Richardson International Airport ever privatized. It follows comments from the Prime Minister at the National Investment Summit earlier this month about plans to allow for private investment at Canada's 4 busiest airports. Mark Carney made no mention of similar private investments in the next tier of airports, which would include Winnipeg's. But Kanu says privatization of our local airport could lead to more flights or less wages for workers.
20: I don't know. When is the rich people getting a bunch of money ever made it easier for us? I would point you to the precedent of it never happened once in the history of mankind, humankind, peoplekind.
14: The Winnipeg Airport welcomed about 4.5 million passengers last year. The Winnipeg Airports Authority has said there's been no discussion about privatization with the federal government. And OpenAI says it has paused training of its latest artificial intelligence models as reports of AI agents going rogue continue. The decision came just hours after the company disclosed it would review several incidents where OpenAI agents searching federal government websites acted in unexpected ways. OpenAI said in a statement it will resume training only when it's confident it has additional safeguards in place. This is the second time in 3 months OpenAI has halted development of its models. Global News Time is 7:03, news on the hour, on the half, and when it breaks on 680 CJOB.
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14: Mostly sunny today with a west wind gusting up to 30 kilometers an hour, a high of 18. A few clouds tonight, getting foggy after midnight, west wind 30, a low of 7. Tomorrow, Monday, cloudy, rainy in the morning as well, a high of 13. And Tuesday, cloudy with a high of 20. Right now it's 13 outside of 680 CJOB.

0: but it certainly isn't the only piece of the academic puzzle.
1: Well, I love the research because we look at poor sleep and it's not only tied to grades, but it's also tied to anxiety and depression. And something that maybe I've been away from school too long to remember, but school-related burnout. There's so many different factors that come at play, yeah. But it seems like the denominator here is sleep.
0: You know, I think the thing about sleep is we all know what it's like to miss out on a night's sleep or to have a terrible night's sleep. And if you think about how you feel that next day, you know you aren't as able to go with the flow with things. Your mood is probably a little bit lower. Things that ordinarily wouldn't throw you off do throw you off when you don't have that good night's sleep. So, you know, that's kind of a dramatic example. But if you think of that happening night after night over time, we know people who chronically miss out on sleep are more at risk for anxiety and depression. So these things do accumulate.
1: Dr. Robin Stremler is a professor and dean at the University of Toronto's Faculty of Nursing. She's joining us here on Weekends, heard across the Chorus Radio Network. How can an educator or a policymaker support better sleep for students that are facing some of these barriers?
0: I think one really easy thing is the time you set your submission time for your assignments. So I speak to a lot of students who say it's a midnight deadline. You know, that's one very easy change that educators could make to kind of take a stance on how much they value sleep. And I think, you know, having those conversations with your students about, you know, how are you spending your time and the value of sleep in performance is really useful.
1: I didn't have to worry about it as a kid because I'm old enough that I remember life before screen time, as right. They called it. The only screen time that I had was the one with the rabbit ears on the TV. But
0: yes,
1: with phones and everything, do you notice that that's a big pressure point as well?
0: It's interesting. You know, there's a little bit of a debate around what is it about screens? Is it the light that's emitted from screens? More and more, we're sort of moving towards thinking about the content that you're consuming on those screens. And is it really setting you up for winding down? So I think it's important, you know, yes, ideally limit screen time before bed, but also think about the kinds of content that you're consuming before bed. This is true for adults as well as adolescents and young adults. So it's, you know, of course, they're ubiquitous. They're everywhere. But if you can, you know, think about hour before bed, trying to limit them. And then if you are using them before bed, think about using them for things that can help you wind down, whether that's music that you like to listen to. There's so many free deep breathing, calm, you know, relaxation, free apps that are available that can help. You know, we really do need to make the transition between our very busy day and where we need to be for sleep. So they can be a tool.
1: I love it. I think this is a conversation that couldn't have come at a better time. Students a couple of weeks back into class and maybe starting to feel a little bit of pressure. So this conversation very valued. Thank you.
0: Thank you, Rob.
1: Dr. Robin Stremler is a professor and dean at the University of Toronto in the Faculty of Nursing, joining us here on Weekends, heard across the Chorus Radio Network. Sleep has always been a really big challenge for me. And, you know, dating back to university, because I went down to Indiana for my university, it was just one of those things where it was like you were getting acclimatized to school, you were getting acclimatized to a new world, so to speak. And those classes come at you really early when you get to university. I remember my first class being at 6 a.m. And I just thought to myself, boy, gone are the days of the 8:45 start when I went to Lester B. Pearson in Toronto. And some people can sleep anywhere. I can't sleep on a plane. I can't sleep in a car. I can't sleep anywhere. I've got to have almost like perfect conditions. And people say, oh, I'll take melatonin or, you know, take some aid. And at first I used to think, boy, I'm not going to do that. But you know what? As I get a little bit older, whatever it takes to get that sleep or that rest, it's so important to you that you almost have to find a way to get it. I'd love to hear from you. How do you get rest? Hit me up on my socials at Rob Fay, which is R-O-B, F as in Frank, A-I, or hit me up, say it with me, everybody, on the worst email within the Chorus Radio Network. It is rob.fay@chorusent.com. I'd love to hear from you there. All right, we'll take a break here. News, weather, traffic, everything relevant as you're stretching your arms, getting ready for a great Saturday and probably a great Sunday. See, I need sleep. I would have said Sunday right out of the gates. When you and I get back together, let's talk about what's happening down in Washington. Reggie Cicchini, our Global News Washington correspondent, is going to stop by. We'll talk about Xi and Trump. We'll talk about Canada's role south of the border. Lots to get into with Reggie. We'll get into that conversation next.
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16: Good morning, I'm Sarah McCarthy. No arrests have been made in what police describe as three unrelated stabbings in the city in recent days. Global's Navi Ball explains.
17: The Winnipeg Police Service says one of the incidents happened in the 300 block of McAdam Avenue at around 1:30 Saturday morning, where they got a report of a robbery where a man was stabbed. The victim was taken to hospital in unstable condition and was later upgraded to stable. Police described the suspect as a man wearing a dark hoodie with a white Jordan symbol on the front. The other two alleged stabbings happened Friday. The first happened in the Inkster Garden neighborhood at 4 o'clock in the afternoon when police say an 18-year-old was stabbed, who's since been recovering in hospital. Then at around 8:30 that night, officers say a taxi driver was stabbed during a fare dispute in the 1600 block of Regent Avenue. He took himself to hospital for his injuries. Anyone with information or footage in any of these incidents is asked to contact police. Navi Ball, Global News.
16: A pair of city councilor candidates for the Waverly West Ward have had their campaign signs either stolen or vandalized again. Jasmine Barrar and Nafia Nasso say their signs were sliced in half, torn apart, or removed completely from where they were placed. It's the second time it's happened to their signs, with the first incident happening last month, both in the same area along John Agnes Drive. Barrar says she will not let this impact her efforts on the campaign trail, but notes time, money, and human power goes into replacing the damaged or stolen signs.
18: My volunteers have been putting in hours and hours into my campaign, placing those signs, you know, getting them ready to go and getting them ripped or getting them vandalized. And now we have to go back and replace them. So it's just, it's wrong on so many levels. And I just hope this stops.
16: Both campaigns are asking anyone with information or video of what happened to contact police. The Transportation Safety Board of Canada has sent out investigators to a crash site 50 kilometers southeast of Montreal after a helicopter went down yesterday afternoon. According to police, four people died. The aircraft was on fire when emergency crews showed up, with the bodies of four people later declared dead at the scene. A spokesperson for police says the helicopter appeared to have been privately owned and operated. Foreign Affairs Minister Anita Anand has put Canadian autonomy at the forefront of her country's address to the United Nations General Assembly. Anand's speech echoes with Prime Minister Mark Carney's comments about middle powers working together. She says that involves collaboration in fields like emerging technologies, minerals, defense production, and energy.
19: And we will lead other middle powers to act collectively and decisively, because middle powers are playing a key role in building the framework for the new international order, which is being established as we speak.
16: She says Canada is ready to work with whoever UN members elect as their next Secretary General, regardless of gender, after the Trudeau government had called for a woman to lead the organization. Global News time is 8:03. News on the hour, on the half, and when it breaks on 680 CJOB.
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2: 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Weather.
16: Mostly sunny today with a west wind gusting up to 30 kilometers an hour, a high of 18. Getting cloudy and foggy tonight with a west wind still gusting up to 30, a low of 7. Tomorrow, Monday, starting off the work week, cloudy, rainy in the morning, a high of 13. And on Tuesday, cloudy, a high of 20. Right now, it is 12 degrees outside of 680 CJOB.
1: Being in Japan and not having the chance to have the microphone in front of me because there was just so much stuff going on in Washington south of the border. So I'm glad that I'm finally back in the chair and we get to the segment This Week in Washington, because I'm not even sure where to begin, but we'll do this with Reggie Giacchini, our Global News Washington correspondent. Reggie, welcome to the program.
21: Happy Sunday.
1: Well, happy Sunday to you. And you know what? We're now on the heels of the Trump Cheese Summit, and it was a whole bunch of pageantry. I didn't see a lot of concrete details, but what was the read from the White House?
21: Well, I mean, look, the White House is pitching this as a success to kind of suggest that the two countries are moving forward in a form of cooperation they say hasn't been there before and is only kind of developing and getting bigger. The issue of artificial intelligence was obviously the kind of baseline for this meeting to take place. The United States is saying that it's important. Xi Jinping of China saying that it is also important, but that there needs to be controls on it. And that at the moment suggested that the United States and China are still on two different kind of platforms as to where they see AI. The U.S. wants to go as fast as they can. China says, look, we can't go fast because if we do so, there could be issues down the road. That said, we did get something concrete out of them. There was an extension to a trade truce between the two countries, which obviously has a kind of a global impact here. But realistically, it was a remarkable scene, Rob, to see Donald Trump standing next to the largest communist dictator on this planet as he continuously goes after Democrats and people in the United States as communists and socialists.
1: Yeah, and he's even put out a personally made ad on social media over the weekend saying that they'll never do anything that makes them communist. But I digress. You know, one of the takeaways here, Reggie, for me was, you know, Xi coming forward and saying, listen, we want you to be hands off when it comes to Taiwan. Donald Trump didn't take that bait publicly, but this has obviously got to be a landmine for the United States here, considering that of Xi's, asks comes a very volatile region right now.
21: Sure. And the issue of Taiwan is always one that is kind of simmering in the background whenever there is communication, whether it's at the highest level of leaders between the U.S. and China, or whether it's kind of further down the road in towards diplomacy or commerce. The fact that Xi is telling the Americans, look, you know, you need to leave Taiwan alone, at the same time where the United States is still actively selling arms and weaponry to the Taiwanese government, you know, it is a red line for China, but it's not clear that China wants to do anything about the fact that it sees the U.S. as crossing that red line. There's genuine concern within the Democratic Party and Republicans that Taiwan could become some kind of bargaining chip. This is a fear that has existed for decades. The question is going to be, you know, after this summit, do we actually see anything concrete moving forward? Because remember the last time that Donald Trump and Xi Jinping had a kind of big get together to talk about curbing the flow of fentanyl and this, that, and the other, there were very few actual follow through. So this could simply just be one of those moments for optics on both sides and they move on.
1: I want to get to Benjamin Netanyahu, the Prime Minister of Israel. He spoke at the United Nations this week and was pretty sharp in his tone and what he wanted to get across to the United Nations. How did Washington receive that? I mean, they've been pretty quiet on that speech as well.
21: Sure, they have been. And we also saw the reaction inside the United Nations when Netanyahu approached the podium and you know, three quarters of the room stood up to walk away in diplomatic protest. Look, having Benjamin Netanyahu up there speaking to his domestic audience, to the kind of Israeli ambassador to the United Nations in the room, this is precisely what one had expected, despite the protests outside of the UN spoke to that. The White House is kind of walking a delicate line here because, number one, the issue of Israel is becoming, you know, highly politically charged in a midterm year, and Republicans need to thread that needle. And at the same time, you also have President Trump following that same line of maybe we need to go further after Iran, but maybe we'll wait until after midterms. The entire situation around the Middle East right now is caught up significantly in politics with the midterms, you know, 39-ish days away.
1: And is that a part of the thing, Reggie, here, is they're just trying to kick this ball past the midterms when it comes to Iran in the Middle East? Because I know that this is J.D. Vance's quote-unquote file. He's leading the U.S. talks. But when it comes to Washington right now, do they even want real progress, or do they want this just to go away until after the midterms?
21: Well, I mean, look, they want to have it both ways. We saw at the United Nations, Donald Trump announced that there was a face-to-face between the American delegation, including Steve Witkoff and Jared Kushner, with their Iranian counterparts that they've been dealing with, suggesting that there is going to be some kind of potential push here. You had the Iranians come out to say, look, we've put an offer on the table that would allow for the Strait of Hormuz to be opened up if the United States gives in on X, Y, and Z. Trump pushed back on that yesterday. So look, pushing it beyond the midterms keeps the war going. And the longer this war goes, the more difficult it is for Republicans. So Donald Trump says maybe we'll deal with it after the election. Republicans right now are saying we need to deal with it at the moment, in so much so that, you know, there's a Republican Senate candidate in Michigan who's out with new TV ads calling for an end to the war. So this is becoming kind of a damaging sword here for the Republican Party, where they want to deal with Iran, but they realize at the same time the longer it takes them to deal with it, the more control is on the line for Washington.
1: Reggie Cicchini is our Global News Washington correspondent, joining us here on Weekends, heard across the Chorus Radio Network. Reggie, I do want to talk about Canada. It seems like it's about fourth or fifth on the depth chart of things to talk about with you. And it looks like it might even be further down Donald Trump's depth chart, saying this week that he's okay if there's no deal, you know, on the foreseeable future. Is that concerning to Canada that all of a sudden this hot rhetoric that was coming across the border has simmered and really cooled down?
21: I mean, I think it can be looked at in two different ways. Number one, the less you have the American president and the administration kind of stoking the flames and trolling Canada, the easier it is for Canada to continue rolling along and doing what it needs to do, whether it's domestically or pursuing, you know, a diversified trade portfolio, which we saw the prime minister do in the last week and a half with the European Union. I think when we heard Jameson Greer make these comments on Friday to suggest that they're happy where they are right now because they're still getting a significant amount of goods from Canada, suggests that for all of the claims that this administration makes that they don't need Canada, that Canada's economy is not important, they realize it is. And we saw that with potash comments from Donald Trump at the United Nations this week. There is still a heavy reliance on Canada. The fact that they're not rushing to make a deal, I mean, not unsurprising. I asked Minister LeBlanc's office about that right afterwards, and he said, look, the conversations with their American counterparts are always ongoing. They maintain these conversations. So just because we don't see things publicly happening doesn't mean that there aren't conversations in the background, but it also shows that both countries have learned how to kind of move forward in what has become an ongoing and lingering economic crisis.
1: And Reggie, before I let you go, I have to ask you about the ban on CNN and Politico and a couple of those media outlets. I mean, what do you see from your perspective? Like, how has this affected the pool?
21: Well, I mean, look, we're waiting to find out. The president's on the road today, and we haven't been given formal word as to whether the pool actually went with him, the TV pool, because yesterday CNN was supposed to be leading the pool, and Trump banned them from his travel to a football game, and therefore there was no TV pool coverage, and the only, you know, visuals we could see were coming directly from either the whitehouse.gov or from Donald Trump's YouTube page, which effectively means that there's no editorial control on any of the visuals that are going out there. And I think that this is just kind of amplifying the fight that Donald Trump has had with the media, not only since his first term, but that he's doubled down on in his second term. Because remember, the original reason for this ban a week and a half ago or 2 weeks ago is because he said he doesn't like negative news and he wishes that this country wouldn't allow for it. In the court filing, he tried to argue that this was an issue of national security, and the judge pushed back on that, saying you let the cat out of the bag by saying this was about your own ego. This is damaging. This is bad for an American public and a world population that relies on the media to get the actual information. And it's harder for media to hold truth to power if the president is kind of icing people out because he doesn't like the way that the truth is being presented.
1: Yeah, the fact that the White House controls the narrative solely is very problematic for the American people and those of us around the world. Reggie, thank you for letting me take you in so many different directions this morning. Your insight, second to none, and hopefully we get to do this again soon.
21: Thank you.
1: All right, Reggie Cicchini, our Global News Washington correspondent, bright and early here on a Sunday morning. A little tidbit right at the end, how the White House is really controlling the narrative. They do this in sports, I might add. Certain organizations do try to box out certain media outlets. I can speak about that in Vancouver with absolute clarity. But when it comes to the White House, I mean, I think they're going to lose this battle eventually. But the fact that it is still ongoing and Donald Trump and co continue, you know, they put out what they want you to see. Something I've never seen before in my lifetime. All right, we'll take a break here. When we come back, is a 32-hour work week even realistic in Canada? We're going to talk with an associate professor out of the University of Guelph as to why this looks like it might become the norm, at least in certain provinces. I'm Rob Fay. This is Weekends, heard across the Chorus Radio Network.
0: What's your favorite dish at Cora?
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0: That's helpful. 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The 10-star skillet is $15. The ham benedictine is $15. And the surprise, also $15.
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15: 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Today, mainly sunny, west wind at 30 and a high of 18. Tonight, a few clouds getting foggy after midnight, west wind at 30 and a low of 7. Tomorrow, cloudy, rain in the morning with a high of 13. On Tuesday, cloudy and a high of 20. Right now, it's 12 at 680 CJOB.
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1: Welcome back to the program. Is a 32-hour work week even realistic here in this country, or is it just a nice idea that only works for some? We're joined live by Nita Chintzer. She's an associate professor in the Department of Management at the University of Guelph. She's here to talk about what the evidence says and what it would take to make it work. Professor, welcome to the program.
35: Thanks for having me. I love how these conversations started by politicians become open for debate. Some politicians live in weird la-la land.
1: Yeah, they sure do. Well, let's start with the basics. What's the evidence so far on a four-day or, you know, I guess you would call it a 32-hour work week? Like, are we seeing real productive gains, or is this just a nice idea that works at a few pilot programs?
35: Yeah, so there have been interesting pilot programs. There was a 61 or a 60-plus company study across the U.K., Japan also did it famously with Microsoft. And there is evidence that if you reduce the workday, you do get rid of some of the overload, so or some of the slack. For example, people might be more efficient with meetings. They might be more efficient with how many times they go back and forth with clients. But even with that 60 company example that UK did, only less than 20 of them ended up actually implementing it in the long term. So realistically speaking, what we're hearing in the news is that, oh, Bernie Sanders is advancing this idea that we could have a 32-hour work week without modifying pay or losing benefits. And that's not what the practice says. Companies are not going to pay us for doing less amount of work. Companies are more motivated to give us more work to do rather than less, and hope that we can actually increase productivity that way without changing our pay.
1: Yeah. And, you know, Nita, I look at it from, you know, different industries. I mean, I can't imagine going to a healthcare worker and saying, you know what, I'm going to take you down to 32 hours or what have you. So how realistic is it to imagine a widespread shift to 32 hours? I mean, especially when you've got certain sectors where there's just no way, like healthcare, manufacturing, retail, I just don't see how it's even possible.
35: So there's some sectors that it's not possible in. There's also some jobs that it's not possible in as well. Yeah. So if we think about something like maybe a professor, so a professor is doing cognitive heavy work, maybe they could offload some of their marketing to AI. You think about a marketing executive. If they're more seasoned, they've got a stronger understanding of an industry, they've got more expertise, they might be able to still produce a great marketing product in 32 hours as they would do in 40. But those are one-off niche jobs. Most of these types of jobs, there's still this expectation that, great, we've got new productivity. We have new ideas that have come forth. You have an expertise. But based on that expertise, we also think that you should spend those remaining 8 hours of efficiency doing things like coaching or training others or getting trained on newer versions of AI or mentorship or building new programs or meeting new clients. Companies are always going to find a way to fill that extra time that they believe they are paying you for, because the archaic system we're still following is that a full-time work week is 40 hours a week.
1: I would think that there's a question of fairness here. Like, for example, if some workers get a shorter week with no pay cut while others stay at the 40 hours or more, does that risk creating a two-tier workforce?
35: It does risk creating a two-tier workforce, but I'd like to argue that it's probably already there. So we have a number of people who had the privilege of doing remote work during COVID and others who did not. So the examples you were giving, healthcare, police, manufacturing, transportation, those were not work from home jobs. Yet the big debate that we saw was people saying that working from home should be a right. Everyone should have the ability to work from home. We also see this right now with performance management. So there's a lot of people who are doing their job and they're never assessed for their performance. So they'll go into work and they'll be mediocre, worse than mediocre, not meeting expectations, and there's no repercussions in place. So I think about this more in terms of a management failure. If we have people who can legitimately, you know, there are people who brag on TikTok and Instagram saying that they're flexing, that they only work 8 hours in a week or 20 hours in a week, but they're getting paid for 40. That's a performance or a manager fail, where they're not like trying to actually activate what's going on. And a lot of research we did, I actually did a study with a PhD student, shows that having a few people on the team who are under the radar, who get by not doing their work, actually is really demotivating to the strong performers, the people who are showing up to work and who are doing their work, because they feel it's really inequitable. I'm putting in my time and I'm picking up the slack for this coworker who never gets reprimanded. And they're the ones who were like, oh, I could do my work in 32 hours a week. Yeah, you could do your work in 32 hours a week because I've been picking up your slack the whole time. So there's some perceptions that come out from research that, you know, even though we might have that slack, if we offer a rule for one person and not for another person, it's not the weaker person who feels violated. It's the person who's actually doing the work. And in a workplace, if we start to lose the people who are actually doing the work, the ones who are picking up the slack, the company's not going to survive.
1: Nita Chinzer is an associate professor at the Department of Management at the University of Guelph, joining us here on Weekends, heard across the Chorus Radio Network. I love that you get a front row seat to the youth or the younger generation who might view this as, you know, this is how it should be. Because I come from the older generation. I'm from the grinder generation of just working hard. And, you know, you don't even look up at the clock until the job is done. Do you notice this just in the psyche of a lot of your students that when it comes to, you know, a topic like this, it's like you don't have to work longer or harder. You have to work smarter. Like, do you see this generation kind of recalibrating as opposed to maybe that older mentality?
35: Yeah, I know this generation, and it's actually coming from us too, and I'm going to agree as someone who's born in the 70s, they get a dichotomy. So on one hand, they're getting this news that there's quiet quitting. You should do as much as you're expected to do and log out when you're done. And then on the other side, they're getting this cue about a hustle culture. You should always be hustling. If you want to get ahead, you have to push yourself beyond your boundaries. And so they're kind of living in this weird dichotomy going in group A. Some people are going in group B. You know, some of them are saying success is getting a stable job, and others are saying the path to success is getting an entrepreneurial job. So this generation that I'm seeing coming through the schools, they are very diverse in their mentality. And there's a lot of people who are saying, it's a normal work week, Monday to Friday, 9 to 5. It's the same argument with remote work. We had about 30% of people statistically who wanted to stay at home, and 30% of people who were like, I hate staying at home. I have to go into the office. I need to get away from my home place, and I need to have a differentiation of boundaries between what's work and what's home, or I need the socialization of being in the workplace. So that dichotomy exists with this younger generation. I wouldn't say they all collectively are like, I want to work less. What they're saying is, we've seen how hard our parents have worked. We've seen them work for 20 years or 30 years, working their way through the grind. And they are either miserable, they are stressed out, and they're still fearing job loss.
1: Is there something
35: or that they've been totally turned everything around?
1: I'm sorry, I didn't mean to interrupt you there. I was just going to say, you've worked so much in HR. I mean, your background is so extensive in this. Does it drive you nuts when you hear these arguments one way or the other? Or is it something that you just use to your advantage when you're formulating your next HR opinion?
35: I use evidence to my advantage, but fundamentally, it doesn't drive me nuts. It makes me realize that people are very confused about their careers. So even in adult education, so the average of our graduate programs is 43 years old. There are people who are still trying to figure out what they want to be. I've got children who are going to university myself, and I'm thinking to myself, who knows what their careers are going to be? We're just going through a significant period of uncertainty. And during that period of uncertainty, some people are leaning in and saying, I'm going to hustle, I'm going to learn. If I have extra slack time at work, I'm going to ask to take a program, I'm going on AI or some self-training on operations, self-training on marketing, self-training on something. And others are like, oh, well, you know what? Let me find the lowest common denominator I need to do to continue contributing and continue growing, because the future is much more bleak.
1: It's such an interesting conversation. So I think
35: my perspectives towards HR are really about each person. Their perspective is valid. It's coming from a underlying experience of what they've seen people commit to at work and what the return or exchange agreement was, and with how confident they feel about the future. And sometimes it's coming from a place of, I just don't know what to do. So when some people don't know what to do, they lean in harder, and others are like, wait a minute, I'm going to step back and kind of let the dust settle.
1: Nita, thank you for the conversation today. Your expertise was awesome.
35: Yeah, it's a wild time to be in HR, but it's also a wild time to show up to work every day not knowing what the next 10 years will look like.
1: I hear you. Nita, thank you again. Nita Chinzer is an associate professor, Department of Management at the University of Guelph, taking us to the break. We'll be
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16: Sarah McCarthy with you at 8:28. As the Winnipeg Blue Bombers come off a home loss and prepare for next week's away game elsewhere in the CFL this weekend, the Edmonton Elks made the Hamilton Tiger Cats playoff elimination stain just a bit more than usual. The Elks returning to their winning ways, a dramatic 37-35 overtime victory over the Tiger Cats last night. Elks kicker Vincent Blanchard broke a CFL record, actually, with 9 field goals in that game, the Elks winning their 5th of 6 games. Ottawa remains winless this season. The Calgary Stampeders won 45-31. NFL action on football Sunday. The Buffalo Bills will look to make it 3 wins in a row when they host the LA Chargers this afternoon. Buffalo has shown its firepower early on, combining for 77 points in wins over Houston and Detroit. Canadian Joshua Palmer leads the team with 2 receiving touchdowns. The Winnipeg Jets are off until their home opener Friday against Boston, but other local local hockey, MJHL scores from last night. Verdun winning 7-5 over Steinbach. Swan Valley losing 3-2 to Dauphin. And the Winnipeg Monarchs fell 5-2 to the Northern Manitoba Blizzard. Two games today, Wewiski-Capo against the Portage Terriers, and Niverville will play the Winnipeg Blues. The WHL, the Brandon Wheat Kings, will be in BC to play the Victoria Royals. Local football action, the Manitoba Bisons losing in their homecoming game against the University of BC Thunderbirds. The Herd losing 31-6. The Toronto Blue Jays falling 5-1 yesterday after taking the series opener against Cincinnati 6-5. Both teams will play their season finale this afternoon, with Max Scherzer on the mound for the Jays. And that's your 680 CJOB Sports.
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16: Global news at 8:30. I'm Sarah McCarthy. Winnipeg police say three unrelated stabbings were reported in less than 24 hours last week. Police say the first happened Friday afternoon in the city's north end and saw an 18-year-old boy taken to hospital in unstable condition, but his condition has since improved. A taxi driver was then knifed later that night in the city's east end in a fare dispute, and police say the investigation of that case is ongoing. Investigators say a third report came in early Saturday morning when a man in his 30s was stabbed during a robbery. All the cases remain under investigation. Manitoba's PC leader, Abby Khan, says his party is going ahead after he was subject to a challenge of his leadership through a caucus vote. While Khan didn't disclose exactly what happened in caucus that led to the vote, he says he's since had conversations with members about moving on.
2: You always have to have open and honest conversation. And I think as a leader, people have to be able to talk to you about the good and the bad, give you insight, give you direction, give your input. And ultimately, as the leader, you make that choice. So we had an open and these are good things. These are positive things. These are things how you grow. So we had a great conversation.
16: The PC's campaign director, Stephen Carter, announced he quit his job after being hired less than a year ago. But Khan says the party is forging ahead, preparing for the upcoming session at the legislature, which starts on Tuesday. And the term anatomy highlighted in Foreign Affairs Minister Anita Anand's address at the United Nations General Assembly yesterday. She said Canada's foreign policy is guided by the goal of establishing autonomy in strategic fields to limit superpower coercion. The speech echoed Prime Minister Mark Carney's ideals over the past year about middle powers getting deeper ties and working with countries on shared goals, including states that aren't close partners. Anand says that involves collaboration in emerging technologies, critical minerals, defense production, and energy. Global News Time is 8:32. News on the hour, on the half, and when it breaks on 680 CJOB.
33: 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Weather.
16: Mostly sunny today with a west wind gusting up to 30 kilometers an hour, a high of 18. Tonight, a few clouds getting foggy after midnight. That west wind continues 30 clicks an hour, a low of 7. Tomorrow, starting off your Monday, the work week, cloudy and rainy in the morning with a high of 13. And Tuesday, also cloudy, but a high of 20. Right now, it is 12 degrees outside of 680 CJOB.
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1: Welcome back to Weekends, heard across the Chorus Radio Network. Well, Ottawa and Brussels are talking about this new quote-unquote alliance for the future that could deepen the Canada-EU partnership beyond the existing trade deal, which would go into, finance, digital trade, defense, a whole bunch of things. So let's break this down with a guy in the know. Radoslav Dimitrov is a political science professor at Simon Fraser University, he who studies Canada's place in the global order and the politics of trade and security. Radoslav, welcome back to the program.
8: Good morning, Rob. Good to be here.
1: Well, let's get into this in practical terms. What new tools or market access would this give Canada compared with the deal that we already have?
8: We don't know yet. We don't know because the statements that were made around the 16th of September are still just political statements of intent. And it's very important to understand that when the EU commissioner boss, essentially Ursula von der Leyen, made the announcement of a possible associate membership for Canada, it is important to understand that this is a preliminary statement. And now what's going to happen is there will be negotiations between Canada and the EU, and it will be the details of the resulting agreement are going to determine what exactly the implications for Canada are, including the new trade opportunities.
1: One of the things that I always look at is who benefits first. Is it the businesses? Is it the consumers? I know under the current agreement, the two-way trade has jumped roughly 80% since 2016, over the last 10 years. Are everyday shoppers most likely to feel the impact if something does progress? Like if this alliance deepens, will we actually see it affect our pocketbooks?
8: I think that there will certainly be changes. There's a law in physics that says you cannot change only one thing. Any associate membership is going to lead to some changes in both Canada and the EU. It is just very, very difficult to predict precisely what those changes are and whether they will be mostly positive or mostly negative. I do want to point out, however, that Canada already has well-established trade relations with the EU, and there's already trouble in those relations because we have an agreement called CETA, Canada-European Trade Agreement, that was negotiated, but it has not been ratified for 10 years now. And so I think that what we are seeing now is a signal from both parties that they do want a closer integration. And I think that it is very likely that they will get more serious about truly making this trade agreement operational, possibly negotiating new deals. But how exactly this is going to affect the pocketbooks of Canadians, it's famously difficult to predict. I would, however, submit that the public needs to consider that we will need to open our markets to more European goods. And the first thing I think about is cheese, because the dairy market in Canada is so isolated and so protected from foreign competition. That is the reason why most of the cheese that we see in this country is Canadian made, and also that we have few and extremely expensive European cheeses. But in Europe, cheese is very inexpensive, including really excellent cheese. And I think, quite frankly, that the dairy producers of Canada have a lot to worry about. The public, I think, is going to benefit from access to better and cheaper cheese. That's just one illustration.
1: Radoslav, let's talk about the elephant in the room here. Obviously, when this came out and it became public knowledge that Mark Carney was looking to expand overseas, it didn't really please Washington. So I guess my question here, is this more about hedging yourself against U.S. volatility, or is this simply pure economic gain?
8: No, I don't see it narrowly as a search for an economic gain. Rob, I think it's very important to recognize that Canada is in a historic moment where our leadership has made a decisive move away from the United States in a broad geopolitical context. The leadership of this country really has determined that it is time to reduce our extreme dependence on the US, precisely because they're such a volatile partner and such an unreliable partner. And that does not pertain just to trade. That pertains to a much broader political relationship.
1: You had mentioned that this current deal, this Canadian-European trade agreement, isn't fully ratified yet, that there's France and Italy and Poland and others who haven't signed off on it yet. How realistic is it to expect the European Union member states to back a deeper, quote-unquote, associate-style arrangement? And what could stall or, dare we say, even sink this in Europe?
8: I think there will be a lot of actors against our joining in any way. And even if they accept us joining in any way, they will be against giving us a lot of privileges. Because quite frankly, Rob, I think that Canada has more to gain from this development than the European Union. Because if we join as an associate member, a lot of Canadians potentially will get access to a vast job market. And I think that this is particularly important for young people in this country. That will also be a negative implication for the European Union, because that means an increased competition on that same job market. So I think that we are going to see a pushback from at least some European countries. And it will be a very interesting story to follow of how the negotiations proceed and what is the resulting agreement. I do think that there are some moderate measures that are very likely to be accepted by both countries. I think, for instance, that Canada will gain access to the very vast research program called Horizons in Europe. Canadian scholars will get access to more research funds. Students will probably gain access to the Erasmus program, which is very intensive student exchange program in Europe. And yes, as I said, I think it will be very interesting to follow the negotiations and see what the resulting agreement is.
1: I think it's such an interesting conversation. I'm so glad I was away last week, so I didn't get the opportunity to speak on it on last week's show. So to be back in the fold and have somebody like you speaking about it is great, just to bring some added perspective to this conversation. Radoslav, it's always a pleasure, and hopefully we'll do this again soon.
8: Thank you so much for having me.
1: And there was a lot of talk these days about Canada getting closer to the European Union, even becoming that associate member that Radoslav and I were talking about. And on paper, and he makes a pretty compelling case, it does sound like a smart move. Because again, you got Europe, who's a huge, wealthy market. Canada already has a trade deal in place with the EU. And at a time when relations with the US are more uncertain, diversification obviously makes sense. But before we get too excited here, I think it's worth looking at what already is happening inside the EU and the many challenges that come with membership, even for countries that have been a part of it for decades, because the EU isn't just a trade bloc. It's a political and economic union. It's got 27 member states, and each of them have their own economy, their own culture, and their own political pressures. And right now, if you peel back the layers of the onion, several members are dealing with some pretty serious internal problems. Like, for example, in France, governments have long struggled with their budget deficits and political instability. Germany's got a completely stalled economy. Their energy costs right now are through the ceiling. You've got Italy, who's got debt levels that are among the highest in the developed world. Unemployment in Spain and Greece, especially among young people. And there's also disagreements when it comes to EU on migration, defense spending, rule of law standards, and just how much power should sit in Brussels versus the national capitals of the countries that I just mentioned. And let's not forget the Eurozone crisis that shook the union just over a decade ago. That is a reminder that even with all of these institutions, the EU can be incredibly slow to respond when members face financial trouble. So when Canadian leaders talk about this associate membership or closer alignment, the question isn't just what do we gain, it's also what risks are we tying to ourselves. If Canada moves towards the EU, it needs to do so with its eyes really wide open, not just to the perks, but to the internal strains that already exist. Diversification is wise, but it should be done carefully, with clear boundaries, and without just the assumption that Europe's problems won't eventually become ours as well if we go down this path. All right, we'll take a quick break here. When we come back, how Mark Carney has used his time at the United Nations to further Canada's hopes of a global diversification. We'll get into his comments and my thoughts next.
0: Lately, business has become, let's say, more challenging.
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15: 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Today, mainly sunny, west wind at 30 and a high of 18. Tonight, a few clouds getting foggy after midnight, west wind at 30 and a low of 7. Tomorrow, cloudy, rain in the morning and a high of 13. On Tuesday, cloudy and a high of 20. Right now, it's 12 at 680. 13 on Tuesday, cloudy and a high of 20. Right now, it's 12 at 680 CJOB.

0: trying to diversify. We all know that Canada's always going to be America's neighbor and a major trading partner, but the goal here looks to be that it's just making sure that one decision in Washington just cannot shake the whole Canadian economy. And looking at some of the countries, just doing a little bit of research before it came on air here, a number of countries have shown modest growth when it comes to the last couple of years with Canada. For example, India is one of the brighter spots. Exports to India jumped nearly 35% in the first half of this year. This two-way trade is growing rapidly. And you got to remember that there was some tension here, some strained relations over the past several years. The Prime Minister's visit back in early 2026 really did revive the trade and the technology talks again after years of strained relation. China's an interesting one as well, because exports to China grew 8% in early 2026. Imports from China were down by 2%. And the relationship here between these two countries also volatile. There was really strong growth until 2019, but then there was a dip during those diplomatic tensions. And now it looks like we're on our way to at least what some would consider to be a partial recovery. There's been steady growth with Vietnam, with Thailand, with Indonesia, Malaysia, some of these key partners. Canada's negotiating a free trade agreement with several countries that look to be finished by the end of 2026. So that's the good news. The challenge here for Mark Carney remains is what's the difference between a promise and what's actually going to happen for Canadians? Carney's UN trip wasn't just about speeches and photos. It was about showing that Canada can grow even when the relations with the U.S. are tense. But by having more partners and more options, there's a little bit less dependence on any single country. That's the good news. But what Washington feels coming out of all this is the other part of the equation. And I think there's a lot of Canadians are saying, well, wait a second. The Americans don't want us doing business with China on a number of fronts, yet all of a sudden Donald Trump, for the first time since, what was it, the 60s, drove in the Beast right up to the airport and picks up President Xi of China. And then they, you know, obviously talk about a number of things that they're going to do working together between those two countries. So you can't really have it both ways. You can't shut the door for Canada to do business with China, especially if you're going to be opening up the floodgates to do whatever you can to keep that relationship growing. So I think this is a part of the reason right now that Mark Carney, even in the face of adversity, really is caught between a rock and a hard place, because he has to diversify to keep this country afloat, well knowing that a lot of this diversification is going to be frowned upon by the Americans. I think the direction is clear here. After years of leaning heavily on the United States, Ottawa is betting that Canada's future depends on having more doors open and more friends at the table. I had an email that came in just a couple of moments ago. I'm going to say this. Some of the emails, pretty hasty. Some of them have been pretty fair. I'll try to get through the fair ones. The ones that are cruel, I'm not going to at least read on air. One of the things that I think when it comes to Canada here is, how would I say this properly? I don't think that Canada has a problem with the United States. I think Canada has a problem with this particular administration. And a lot of times you hear in the mainstream media the rhetoric, and I'm guilty of this as well, is sometimes we just pigeonhole the United States, quote unquote. There weren't challenges when it came to Obama and Biden, Clinton, or either of the Bushes. I mean, there's always been high tide and low tide, but it happens to be this particular administration that is just incredibly volatile and unpredictable. So, and, you know, you would like to think that eventually cooler heads are going to prevail. We're going to realize this relationship between the two countries works the way that it works, and that it'd be great to get back to as close to free trade as we can get. Even with an agreement in place that right now the United States is taking, I don't want to say advantage of, but they're just taking it for granted. I would say this. When we talk about the United States, it's a trade partner that's going to be there, like it or lump it. We need that relationship. We need Mark Carney to get back to the table and get something done for Canadians, because you can talk about diversification till you're blue in the face. The only deal that matters is the deal with the United States. And there's a lot of different sectors right now that aren't too keen on Mark Carney kicking tires in Angola or in Thailand. They want a deal done with the United States. The question is, what does that deal look like? And will that deal change even when the ink is dried from the signatures on both sides of the border? That is the volatility that we speak of. The news of the week coming up next. I'm Rob Fay, back with more after this.
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18: Global news at 9 o'clock. I'm Sarah McCarthy. A Quebec man has been found guilty on 5 counts related to trafficking of a Winnipeg woman in her early 20s, all while he was in a Manitoba prison. This according to a decision from a provincial court. Prosecutors allege that Jean-François Dastibrido made around 1,000 calls to the woman when he was ordered not to talk to her while locked up at the Headingley Correctional Center. The judge in the case says he controlled, directed, and influenced his common law partner to continue sex work to make make money, even setting her prices and dictating who her clients could be. The judge also wrote that Dusty Brito closely monitored her money and reminded her to put cash into his prison account for expenses, saying, quote, she was a bit like a bank. According to the provincial court decision, he was found guilty of human trafficking and benefiting from the proceeds of it, pimping, disobeying a court order, and obstruction of justice. Two Waverly West City Councilor candidates say their campaign signs have been vandalized. Nafia Nasso previously had 16 signs vandalized last month, which were defaced with graffiti. Now Nasso says her campaign signs have been sliced apart across the street from where the first incident happened.
9: It's very traumatizing. It's frustrating. We're nearly a month away from elections. We're very busy, but unfortunately, you know, it costs to put up these signs. It's more volunteer hours. I could be door knocking right now, connecting with residents, but we have to deal with this.
18: Fellow candidate Jasmine Barrar says her signs were also either taken or taken off their place or stolen, in addition to being damaged and or vandalized. Both campaigns ask anyone who has any information or footage of the incidents to contact police. Premier Wab Kanoo says he doesn't want to see the Winnipeg-Richardson International Airport privatized. Prime Minister Mark Carney made no mention of private investments for that tier of airports, which would include Winnipeg's, but Canada's four busiest airports could be included. Kanoo made his feelings clear, though.
19: When you privatize an airport, the only way for the big investors to make money is by either making it more expensive for you to fly or by cutting the wages of the people who work there, or both. And neither sound good to me.
18: The Winnipeg Airports Authority has said there has been no discussions with the federal government. And some experts wonder whether Canada has enough diplomats to build ties the government wants with other Arctic nations.
20: The Trudeau government closed its Canadian International Arctic Center in 2023. Global Affairs argued at the time its Arctic team would work better out of Ottawa. But former Canadian ambassador to Norway, Artur Wilczynski, calls the closure decision incoherent. Canada has been making efforts recently with new consulates in Greenland and Alaska, but multiple experts question Global Affairs' current depth of knowledge and contacts in the Arctic at a time of rising international interest in the region's waterways and resources. Jason White, The Canadian Press.
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18: Mostly sunny today with a west wind gusting up to 30 kilometers an hour with a high of 18. Tonight, a few clouds and foggy. West wind still gusting up to 30 clicks an hour, a low of 7. Tomorrow, Monday, starting off your work week with cloudy, with clouds and rain in the morning, a high of 13. And then on Tuesday, more clouds and a high of 20. Right now, it is 13 outside of 680 CJOB.

0: you could forget her, you'd never want to forget her. So just, you're not going to get over it. You're not going to get through it. You're going to walk with it. You're going to be all right.
1: I sent this gentleman that clip, and I'm just replaying it for everybody here because I think there's a lot of people out there that deal with grief but do it really privately and personally and don't bring it up at work and just walk alongside it. So I thought that clip from Jimmy Carr was fantastic. One of the things in the conversation with the gentleman that brought up, and again, nothing that I'm saying hasn't been requested or at least said, do you mind if I talk about this on air? Part of the reason that I'm not using his name is he went to his workplace to try and get some time away, and they gave him 2 days. Grief doesn't follow a schedule. It doesn't clock it at 9. It doesn't take an hour for lunch, you know. And sometimes this is where the workplace tension can begin because more and more employers are asking employees to provide proof when they need time off for something like bereavement. They'll want to see a death certificate or an obituary or a letter from a funeral home, which to me is unbelievable, but it's out there. And some are limiting how many days you're allowed and who even qualifies as quote unquote family and whether this leave that you're going to be taking is paid or unpaid. Now, for someone in the early days of grief, that can feel like a second loss, not just of a loved one, but of your dignity. So what are the rules? And what rights do employees actually have when they need time away to grieve? Well, I guess it depends on where you work in this country and under which labor standard you fall. Federally regulated employees, for example, in banking or telecommunications or interprovincial transport, they're entitled for up to 10 days of bereavement leave when an immediate family member passes away. The first 3 days are paid if the employee has at least 3 months of continuous service. It feels awful. I feel dirty even bringing this up, but this is what's happening in British Columbia and Alberta. The minimum is 3 days of unpaid job protected leave for the death of an immediate family member. And it varies by province. But here's the catch. Most of these laws define, quote, immediate family really narrowly. It's usually a spouse or a child, a parent or a sibling. When it comes to grandparents, aunts, uncles, cousins, close friends, they often don't qualify, even if they were the person's primary support system. And pets, almost nowhere in Canadian law is there a statutory right to time off for the loss of a companion animal, even though for many of us, a pet is absolutely family. So that leaves a gap. An employee might be grieving deeply, but if the person or pet that they've lost doesn't fit the legal definition of an immediate family member, they might actually be denied a formal bereavement leave, and they might have to use their own vacation days or sick leave or unpaid personal time if their employer allows it at all. So for employees, the key is to know your rights and know your limits. Under the employment standards law, you're generally entitled to a minimum bereavement leave set by your province and or by the Labor Code of Canada. You don't usually have to provide detailed proof, just reasonable notice. And you have the right to return to the same job or an equivalent one when you come back. But if you need more time, you know, for a friend or a grandparent, you're often at the mercy of your employer's policy, which I didn't really realize until I looked into this based on the email that I received from this gentleman a couple of days back. I think the takeaway is this. If you're grieving, first and foremost, you're not alone. And you do have rights, but again, those rights seem to be limited in certain provinces. And if your workplace asks for more information than the law requires or denies you leave for somebody who mattered deeply to you, I think it's worth asking, is this about policy or is this about people? Because in the end, how we treat each other in grief says more about us than any rule book ever could. So food for thought. And I'm so grateful that I got that email this week because I wouldn't have gone down that rabbit hole had I not. Love to hear from you on this. Hit me up at Rob Fay, R-O-B, F as in Frank, A-I. We'll take a break. The day's top stories are next. I'm Rob Fay. This is Weekends, heard across the Chorus Radio Network.
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21: Good morning, I'm Sarah McCarthy. Winnipeg police say four people between the ages of 43 and 50 are up against drug charges. After drugs, a pellet gun, and stolen items were found at home. Police say they got reports of drug activity at a home in the city's north end throughout this month. Investigators searched the home on Thursday and found guns along with cocaine that had a street value of about $15,000. Four people who were inside and outside of the home were arrested and charged. A pair of city councilor candidates in the Waverly West Ward have had their campaign signs either stolen or vandalized yet again. Jasmine Brar and Nafia Nasso say their signs have been sliced in half, torn apart, or removed altogether from where they were placed. This is now the second time it's happened to both of their signs, with the first incident last month, both in the same area along John Angus Drive. Brar says she will not let this impact efforts on the campaign trail, but notes time, money, and manpower goes into replacing the damaged or stolen signs.
22: My volunteers have been putting in hours and hours into my campaign, placing those signs, you know, getting them ready to go and getting them ripped or getting them vandalized. And now we have to go back and replace them. So it's just, it's wrong on so many levels. And I just hope this stops.
21: Both campaigns are asking for any information or footage about this incident to be forwarded to police. Manitoba's PC campaign director, Stephen Carter, has quit after just 9 months on the job. He made the brief announcement on social media this week. Party leader Abhi Khan says Carter was brought on to help the PCs ahead of the upcoming provincial election, currently slated for next October.
0: He is a progressive conservative, I would say, more of a center guy, and really helped us frame our policies, our plan going forward. He did the job he was supposed to do, and now he's moved on. I wish him nothing but the best and success, and we're looking forward to getting in the session.
21: This comes the same week that Khan says he was subjected to a challenge on his leadership through a caucus vote. This upcoming session at the legislature starts on Tuesday. And the songwriter partners behind Loverboy, Mike Reno and Paul Dean, are among the musical acts who have been inducted now into the Canadian Songwriters Hall of Fame. Dean says it's amazing to see there's still support for their music 40 years later.
1: They recognize that we're still got some value, you know, and we're just happy that we can still play our songs live. It means a lot to us to be recognized, but it also, I put it, a lot of it to the fans as well.
21: Feist and the Tragically Hip were also inducted last night. Global News Time is 10:03, news on the hour, on the half, and when it breaks on 680 CJOB.
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21: Mostly sunny today with a west wind gusting up to 30 kilometers an hour, a high of 18. Tonight, a few clouds getting foggy after midnight. West wind still gusting up to 30, a low of 7. Tomorrow, cloudy and rainy in the morning to start off your work week. Monday with a high of 13. And Tuesday, cloudy, a high of 20. Right now, it's 14 outside of 680 CJOB.
24: The following program does not represent the views of the Manitoba Chiropractors Association or any of its members. All claims are the opinion of the individuals making them.
19: This is an ounce of prevention on 680 CJOB.
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26: And I'm Dr. Ken Hammond from Westbrook Dental Group.
25: And you're listening to An Ounce of Prevention. And we're missing Dr. Stephen Gall from Linden Ridge Family Chiropractic today, but he'll be back soon.
26: Yes.
25: So we wanted to talk today about health span versus
26: lifespan.
25: Lifespan, right?
26: Right.
25: And you were at a recent seminar, continuing education with Jeff Boone. And you were sharing with me some really interesting new things that they're coming out with. So let's talk a little bit about what you've been learning.
26: Sure. Well, so one of the books that we kind of talked about on the air before is Peter Attia's book that talks about health span versus lifespan. So what's the difference? Lifespan is like, okay, they live to 95, but was it a healthy 95? The last 10 years of their life, maybe they were in a wheelchair or they were in a personal care home, et cetera, versus Peter Attia talks about in the last days of your lives, whether it's weeks or months, you want coming up to that good quality and then all of a sudden, if there's a downturn, it happens very quickly.
25: Yes, yeah.
26: And so he has sort of the four pillars of health, et cetera. One of the things that they talk about is Jeff Boone from the Boone Institute down in Denver. He was in last week. I had him on the air last Sunday. We replayed his bit. But they talk about a lot of times in dentistry, or not in dentistry, but in medicine, nobody knows they have heart disease until they'd have a heart attack.
25: Yeah.
26: So 50% die, 50% live.
25: One of the first symptoms of heart disease is a heart attack.
26: Right.
25: Or exactly.
26: Death.
25: Yeah. Death. One of the first symptoms can be death, which is scary. Yeah.
26: So he was very interested in the sense that they do a lot of preventative medicine down in the States at the Boone Institute. They want to make sure that they want to eradicate heart disease and stroke. And how do they do that? They have to have a measurement tool. They have to see if there's a problem and then treat it by different means to help eradicate the plaques that are in the vessels that'll contribute to stroke in the brain, heart attack, or even problems with blood flow into the legs and the arms.
25: So more on the preventative side of things. They're looking at what can be done to prevent it from getting to the point that, your first symptom is something catastrophic.
26: Yes. And gotcha. One of the things that he says, like sometimes in the future, maybe 10, 15 years, they may be doing just like they do a mammogram or just like they do a colonoscopy, they'll be doing an angiogram, or they'll do a high-speed CT scan where they can get a really good idea as to the vessels in the coronary vessels, you know, if there's any sort of blockages.
25: So all we have to do is hope that we live at least another 10 to 15 years once this technology, is that what you're saying?
26: No, they've got the technology.
25: Okay, okay.
26: But the trouble is, it's a lot of it isn't paid for by insurance,
25: right.
26: Or a lot of it isn't necessarily promoted because they don't make money at that.
25: Right, right.
26: One of the things he talked about in the States is a lot of the hospitals are short of surgery, so anybody that walks in the door is getting a stint.
25: Oh. Oh, yeah.
26: Right.
25: Yeah.
26: They're pushing to get the stents because they're covered by the insurance. They show this and that versus saying, how can we prevent this problem rather than how do we treat the disease?
25: Yeah.
26: Prevention of disease never pays.
25: Right. I gotcha. Yeah.
26: Right. It's just like chiropractic.
25: Yeah.
26: Right.
25: Yeah.
26: Treatment of disease is what pays.
25: Right.
26: The hospitals.
25: Right.
26: That's
25: so
26: why they're there.
25: It's always nice to have those interventions available, and we're grateful for them, especially in emergency situations. But if there's something that we can do on the flip side of that preventatively, that's what this guy was talking about at your at your seminar.
26: Yeah. And so we had there was probably, I don't know, maybe 40 or 50 dentists and colleagues that were in there. He gave a full day lecture, and he was talking about some pharmaceutical interventions. There's one that they now have. You know what? I don't want to get it wrong. I think it's a it's called PCSK9 therapy. It's a drug that helps to reverse the plaques that are in the vessels themselves. So he showed us a lot of literature and a lot of x-rays and stuff like that where people would come in and they would go ahead and find out that there's a 60-70% blockage or 80% blockage, and then saying, well, do you want to get open heart surgery or you want stents? And a lot of these executives were saying, no, what can we do to maybe reverse this?
25: Yeah.
26: And so from a pharmaceutical standpoint, they would go ahead and they would prescribe Repatha.
25: Okay.
26: And so what that does is it would show like a huge decrease in the plaques in there in anywhere from 6 months to a year. So they would measure it and they say, okay, here's a 70%, 80% blockage. And then a year later, they would check it and say, geez, you know, we've got some really good improvement in the blockage itself. So we've improved the airflow or the blood flow, decreased the chance of any of these plaques causing a cardiovascular event or a stroke. And it was really, really interesting because of the fact that a lot of these things don't necessarily get mentioned to us.
25: Mm-hmm.
26: If you watch TV shows or anything in the States, there's tons of things saying, talking about Ozempic or all these medications, or ask your doctor, and they find that really helps in the sense of getting patients or people a little bit more health conscious and saying, hey, what is this? What is this something that maybe I should ask my doctor about? Because a lot of times doctors have 7 minutes per patient, you're in and out, and it may not be comprehensive care. So a lot of these executives go in for executive summaries, get a complete physical, thorough exam and help prevent disease rather than have to wait until it needs treatment.
25: So if I'm understanding properly, it's almost like, you know, if you use liquid Drano for the pipes of your sink, and it kind of dissolves some of those mineral buildup, et cetera, so that things can flow properly again.
26: Yeah.
25: In a sense, this is decreasing the plaquing and calcifications in your arteries so that things can flow properly again.
26: Right.
25: Is that,
26: Get the plumbing going.
25: Get the plumbing going again. Well, stay with us. When we get back from the break, we're going to be talking more about these new things that Dr. Ken learned at his last seminar. Stay with us.
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19: 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Weather.
30: Mostly sunny today with a west wind gusting up to 30 kilometers an hour, a high of 18. Tonight, a few clouds getting foggy after midnight. West wind still gusting up to 30, a low of 7. Tomorrow, cloudy and rainy in the morning to start off your work week. Monday with a high of 13. And Tuesday, cloudy, a high of 20. Right now, it's 14 outside of 680 CJOB.
24: The following program does not represent the views of the Manitoba Chiropractors Association or any of its members. All claims are the opinion of the individuals making them.
19: Now back to An Ounce of Prevention on 680 CJOB.
25: Welcome back, everyone. I'm Dr. Trevor Clark with Connect Chiropractic in Winnipeg and Suderman Chiropractic in Winkler.
26: I'm Dr. Ken Hammond from Westbrook Dental Group.
25: And you're listening to An Ounce of Prevention, and we're missing Dr. Stephen Gull from Linden Ridge Family Chiropractic, and he'll be back shortly. So today, if you're just tuning in now, we are talking about health span versus lifespan, right? And lifespan, of course, being how long you live. But health span looks at also your quality of life along the way.
26: Right.
25: You know, I think of my grandparents. Both sets of grandparents were farmers, and they all lived into, well, my one grandfather was in his late 80s, and then all the rest, the other three of them lived well into their 90s.
26: Yeah.
25: But the biggest thing that was impressive to me is they all lived independently and lived quite well up until maybe the last year or two.
26: Yeah.
25: Right? Where then more of an assisted living situation came in. And I always tell my you know, I tell people, I'm like, I want to live as long as I can live, just as long as I can do the things that I want to do.
26: Right.
25: Right. So I would, I'm hoping to take steps with my health that, you know, the last 10 years of my life, I'm not in an assisted living care situation where I can't do those things. Right. And that's where some of the stuff becomes very important. So before the break, you were talking about something very interesting here. This Dr. Jeff Boone, I believe you were down there in Denver, and he was talking about a new medication that can potentially reduce plaquing and calcifications in your arteries, reverse that, as opposed to, I guess, the traditional method would be open heart surgery or a stent.
26: Yes.
25: Right?
26: Yeah,
25: so that's pretty significant if they're starting to develop, you know, a medication that can actually help with that, right?
26: Right. Yeah. Non-invasive and much less expensive, obviously, right? You know, versus a $200,000 open heart surgery versus medication that might be a few hundred dollars a month.
25: Right. Right. And then, so how do they typically, so, I mean, it's expensive, you mentioned, right? The medication is expensive. So I would imagine it's not something that someone just takes or inject for no reason. But if you had a certain test done, I imagine they do certain testing and then you can know if you should
26: qualify.
25: So
26: I was talking to one of the pharmacists and he mentioned that it kind of depends on LDL levels, your cholesterol levels, if they're at a certain amount. They look at the familial history, they look at the risk, etc. If they go in and they do an angiogram and they see some blockages, then of course they may do something a little bit more aggressive than just a cholesterol pill,
25: right?
26: Or a statin, I should say. So down there, they have a coronary CT scanner that takes 560 slices of the heart in like a second. So it basically will allow them to piece together and see exactly in a matter of minutes what's going on with the flow of the blood in the heart. The other thing that they do a screening, and they did this at the course. They do a ultrasound of the carotid artery and of the thyroid, and from there they can see how the blood flow is. They can see if there's any sort of blockages in the coronary vessels, and that's a really good indication of the rest of the health of your entire body. So,
25: right.
26: Interestingly enough, I had the scan done. Maybe I was 50. Mm-hmm. So it measures your arterial age versus your real age. So I think I was like 50 years old when I had it done, and said, you know what, you've got the arteries and the blood vessels of like a 40-year-old.
25: Oh, nice.
26: That was great.
25: Yeah.
26: And then years later, I went back there. And
25: you're like, no wonder I look so young. Right.
26: And I was like, okay, you know, the exercising, everything was really, really good.
25: Yeah.
26: And then maybe 6 years later, 7 years later, I went back and I did it again. And I was like 57. Mm-hmm. And they said, you know, your chronological age is 57, but actually your vessel age is like 70.
25: Oh.
26: And I'm like, whoa, okay, that's not good.
25: Yeah, what happened in those 6-7 years, right?
26: I don't know. I think I started doing radio.
25: Yeah.
26: Some stress.
25: Yeah.
26: No. Anyways, but so then, and then that's when I had the angiogram. They found the blockages and stuff when I was about 60 years old. So anyways, a lot of times we get, just like all of us, we know we should be doing something more. Like, okay, maybe I should be doing more exercise. Maybe I should be eating better. And you get these little markers and stuff like that that give you some indication. But a lot of times we're busy, just like you said.
25: Yeah.
26: You know, the kids are being driven to baseball, hockey, and the parents aren't coming in for their chiropractic care, maintenance, or anything. And that's something, you know, if we don't take care of ourselves, nobody else is, right?
25: Right, right. Well, and it's hard to take care of other people. I often tell my patients that. They're like, well, I don't know, because you know what I mean? I'm so busy and blah, blah. And I'm like, well, it's hard to take care of other people if you don't take care of yourself first, because you can get to the point then you can't take care of anyone, right? So,
26: yeah.
25: I get it. There's always no judgment. I mean, I for one, like, you know, between kids and work and everything, life is busy, right? So it's not always easy to make time.
26: Yeah. And the other thing that was very interesting, he talked about the blood work for lipo A, lipoprotein A, and he said 20% of the people will have that. And it's just a one-off. They can check to see, do you have this in your blood? And if it's usually hereditary. And if you do, it's a very, very sticky plaque. So it increases your risk of a cardiovascular event if you have that. So you may not have any sort of signs and symptoms, but if that lipo A is there, now they go, okay, now we've got to treat this person a little bit differently because their risk profile has gone up.
25: Because their plaques are stickier.
26: And they've got this lipoprotein A, and it affects about 20% of the population.
25: I just want to make sure I understand. So it means that the plaquing can build up faster than the average person because the cholesterol is stickier? Is that?
26: It's just that the plaque is a little bit more stickier, and it's more likely to cause a rupture.
25: Gotcha.
26: And that's technically what ends up causing a heart attack or a stroke or a blood clot in the leg or whatever.
25: But, gotcha.
26: Very, very interesting guy. You can go on online and just listen to him. He takes care of all the NFL players. They do this scan on a lot of the athletes for their heart and kids, because a lot of times, sometimes these kids have a congenital problem and it's not found out until it's too late. They're running with, their buddies on the soccer field. And we've all heard of that, like, this kid in grade 7 just dropped dead because of some undiagnosed heart defect, right? So he has a means down there where he does that as a screening tool for a lot of the schools.
25: But even the lipoprotein A that you're talking about, you can get that done here, right?
26: Yes.
25: Yeah, so that's something in Canada.
26: You can always ask
25: available.
26: Your doctor and say, hey, listen, can we do this, check that box, whatever, and just sort of see if this is a piece, just like they check your LDL, HDL, your triglycerides, everything else.
25: Perfect. Well, when we get back from the break, we're going to be talking more about health scan versus lifespan. Stay with us.
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30: Sarah McCarthy with you at 10:25. As the Winnipeg Blue Bombers come off of a home loss and prepare for their game away in Montreal. Elsewhere in the CFL this weekend, the Edmonton Elks have made the Hamilton Tigers Cats playoff elimination sting just a little more than usual. The Elks back in the win column with a dramatic 37-35 overtime victory over the Tiger Cats last night. Elks kicker Vincent Blanchard breaking the CFL record actually with 9 field goals in the game. The Elks took their 5th of 6 games while the Ticats had their fifth straight loss. Ottawa remaining winless as well this season, the Calgary Stampeders winning 45-31. It's Football Sunday in NFL action. The Buffalo Bills will look to make it three wins in a row when they host the LA Chargers this afternoon. Buffalo has shown its firepower early on, combining for 77 points in wins over Houston and Detroit. Canadian Joshua Palmer leads the team with two receiving touchdowns. The Winnipeg Jets are off until their home opener on Friday against Boston now, but in other local hockey, some MJHL scores from last night. Verdun winning 7-5 over the Steinbeck Pistons, Swan Valley lost 3-2 to Dauphin, and the Winnipeg Monarchs fell 5-2 to the Northern Manitoba Blizzard. There are two games on the schedule for today. Wewesee Capital will play the Portage Terriers, and Niverville goes up against the Winnipeg Blues. In the WHL, the Brandon Wheat Canes play the Victoria Royals in British Columbia later today. Local football action, the Manitoba Bisons losing in their homecoming game big time 31-6 against the University of BC Thunderbirds. On the mound, the Toronto Blue Jays fell 5-1 yesterday after taking their series opener against Cincinnati 6-5. Both teams will play their last games of the season this afternoon. Max Scherzer will be on the mound for the Jays in what could be his final start of his career. He says he'll wait until the offseason, though, to decide if he'll retire or not. The 42-year-old Surefire Hall of Fame pitcher says he feels great physically, though.
0: I've gone through ups and downs through the season. I get it. I've gotten to this point where I'm pretty healthy. I've talked to everybody in kind of my inner circle. We don't need to make a decision today. I get to the offseason and just see how things unfold.
30: Scherzer starting for Toronto. And Canada beat Chile 1-0 in a men's international soccer friendly match in Toronto. Jonathan David scoring in the 12th minute. Canada's first game since getting to the round of 16 at the FIFA World Cup back in July. I'm Sarah McCarthy, and that's your sports on 680 CJOB.
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30: Global news at 10:30. I'm Sarah McCarthy. Police are looking for suspects in three unrelated stabbings they say happened over the last couple of days. Global's Navi Ball reports.
7: Police say the incident happened in the Inkster Garden neighborhood Friday afternoon at around 4 o'clock, where they say an 18-year-old was allegedly stabbed. Then the second incident happened at 8:30 that night, where officers say a taxi driver was stabbed during a fare dispute in the 1600 block of Regent Avenue. Finally, the third occurred at around 1:30 Saturday morning in the 300 block of McAdam Avenue, as WPS say a man was stabbed during a robbery. The suspect in that third incident is described as a man wearing a dark hoodie with a white Jordan symbol on the front. The taxi driver took himself to hospital, while the other two victims were taken to hospital in unstable condition. They've since been upgraded to stable. Anyone with information or footage in relation to these incidents is asked to contact police. Navi Ball, Global News.
30: The Manitoba government is expanding presumptive workers' compensation coverage for all firefighters. Legislative changes by the province will make it easier for firefighters and wildland firefighters to access benefits from the Workers' Compensation Board. Any diagnosis of occupational illness will now be presumed to be work-related unless evidence otherwise shows. And premiers across Canada keeping their cards close to their chest on where they stand on major constitutional reforms. This as Alberta Premier Danielle Smith sends potential changes to a province-wide vote next month. Smith's proposals include allowing provinces to select their own provincial court judges and opt out of federal programs without losing money. Smith's four proposals are among 10 questions she's putting to Albertans in an October 19th provincial vote. Global News time is 10:31. News on the hour on the half and when it breaks on 680 CJOB.
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30: Mostly sunny today with a west wind gusting up to 30 kilometers an hour, a high of 18. A few clouds and foggy tonight. West wind still gusting up to 30, a low of 7. Tomorrow, Monday, cloudy and rainy, a high of 13. And then on Tuesday, cloudy, a high of 20. Right now it is 14 outside of 680 CJOB.
23: The following program does not represent the views of the Manitoba Chiropractors Association or any of its members. All claims are the opinion of the individuals making them.
20: Now back to An Ounce of Prevention on 680 CJOB.
24: Welcome back, everyone. I'm Dr. Trevor Clark with Connect Chiropractic in Winnipeg and Suderman Chiropractic in Winkler.
25: And I'm Dr. Ken Amron from Westbrook Dental Group.
24: And you're listening to An Ounce of Prevention, and we're missing Dr. Stephen Gall from Linden Ridge Family Chiropractic today. He'll be back shortly. If you're just tuning in now, we're talking about the difference between your health span and your lifespan. So lifespan, of course, we all want to live into our old age if we can, right?
25: In the Bible, Genesis 3:6, I think they say 120 years is 100. The maximum. that's what Dr. Boone was quoting.
24: Well, that would be great if you can still have quality of life in those latter years, right? And that's, I find, what is very important to me is I do want to age, right? I think it's a blessing. I mean, there's a lot of people, unfortunately, that there's an accident or event that they die young and they don't get the privilege of growing older.
25: Yeah,
24: but
25: of course,
24: growing older can come with its own, as my dad says, the golden years aren't so golden, right?
25: Exactly.
24: So I think it's good that we all learn, like, what can we be doing preventatively? What daily habits can we be forming to try and ensure that we have a better quality of life in those latter years, and hopefully don't end up where we're in an assisted care living situation for the last 10, 15 years of our life.
25: Exactly.
24: Right?
25: And we all know people that have done that, and it's a huge stress and burden on the family if there's a dementia and they've got even just a relative that they're having to, deal with.
24: Yeah.
25: Very, very tough.
24: Well, and I think it can be stressful for the individual as well, because they know that it's a burden on their family, mm-hmm. right? That it can be a burden. But of course, we're thankful for those assisted care living situations that can help
25: us,
24: right?
25: They do a great job.
24: They do an amazing job. I tip my hat to them. But things that we can do, right? So I always think about, I want to live as long as I can live, just as long as I can do the things that I want to do. So I know you've been learning about some things that can help your lifespan, right? Mm-hmm. But I'm assuming can also help your health span. Because if you're not having artery blockages and stuff like that, you're getting better oxygenation of your blood and better blood flow to your head,
25: yeah.
24: Which I think some of the studies talk about reduced blood flow to the brain may lead to dementia and these things over time.
25: Yeah, so they
24: right?
25: talk a lot about that brain health, and you talked about the vessels that are going to your brain are the same ones that are going to your feet and your arms. So. Yeah. Very, very interesting in this Repatha and the medication they were talking about, having to reverse those cholesterol plaques and to decrease the morbidities of these problems.
24: So it's pretty interesting. We live in a day and age where they're constantly innovating and perfecting some of these technologies. As you know, I've traditionally done shockwave therapy in my office.
25: I've had it done. It's great.
24: Yeah, we've had really good success with, you know, chronic knee problems, chronic shoulder problems, plantar fasciitis, tennis elbow, golfer's elbow, all those types of things. Now we have, because once again, they keep perfecting the technology. So it's out of Germany. It's called Softwave. Quite a few in Europe and the U.S., not so many in Canada. I think we're one of 7 or 8 clinics here in Canada.
25: Wow, that's great.
24: But it's very interesting because shockwave, the traditional shockwave, it's like a stylus or a piston in the handpiece, if you remember, that goes back and forth. And when it hits the skin, it creates a sound wave, a pressure wave, really, that goes into the tissue, helps bring more blood flow to the area, right?
25: Yeah.
24: The new one, what it is, it's a spark through a liquid medium, so nothing hits your skin. Mm. So there's no tissue damage. So, for example, we can do the traditional shockwave we would not do on someone that's on, like, heavy-duty blood thinners.
25: Right.
24: Whereas this one we can because there's no tissue damage.
25: Yeah.
24: Yes.
25: Safe.
24: So and that produces a pulse, a shock through the liquid medium, a pulse that goes about 12 centimeters deep into the tissue. And it flushes inflammation out of damaged and inflamed cells and tissue, which is really sick if you have chronic inflammation, which is usually causing pain, right?
25: That's the source of every disease, just about.
24: It's really neat, and then brings more stem cells to the area. So it doesn't create new stem cells. Like someone asked me once, they're like, well, how does it create new? And I'm like, no, it doesn't cause your body to create new, but it helps them congregate in the area that we're working on, whether that's your knee or your shoulder, et cetera, right? And then, of course, it brings more blood flow to the area. But the reason that I want to mention it is in terms of talking about lifespan versus health span, right?
25: Yeah.
24: Is, you know, I've been using it now for about 6 months, and I've had so many patients come in that are like, Doc, I'm recently retired. This is just an example, right? But I'm recently retired, and I'm 62, just for example, right?
25: Wait, I'm 62.
24: You're 62.
25: I'm not retiring.
24: But I feel like I'm 85, right? Okay. Or I feel you know what I mean?
25: Yeah.
24: Like, so you hear that a lot when you're dealing with knees and shoulders elbows and all that kind of stuff. And so it's really interesting to me that when we do a course of treatment with the Softwave, many times people say, hey, I feel my biological age again, or some of them will say even a little bit younger, right?
25: That's great.
24: Because if you go from a point where your mobility is affected, right? So you have lessened mobility and you're having more pain, maybe you're not even sleeping well because you wake up
25: and
24: with pain
25: huge.
24: Every night. And we get some of these things, you know, healing and doing better with Softwave. It's like, well, I can move better. I'm sleeping better. Yeah. I can go for walks with my spouse now. I can play with my grandkids. So once again, looking at health span versus lifespan, it's like they're living into the latter years, but their quality of life has been reduced due to lack of mobility or pain or both.
25: Right. And I guess if you decrease the inflammatory process, you help to stop the disease process.
24: Right.
25: Right. So as there's inflammation, there's more disease process, there's breakdown of tissue, there's scar tissue, there's osteophytes, there's all a bunch of bony changes that will continue to progress until you do something. And one of the things that Dr. Boone was talking about, he said he wants to find the disease before it finds you.
24: Right.
25: Find where the problems are before it finds you and causes a stroke or heart attack. And he does have a book out. You can buy it. He just launched it. It's called A World Without Heart Attacks.
24: That'd be an interesting read. Yeah.
25: I just bought it on Amazon. So let you know.
24: Maybe that would be good for our listeners. That's, you know, what did you say it's called again?
25: It's called A World Without Heart Attacks by Dr. Jeffrey Boone. You can buy it on Amazon.
24: So it might be a good read for any of our listeners that are looking to be preventative with you know, heart disease.
25: Yeah, and it talks all about the different evidence-based medicine and very preventative-oriented. Really, really smart guy. This guy is 86. Mm-hmm. And super, super smart guy. He's one of the top guys in the world. He goes all over the place. A lot of times he flies in, does his lecture, and then leaves that night. He did stay last week, Friday night, and had dinner here in the city. And he was very impressed. He said, man, Winnipeg's got a lot of good restaurants.
24: Oh, that's neat. Yeah. Well, and the interesting thing is he'd be a good example of he's still living well.
25: Yes.
24: At 86, right? He's still able to function and think and give back to the world, right? Mm-hmm. He's still, which is amazing.
25: Yeah, it's fantastic. And it's all about preventative medicine. And that's, hey, what a great name for the show.
24: Yeah, right. So, and then we've just got a little bit of time before the break here. And so this, he has an institute in Denver that anyone can, if they pay the money, can go and get these tests done.
25: Yeah, so you can actually go online. They'll do an initial consultation, and then they can kind of find out a little bit about customizing things for you. You don't have to go and get the full meal deal. He talked to me and he said, hey, listen, these are maybe some tests that we would do. And then we would go ahead and get some recommendations for you and your doctor to get better.
24: Perfect. All right. Well, when we get back from the break, we're going to continue talking about health span versus lifespan. Stay with us.
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0: Morning and a high of 13 on Tuesday, cloudy and a high of 20. Right now it's 14 at 680 CJOB.
1: The following program does not represent the views of the Manitoba Chiropractors Association or any of its members. All claims are the opinion of the individuals making them.
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3: 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I'm Dr. Trevor Clark with Connect Chiropractic in Winnipeg and Suderman Chiropractic in Winkler.
4: 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Welcome.
3: And you're listening to An Ounce of Prevention. We're missing Dr. Stephen Gall from Linden Ridge Family Chiropractic. He'll be back shortly.
4: Yes.
3: So today, if you're just tuning in, we're talking about health span versus lifespan. Lifespan, of course, referring to, you know, how long you live. And I think we could all agree we want to live as long as we can live, as long as we can continue to do the things that we love and enjoy to do. And that's
4: where
3: health span comes in. And I think you would agree, Dr. Ken, that I've been doing what I've been doing for 28 years now. I know you've been doing what you've been doing for 38 years.
4: And my sister, chiropractor, she was one of the first chiropractors in Manitoba.
3: Oh, wow, that's awesome.
4: Yeah. I think she graduated in 84 or something.
3: Okay, yeah. So I think you would agree with me when I say this, many people plan for their financial well-being in their latter, like their retirement years.
4: Yeah.
3: Way better than they do for their health well-being.
4: Yes, right? Absolutely, right.
3: And just doing what I do over the years, I've seen so many people make that transition to retirement.
4: Yeah.
3: Some of them seem to transition very gracefully, right? Some of them, I'll be like, hey, where's Bob?
4: Mm-hmm.
3: And I'll ask my front desk, where's Bob? And she's like, oh, you didn't hear? And I'm like, no. And they're like, oh, he passed away.
4: Yeah.
3: And I'm like, but he just retired a month ago.
4: Yeah, we hear that all the time, right?
3: Right.
4: When I retire, I'm going to travel, this, that.
3: Yeah.
4: And then it's all of a sudden, well, your brain says, I want to travel, but your body's, that's not happening.
3: Right.
4: Or one of the guys, he was just in yesterday, Jake, he's 86. Mm-hmm. He looks like he's 66.
3: Yeah.
4: And he was saying that to get his insurance to go to the States for a month was $7,000.
3: Oh, wow.
4: Just because he's on one heart medication pill.
3: Gotcha.
4: But I mean, it you know, not saying that he's not going, but I mean, you've got to really take care of your body. And even if you do, there's limitations as to what you can do.
3: Right. I mean, I think there's some things that are out of our control.
4: Right.
3: Genetics.
4: Yeah.
3: And you know, and to a certain point, maybe the environment we live in. You know, there's some things that are out of, but of course there are some things that are in our control, right?
4: Yeah, for sure.
3: And of course, cardiovascular health comes into play. So if we're moving on a daily basis, we've talked about that on the show before.
4: Movement is health.
3: You know, motion is lotion.
4: Motion,
3: right?
4: Yeah, that's right.
3: And that's where, once again, when we talk about your cardiovascular, other things can influence that, right? If your back isn't moving well, if your knee isn't moving well, or an ankle or a hip, of course, you're not going to be able to move as much. And that can indirectly affect your cardiovascular health over time.
4: Yeah.
3: And so that's, you know, as I look at my life as I, you know, as I age here, right?
4: Yeah.
3: Of course, you have your oral health, right?
4: Yeah.
3: My wife's also a dentist, so I always think about, like, I want to keep my teeth. I would prefer both my sets of grandparents all had dentures at a fairly
4: that was typical
3: early age.
4: Yeah.
3: Right? They were all farmers, and I think oral health, that education wasn't there when they were growing up, right?
4: For sure not.
3: And so take care of that, and also just my mobility, right? And that's where, you know, I joke with my wife now that some of this new technology that we're getting, like the Softwave, it's as beneficial to me as it is my patients. Like
4: I had
3: a bad bout of plantar fasciitis there a couple of years ago, and that got better with that technology. I had a bad bout of tennis elbow.
4: Yeah.
3: I had, you know, just the repetition of what we do with adjusting patients in our arms and I just felt something pull, and just immediately, you know, you could feel that something wasn't right. And sure enough, it developed into this really bad case of tennis elbow where I couldn't even lift, you know, if you had a disposable coffee cup in your coffee cup holder of your vehicle,
4: you can lift
3: and you know
4: it.
3: How you grab it and you go to lift. I couldn't do it. I mean, it just made me feel useless,
4: really?
3: Right? And so these types of technology has come a long way to help. So I always tell people your alignments and super important because your body.

0: body can heal better when mm-hmm. it's in alignment and those joints are moving better, whether yeah. it's your spine or your knee or your shoulder. But as you and I both know, as we age, scar tissue, adhesions, calcifications, like calcific tendonitis, are things yeah. that can build up over time, especially due to inflammation, yes. right? And that's where this new technology, SoftWave, can really come into play and help. Like we see people, I would say the average patient that we see it with it is probably ages 45 and up, right? Yeah. We do see some younger people. I had a younger gentleman that he had a snowboarding injury to his shoulder, and it's never been the same since. He'd be under the age of 30. And he's like, well, I don't really know if I want to follow through with this because it's always there, but it's not that bad yet. I can mm-hmm. still work and blah, blah. And I'm like, well, I said, my recommendation to you would be to address this now with SoftWave therapy,
1: right?
0: You know, because he's have some tendon damage and yeah. I'm sure some scar tissue.
1: It's a lot tougher to treat later,
0: right? And I said, so because I said, as your shoulder wears improperly over time, like a tire being out mm-hmm. of alignment on your vehicle,
1: exactly,
0: your cartilage in your shoulder 10 years from now, 15 years from 25, who knows, right? But it's probably going to create a lot more wear and tear faster on your shoulder than it normally would.
1: Yeah. So if a patient, let's say, can they just phone and say, hey, I have a plantar fasciitis or I've got a shoulder problem, can I just book a consult with Dr. Clark? Is yeah. that something they would do? Or?
0: So the nice thing about SoftWave is what it does is where when we go over healthy tissue with it, because it's just a sound wave going through the tissue,
1: yeah.
0: Is when it goes over healthy tissue, you should just feel a tapping, no pain. Mm-hmm. But where we hit damaged and inflamed tissue, inflammation again.
1: So it's diagnostic.
0: Yeah, then we can find, you know, then we get that feet and the yeah. patients will often say, yeah, right there, doc, right there, right?
1: So,
0: and
1: you pinpoint the problem.
0: We can really find, like we even have patients that have come in, they're like, you know, I've had x-rays taken, I've maybe even had MRIs and mm-hmm. and they're not finding anything, but I'm having all this pain and lack of mobility,
1: yeah,
0: whether it's their knee or their hip or their ankle, for example.
1: Wow.
0: And we'll go over it with the SoftWave and then they're like, yep, right there, right? And then we'll do a treatment, and because that flushes inflammation out of those cells and tissue, typically we're going to see a change in their pain levels that same day.
1: That's amazing.
0: And then we can determine if we think that that person's a good candidate or not.
1: Yeah.
0: So it's not an inexpensive technology. So yeah. the treatment, there's a cost to it. But that's the nice thing is we usually know on that first visit if someone is a good candidate or not.
1: Right.
0: Right. So once again, getting your mobility back, it helps you age better. Right.
1: Yeah, and it's a quality of life issue, right?
0: Yes.
1: You know, hey, I've got $10 million, but guess what? I can't do anything.
0: Yeah.
1: I can't go golfing. I can't travel. I can't do this. That's completely useless.
0: Yeah, I think Steve Jobs is the one that's quoted as saying, I have no desire to be the richest man in the cemetery. Right?
1: Yeah, exactly.
0: So, you know, it's just some of these things are worth it in order to increase our quality of life while we still have a chance at it.
1: Yeah.
0: Right? And that's what we see sometimes is people leave things too long.
1: And a lot of times, one of the things that Dr. Boone talked about last week is a lot of times patients are like, is this covered by my insurance? And he always has this comment. He says, my vision is not to please your insurance company or the government.
0: Yeah.
1: My vision is to make sure you stay healthy.
0: Right. And I think it's based on sometimes priorities. So I always mm-hmm. tell my staff, we don't spend people's time and money for them.
1: Mm-hmm.
0: So they have to determine if their health is if being able to walk to the mailbox or walk their dog or play with their grandkids or sleeping a full sleep at night
1: yes.
0: is worth it for them, if it's worth the investment of time and money. So if someone wants to get a hold of you, Dr. Ken, how do they get a hold of you?
1: They can give me a call at the office at 204-694-1400, and they will get some time reserved to give them the information you need, and sure. I'll be happy to see you.
0: Perfect. And I'm at Connect Chiropractic. The number there is 237-6726 or Suderman Chiropractic 325-1326. Until next time, you've been listening to An Ounce of Prevention.
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13: Good morning, I'm Sarah McCarthy. No arrests have been made in what police describe as 3 unrelated stabbings in the city. Global's Navi Ball explains.
14: The Winnipeg Police Service says one of the incidents happened in the 300 block of McAdam Avenue at around 1:30 Saturday morning, where they got a report of a robbery where a man was stabbed. The victim was taken to hospital in unstable condition and was later upgraded to stable. Police described the suspect as a man wearing a dark hoodie with a white Jordan symbol on the front. The other 2 alleged stabbings happened Friday. The first happened in the Inkster Garden neighborhood at 4 o'clock in the afternoon when police say an 18-year-old was stabbed who's since been recovering in hospital. Then at around 8:30 that night, officers say a taxi driver was stabbed during a fare dispute in the 1600 block of Regent Avenue. He took himself to hospital for his injuries. Anyone with information or footage in any of these incidents is asked to contact police. Navi Ball, Global News.
13: 2 Waverly West City Councilor candidates say their campaign signs have been vandalized. Nafia Nasso previously had 16 signs vandalized and defaced last month with graffiti. Now Nasso says her campaign signs have been sliced apart right across the street from where the first incident happened.
15: It's very traumatizing. It's frustrating. We're nearly a month away from elections. We're very busy, but unfortunately, you know, it costs to put up these signs. It's more volunteer hours. I could be door knocking right now, connecting with residents, but we have to deal with this.
13: Fellow candidate Jasmine Verar says her signs were also either taken or stolen, in addition to being damaged or vandalized as well. Both campaigns are asking anyone with information or video of what happened in any incidents to contact police. Manitoba PC leader Abhi Khan says his party is forging ahead after he was the subject of a challenge on his leadership through a caucus vote. While Khan didn't disclose exactly what happened in caucus that led to a vote, he says he's since had conversations with members about moving forward.
16: You always have to have open and honest conversation. And I think as a leader, people have to be able to talk to you about the good and the bad, give you insight, give you direction, give your input. And ultimately, as a leader, you make that choice. So we had an open and these are good things. These are positive things. These are things how you grow. So we had a great conversation.
13: The caucus vote came the same week the PC's campaign director, Stephen Carter, announced he quit his job after being hired less than a year ago. Khan says the party is looking ahead, though, and preparing for the upcoming session at the legislature, which starts on Tuesday. An OpenAI pausing training of its latest artificial intelligence models as reports of AI agents going rogue mount. The decision hours after the company disclosed it would review incidents where OpenAI agents searched federal government websites and acted in unexpected ways. OpenAI said in a statement it would resume training when it's confident it has extra safeguards in place. It is the second time in 3 months OpenAI has halted development. Global News time is 11:03. News on the hour, on the half, and when it breaks on 680 CJOB.
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13: Mostly sunny today with a west wind gusting up to 30 kilometers an hour, a high of 18. A few clouds tonight and getting foggy after midnight with a west wind gusting up to 30 clicks an hour, a low of 7. Tomorrow, Monday, cloudy and rainy in the morning, a high of 13. And Tuesday, cloudy, a high of 20. Right now it is 16 outside of 680 CJOB.
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19: Hi, everybody. Thank you for joining us. You are listening to Wealth Management in Motion right here on 680 CJOB. My name is Kathy Kennedy, and I'm here with my co-host, Miles Jerko. And Miles, for those who may be listening to our program for the very first time today, because we get newcomers all the time, could you take a moment and explain to people what exactly it is you and your team do?
20: Yeah, absolutely, Kathy. And I think you're right. That's a great place to start. I'd say really at a high level, my team and I, we work with individuals and families who want help making thoughtful and long-term decisions about their money. You know, not just decisions for this year or next year, but really decisions that need to hold up over decades. So I would say we're not focused necessarily on predicting markets or reacting to the latest headlines. We're really focused on building a framework for decision making that still makes sense when conditions change, and especially when things might feel uncomfortable out there.
19: Okay, so really it is less about tactics and more about perspective.
20: Exactly, Kathy. You know, I think most financial conversations are framed around immediacy. You know, what just happened or what's happening right now or what might happen next week. But money doesn't really work that way. Money, it works over time. And when you shorten the lens too much, you can end up making decisions that might feel reasonable in the moment, but quietly create problems later on.
19: And you know what, Miles, you've said that before, that the biggest risks don't usually show up all at once.
20: Well, they don't. You know, most people picture financial risk as something loud, like a crash in the market or a crisis or a dramatic event that goes up on the news and forces us to take action. But really, over long financial lives, the damage that matters most is often much quieter than that. It's the slow stuff. It's the things that don't announce themselves, you know, the things that don't necessarily feel urgent, but then they also don't necessarily get attention.
19: So then the danger isn't always in what people are most afraid of.
20: Oh, totally, totally. You know, we're wired to react, I think, to what's visible and immediate. And I just think that's human nature, right? But money doesn't reward short-term reactions. Money rewards long-term thinking. So if we're only responding to what's loud and those flashing lights, we often miss what can be consequential.
19: And that is where plans can start to drift.
20: I think that's a great way to put it because, you know, most financial plans, they don't break all at once. They slowly drift off course because these small forces, they compound and they go unnoticed for too long. So by the time people actually feel it, the cause isn't always obvious.
19: So people aren't failing necessarily because they're irresponsible.
20: No, not irresponsible at all, I'd say. You know, people don't struggle financially because they don't care or because they didn't work hard enough. They struggle because they make these long-term decisions using a shorter-term lens. And they solve for what feels good right now in the moment, and then they're surprised by what shows up years down the road.
19: And you know what? I bet you that will sound familiar for a lot of our listeners.
20: Well, I think it probably should because it's a very common reality. And it's, as I said, it's not really a personal failing of anyone. It's a framework problem. See, most of the messages that people hear about money, they reinforce that short-term thinking. They, you know, it's the headlines, it's the performance charts, it's the daily commentary. And all of it trains us to focus on what's happening right now. But the longer your time horizon, the more dangerous that becomes.
19: And people, Miles, often feel like they're being careful.
20: Yeah, Kathy, and I think that's one of the probably the biggest misconceptions out there is being careful and being short-term focused can look identical on the surface, and both can feel responsible, both feel prudent. You know, the difference in those two things, though, is time. Because careful thinking asks the question, how does this hold up over years and decades? But short-term thinking asks, how does this feel right now in the moment? And if you don't slow down long enough to ask the first question, then it's very easy to mistake comfort for caution.
19: Aha. So this show is really about widening that lens.
20: I think that's fair to say. You know, wealth management in motion is about slowing things down, widening the frame, and helping people think clearly about money over longer periods of time, especially in areas where the biggest risks don't feel dramatic. You know, we're not trying to turn people into experts. We're trying to give them a better way to evaluate decisions before they make those decisions.
19: Yeah, because you are the expert. That is why we are going to talk in this series about the way you are, right?
20: Well, that's right. Yeah. You know what? We want to talk about inflation really today, you know, and not because inflation is new or mysterious or exciting, but because it's one of the most underestimated forces in long-term planning. And inflation, it doesn't cause panic. It doesn't force decisions. It doesn't show up as an emergency. But over time, inflation quietly changes outcomes.
19: And listen, I know from a news perspective, Miles, that most people hear about inflation as a headline.
20: Yeah, that's totally right. You know, and that's rarely how it matters most. You know, inflation, it matters in the background. It quietly changes what money can do, how far our income goes, what savings actually mean in real world terms. And if you don't account for it, you can build a plan that looks fine on paper, but it feels tighter and tighter in practice as the years go by.
19: So this episode is not really, you know, necessarily about fear, but rather about perspectives, right?
20: Well, that's exactly it, Kathy. I'd say it is about perspective. And, you know, throughout the series of what we talk about on various episodes, you know, sometimes we're going to talk about technical ideas, but our goal is never to overwhelm people or push them toward action. The goal is just to help them think clearly so that they don't make decisions driven by that panic or urgency or even falling into false comfort.
19: And if this conversation feels a little different than how money is usually discussed.
20: Well, that's intentional, I'd say, Kathy, you know, because we're not trying to give answers yet. We're just trying to help people notice how they're thinking before they decide what actually does matter. Because once the framework is very sound, then the decisions tend to get better on their own.
19: All right, Miles, if people want to learn more about this approach and how it may be applied to their situation, what do you recommend for them? And then we're going to take a moment and remind people of another way to get some incredible information.
20: Well, Kathy, I'd just say get engaged. You know, that's what I'd recommend. And you know what? Why don't we do that right now? We'll take that moment. We'll tell them one of the best ways to get engaged is to join us at our upcoming presentations that are starting in a couple of weeks. We're bringing back the dinners that we host at the Gates on Roblin. The dinner's called How to Make Your Portfolio Pay. And it's really geared to people that are on that cusp of retirement. They're about to retire or they're recently retired and they're trying to make sense of their portfolios and how to derive an income stream from them. So I would just invite people to go to my website, milesdurko.com, check out the dates for those dinners. And we know some people are a little farther afield listening to this show, might not be able to make the drive into Winnipeg. We are offering 3 additional topics and dates, all focused on retirement readiness, also available to sign up for on my website, milesdurko.com.
19: And these presentations, whether virtual or in person, are absolutely free, no charge. So I encourage you, head to Miles's website, milesdurko.com, and get yourself signed up, because these fill up, the dinner presentations in particular, fill up very, very quickly. 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
2: 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For the Winnipeg Jets, there are no more auditions, but definitely still some battles now that the games are for keeps.
1: And it promises to be highly competitive hockey when the Jets open the regular season on home ice against the Boston Bruins. 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This is Paul Edmonds, and our first pregame show of 2026-27 gets underway Friday afternoon, just after Live at 5 with Richard Kluche. Mitchell Clinton and I follow the team introduction with the play-by-play just after 7.
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2: 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Weather.
13: Mostly sunny today with a west wind gusting up to 30 kilometers an hour, a high of 18. A few clouds tonight and getting foggy after midnight with a west wind gusting up to 30 clicks an hour, a low of 7. Tomorrow, Monday, cloudy and rainy in the morning, a high of 13. And Tuesday, cloudy, a high of 20. Right now it is 16 outside of 680 CJOB.
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19: Welcome back to Wealth Management in Motion on 680 CJOB. I'm Kathy Kennedy. I'm here with my co-host, Miles Durko. And Miles, I've been thinking about this a lot lately. You know, we hear so much about people retiring with what seems like, you know, substantial resources. But then they turn around and they struggle financially later in life. And I suspect inflation has a lot to do with that. But before we dive a little bit deeper into that, I'm curious, what's the most surprising thing you see when you meet with your clients about their long-term planning?
20: Oh, yeah, Kathy. No, that's a great question. You know, I'd say the most surprising thing is that many people aren't thinking about their retirement long enough. Now, the reality is that people are living longer than ever before. And when we look at retirement time horizons, you know, we're seeing extended timelines that require a very different approach to planning. Many people focus on accumulating wealth during their working years, but they don't necessarily spend enough time thinking about how that wealth actually gets spent and whether it's going to last them as long as it needs to.
19: So we are talking about potentially decades of retirement ahead, not just a few years. And hey, listen, that is a long runway, and inflation compounds over time in ways that are kind of hard to predict for or even plan for, right?
20: Well, that's exactly right. And you know, and here's where it gets critical, is one of the considerations is how your portfolio is structured and will it generate enough income over an extended period. Because if too much money is spent too early in your retirement, or if your portfolio isn't structured properly, your wealth can decrease sharply in those later years. And that's when people find themselves in some financial difficulties.
19: So it's not just about having resources when you retire. It is about the strategy that's underneath and how those resources are positioned and how they're withdrawn.
20: Well, for sure. You know, looking holistically at your goals and asset mix is important if you want your wealth to last. You know, when your finances are fully mapped out and analyzed in light of your unique objectives and circumstances. You can plan for the approach that is right for you, right? Every individual is different. And so then you can figure out which sources of income to prioritize and how to coordinate them in a way that makes sense for your unique situation.
19: Okay, I want to go back, if we could, to something important, and that is household planning. Because I know you work with couples a lot, I would imagine inflation impacts them differently than it would impact a single individual. And there are additional layers of complexity when two people are involved.
20: Well, that's right, Kathy, and you're right. Yeah, most of my clients happen to be married couples. Not always the case, but most often. And when couples are planning together, a very important thing to consider is preparing a household budget and financial plan for the years leading up to retirement, as well as beyond and through into retirement. Because being transparent about your savings goals, your spending habits with one another will help create an accurate picture of your financial reality as a couple.
19: But here's what I'm thinking. If inflation is eroding purchasing power constantly, won't that household budget become outdated? I mean, you know, what costs X number of dollars today won't be the same in 5 years or in 10 years.
20: Well, Kathy, I think you probably hit on something really important there. And that's exactly why reviewing one's financial plan regularly as circumstances change is important, because inflation doesn't stay constant. Incomes over time may change and lifestyles may evolve and circumstances probably over time shift. And all of that impacts whether your plan is still going to work for someone.
19: So taking time to revisit that plan isn't actually, you know, admitting failure. It's actually being responsible about how inflation affects your long-term goals over time.
20: Yeah, I'd say precisely. You know, you should make a plan that's designed to look a ways into the future, but be sure to come back to that plan and make sure that it's still working the way that it says it's supposed to.
19: And another great way to get some information, I want to remind our audience again, we have some dinner presentations. We are bringing them back. They are oh so popular. And listen, I encourage you today to get to Miles's website, milesdurko.com. Get yourself signed up for one of these dinner presentations. They are always full by the time they are held, and you don't want to be left on a waiting list. And Miles, the presentation is called
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19: So it is very easy to sign up. It is absolutely free of charge. There is zero cost, zero strings attached with this. 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
13: Sarah McCarthy with you at 11:25. Canada's Leila Fernandez capturing her first title of the tennis season today. The 24-year-old from Laval, Quebec, beating Australia 7-5 and 6-0 in the final in the Singapore Open. Fernandez opened the tournament as the sixth seed and finished with her sixth career title. The Winnipeg Blue Bombers are resting up this week, preparing to take on the Montreal Alouettes. But meantime, this weekend in the CFL, the Hamilton Tiger Cats are now officially out of playoff contention. The Ticats lost in overtime 37-35 to Edmonton. Hamilton's elimination and Ottawa already out as well. That opens the door for a crossover playoff spot for a West Division team. A busy day in the NFL with 13 games on the schedule. Football Sunday, it all starts with the Kansas City Chiefs taking on the Dolphins in Miami. Later, the Baltimore Ravens and Dallas Cowboys face off in Rio, Brazil. Local hockey scores in the MJHL last night. The Pistons lost to Verdun 7-5, Dauphin beat Swan Valley 3-2, and the Northern Manitoba Blizzard won against the Winnipeg Monarchs 5-2. Today, Portage will play at Wewiscapo, and the Winnipeg Blues face Niverville. In the WHL, the Brandon Wheat Kings are in British Columbia to play the Victoria Royals later today. Today is also the final day of Major League Baseball's regular season. Toronto Blue Jays pitcher Max Scherzer says he'll wait and see in the offseason to decide if he'll retire or not. The 42-year-old Surefire Hall of Famer says he feels good physically, though.
11: Yeah, we also got a lot of uncertainty on like next year with all the labor issues, so you just don't know how the season's going to happen or unfold or what opportunity is going to be in front of me. So it's been kind of actually freeing. I've been thinking about this way for the past kind of, let's say, 6 weeks here, and nothing's really changed. We keep kind of circling back to the same thing and feel good about it.
13: Scherzer starts on the mound for Toronto today against the Cincinnati Reds. And Canadians Nick Taylor and Corey Connors looking to close out a solid showing at the President's Cup. The duo, part of an internationals team, holding the lead going into the singles for just the fourth time since the matches started in 1994. The Americans have won 10 straight. I'm Sarah McCarthy, and that's your sports on 680 CJOB.
10: When games are played, when there's a trade, sports news has been made. You'll hear all about it. 25 after the hour on 680 CJOB.
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13: Good morning, I'm Sarah McCarthy. A pair of city councilor candidates in the Waverly West ward have had their campaign signs either stolen or vandalized again. Jasmine Barrar and Nafi Anesso say their signs have been sliced in half, torn apart, or removed altogether from where they were placed. It's the second time it's happened to their signs, the first just last month. Both incidents happening in the same area along John Agnes Drive. Barrar says she won't let this impact her efforts on the campaign trail, but notes it does cost time, money, and manpower to replace the damaged or stolen signs.
0: My volunteers have been putting in hours and hours into my campaign, placing those signs, you know, getting them ready to go and getting them ripped or getting them vandalized. And now we have to go back and replace them. So it's just, it's wrong on so many levels. And I just hope this stops.
13: Both campaigns are asking anyone with information or footage about this incident to contact police. Elsewhere, authorities in New York say the powerful storm, the nor'easter creeping along the U.S. coast, has claimed a life. A man working with New York City Housing Authority hit by a falling tree amid the high winds and heavy rain. The U.S. National Weather Service says the storm remains south of Long Island and east of northern New Jersey, and it's expected to stick around for another day or so. The event has flooded roads, disrupted air travel, and cut off highway access in some places. And Jalen Brunson brought out four of his NBA champion teammates to Saturday Night Live. The reigning NBA Finals MVP had four of his New York Knicks teammates in the audience to hear his monologue Saturday night in his role as host of the NBC program's 52nd season premiere. Brunson then brought out his teammates on stage for one last final roar from the crowd. Global News Time is 11:32. News on the hour, on the half, and when it breaks on 680 CJOB.
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13: Mostly sunny today with a west wind gusting up to 30 kilometers an hour, a high of 18. Cloudy and foggy tonight. Still that west wind gusting up to 30 clicks an hour, a low of 7. Tomorrow, Monday, starting off the work week, cloudy and rainy, a high of 13. And Tuesday, also cloudy, but a high of 20. Right now, it is 16 outside of 680 CJOB.
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19: Thanks for coming back to Wealth Management in Motion right here on 680 CJOB. My name is Kathy Kennedy. I'm here with my co-host Miles Durko. And Miles, we've talked about inflation, purchasing power, how money quietly changes over time. Now, let's take a moment about what this actually does to people in real life. You know, how does understanding inflation change the way people behave?
20: Well, Kathy, the biggest change is how people judge their decisions. Instead of asking, does this feel safe right now, they start asking, does this hold up over time? And that one shift changes almost everything.
19: Because those two questions don't usually lead to the same answer, right?
20: Exactly. You know, something can feel very safe in the short term and still create problems later on. And inflation is one of the reasons that that happens, because inflation reminds us that time changes outcomes, even when nothing else dramatic happens along the way.
19: Because people can often confuse comfort with safety.
20: Well, they do, and that's completely understandable. You know, comfort is immediate. You can feel it right away. Safety, especially long-term safety, it takes time to evaluate. And if something doesn't move much, doesn't fluctuate, and doesn't draw attention to itself, it feels reassuring. But reassurance today doesn't always translate into durability tomorrow.
19: And inflation quietly tests durability, right?
20: Well, that's exactly what it does. Inflation doesn't test decisions all at once. It tests them slowly. A plan might feel solid for years before any cracks start to show. And when they do, people often feel confused because nothing obvious went wrong.
19: And that is when people say things like, "Hey, I did everything right."
20: Yes. Yeah, that's right. You know, and most of the time they actually did. But, you know, that's an important point is, you know, this isn't about people being careless or irresponsible, but it's about expectations. You know, most people were never taught to think about money over long stretches of time in a realistic way. They were taught to focus on balances, not buying power, on stability, but not sustainability.
19: Right. And so when, Miles, the outcome feels different than expected, it can be a little disorienting.
20: Yeah, very much so. You know, people feel like the ground may have shifted underneath them, you know, even though they followed the rules that they were given. Inflation is often the missing piece in that story.
19: So how does this show up in, let's say, day-to-day behavior?
20: Well, one common way is decision avoidance. When people don't fully understand what's happening, they often default to doing nothing. They stick with what feels familiar because it feels safe. But inflation doesn't pause just because the decision's delayed. Time keeps moving whether a plan is updated or not.
19: So really, inaction, let's say, is still somewhat of a decision.
20: It is. You know, and sometimes it can be the riskiest decision, not because it's dramatic, but because it allows small problems to compound quietly. And, you know, that's why understanding inflation isn't about pushing people to act. It's about helping them understand what's already happening so their decisions are intentional and not accidental.
19: And you've said before that people underestimate slow forces.
20: Yeah, I did. You know, and that's because slow forces, they don't trigger urgency. You know, we're very good at responding to immediate threats. Like if a bear is chasing us, maybe we run. But, you know, we're much less good at responding to gradual change. And inflation, it doesn't set off alarms. It doesn't demand attention, but it keeps working in the background, whether we acknowledge it or not.
19: So clarity really can become a form of protection.
20: Exactly. And when people understand how inflation affects purchasing power, they stop being surprised by outcomes. You know, they may not love every trade-off, but they understand the trade-offs, and understanding them reduces anxiety.
19: And that's interesting, Miles, that clarity actually lowers stress.
20: You know, it really does. And I believe that uncertainty isn't what causes the most stress, but instead it comes from confusion. You know, when people don't understand why something is happening, they tend to assume the worst. When they understand the mechanics, even imperfect outcomes can feel more manageable.
19: So this is as much emotional as it is financial.
20: Yeah, very much so. You know, money decisions are never purely rational. They're tied to security and identity and our lifestyle. And inflation matters because it affects those things quietly. It changes what money can support. And, you know, that has emotional consequences if people aren't prepared for it.
19: So how does this change the way people think about being, you know, quote unquote, conservative?
20: Well, I think it reframes it. You know, a lot of people think being conservative means avoiding movement, avoiding fluctuation, avoiding discomfort. But I think real conservatism is about protecting outcomes, not just protecting feelings. And sometimes protecting outcomes requires tolerating a bit of short-term discomfort so that long-term purchasing power is preserved.
19: So conservative doesn't always mean calm.
20: Exactly. And aggressive doesn't always mean reckless. And, you know, once people understand inflation, they realize that the labels they've been using don't always match the results that they want. You know, and that realization often leads to better and more balanced decisions.
19: And this can also change, Miles, how people think about time.
20: You know, it does. You know, inflation forces people to respect time. A one-year decision is very different from a 30-year decision. And what feels significant in the short run can become meaningful over decades. And that's why long-term planning requires a different mindset than short-term decision-making.
19: So if somebody is listening and is starting to think differently right now, that's a good thing, right?
20: Yeah, Kathy, I think it is. You know, it usually means they're moving from reactive thinking to reflective thinking. Instead of asking, what should I do next? They start asking, what actually matters over time? And that's a much better place to make decisions from.
19: And it doesn't mean everybody will end up in the same place.
20: No, not at all. You know, of course, different people will make different choices based on their goals, their timelines, and their different comfort levels. The goal isn't uniformity. The goal is alignment, alignment between expectations, decisions, and reality.
19: And that alignment, you know, seems to be the theme here, right?
20: Yeah, I think it really is. You know, when expectations match reality, people feel more confident. They're less likely to panic. They're less likely to overreact. And they're more likely to stay the course when things feel uncertain. Inflation is one of the key reasons that expectations drift, you know, if it isn't accounted for.
19: So understanding inflation then doesn't necessarily make decisions easier, but it can make them clearer.
20: Yeah, well, Kathy, I think that's a great way to put it. You know, clear decisions aren't always comfortable, but they're usually better decisions. And over long periods of time, that clarity compounds in a positive way.
19: All right. So if people want to explore this way of thinking and, you know, maybe want to get some more information, Miles, one of the ways they can do that is by attending one of our dinner presentations. And we've got you covered, whether, you know, you're able to travel and you're inside the city, or perhaps you're listening to us from Brandon or somewhere in the rural areas. We will take care of you as well.
20: Well, yeah, I want to be clear, Kathy, the one that we are hosting at the Gates on Roblin called How to Make Your Portfolio Pay, that is a dinner presentation. We do have three other virtual presentations. People can log on and join. There is no dinner included in those, but they are three additional topics. So even for the people that are attending the dinner, I'd suggest they sign up for those virtual presentations as well, just to round out the information that they're getting about retirement readiness.
19: Aha. All right. Thank you for that clarification. And listen, that information is free, absolutely free. There is no charge, no strings attached. It is yours for the taking. 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When we come back, Miles will give us the bottom line. We'll put a bow on all of this inflation talk as you continue to listen to Wealth Management in Motion on 680 CJOB.
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6: Mostly sunny today with a west wind gusting up to 30 kilometers an hour, a high of 18. A few clouds tonight and getting foggy after midnight with a west wind gusting up to 30 clicks an hour, a low of 7. Tomorrow, Monday, cloudy and rainy in the morning, a high of 13. And Tuesday, cloudy, a high of 20. Right now it is 16 outside of 680 CJOB.
1: 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This is Wealth Management in Motion with Miles Durko on 680 CJOB.
7: Thank you so much for joining us and welcome back to Wealth Management in Motion on CJOB. Kathy Kennedy here with my co-host Miles Durko. And Miles, we've talked about inflation, talked about purchasing power, and how it can quietly shape outcomes over time. So when somebody steps back, let's say, and looks at their plan as a whole, what should they really be taking away from our conversation?
8: Well, the biggest takeaway is that long-term outcomes are shaped by far, shaped far more by quiet forces than by those dramatic moments. Inflation is a perfect example of that. It doesn't announce itself. It doesn't force decisions. But over time, it steadily changes what money can do. And once people understand that, they start evaluating their plans through a very different lens.
7: Okay. Different in what way, though?
8: Well, they stop asking, is this okay right now? And they start asking, does this still work if nothing goes wrong, but time passes? And that shift sounds subtle, but it's powerful. Most financial plans don't fail because of one bad year or one obvious mistake. They struggle because assumptions slowly drift away from reality as time moves on.
7: So the issue usually isn't a big decision gone wrong.
8: Exactly. You know, it's usually a series of reasonable decisions that were never revisited as conditions changed. And inflation quietly widens the gap between expectations and reality. And if that gap isn't recognized early, people often feel confused or frustrated later, even though they did many things right.
7: Let me ask you this, Miles. So when people are listening to this, and let's say it really clicks, what are some of the things you actually hear them say?
8: You know, there are a few phrases, I think, that come up again and again. And one of the most common is, you know, I thought my savings would feel bigger than this. And, you know, people don't say that because something went wrong. They say it because time passed and costs changed and purchasing power quietly shifted underneath their plan.
7: So it's not really about regret. It's more surprise.
8: Yeah, precisely. You know, another thing people say is that, you know, nothing bad happened, but it just feels tighter than I expected. And, you know, that's inflation at work, not as a crisis, but as a slow squeeze that changes how flexible a plan feels over time.
7: What else do you hear?
8: Well, you know, I think a big one would be something along the lines of, I was careful, I was conservative. Why does this still feel harder? Why does this still feel harder than I thought? You know, that question really comes from someone who did what they were told to do. They avoided big risks. They didn't chase headlines. They planned responsibly. What they weren't told is that being conservative with volatility doesn't automatically protect purchasing power over decades.
7: And that is a really important distinction.

0: Yeah, it really is. And then there's one, there's another one that comes up often, which is simply people say something along the lines of, I don't understand why this feels different than I expected, you know? And it's that lack of understanding that creates anxiety, and not because the situation is hopeless, but because the cause was never explained. And once people understand inflation as a quiet, ongoing force, that confusion starts to lift.
1: So just understanding the why can change how people feel, right?
0: Yeah, very much so, I think. You know, understanding alone, it doesn't fix everything, but it gives people their footing back. They stop blaming themselves and they start seeing the situation more clearly. And clarity allows people to make calmer, more deliberate decisions going forward.
1: So this really is not about fear or urgency.
0: No, not at all. It's about realism. You know, realistic planning doesn't mean assuming the worst. It means understanding the forces that are always at work and building with those forces in mind. And inflation is just one of those forces. It doesn't care whether we pay attention to it or not. It just keeps sort of working quietly in the background.
1: And understanding that, Miles, can actually increase confidence.
0: Yeah, Kathy, I think it really can. You know, when people understand why their plan is structured the way it is, they're far less likely to panic when things feel uncertain. You know, they may not love every trade-off, as I said before, but they understand them, and understanding creates confidence. And not because outcomes are guaranteed, but because the thinking behind the plan was intentional.
1: And this really kind of sets the tone for, the rest of the series we're doing.
0: You know, it does. And inflation is just the first lens we're using. But the bigger idea is learning how to recognize the quiet forces that shape outcomes over time. And once people learn to see those forces, they stop chasing certainty and they start building durability into their decisions.
1: And that, sir, brings us to the bottom line.
0: Well, it does, Kathy. And I'm going to give us the bottom line because we want people to make the rest of their lives the best of their lives. So here it is. Inflation is one of the most powerful forces in long-term planning, not because it's dramatic, but because it's quiet. It works steadily in the background, slowly changing purchasing power and reshaping what money can realistically support over time. And because it doesn't feel urgent, it's easy to underestimate its impact. Most people don't run into trouble because they made reckless decisions or took unnecessary risks. They run into trouble because they planned for a world that stayed the same while time kept moving. And inflation exposes that mismatch. And once you understand that, the conversation changes. You stop asking why your plan feels tighter than expected, and you start asking whether your assumptions still match reality. 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And understanding inflation, it won't make the future predictable, but it will make your thinking more durable. 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
12: Good afternoon, I'm Navi Ball. No arrests have been made in what police describe as three unrelated stabbings in the city. WPS say one of the incidents happened in the 300 block of McAdam Avenue at around 1:30 yesterday morning, where they got a report of a robbery where a man was stabbed. The victim was taken to hospital in unstable condition and was later upgraded to stable. Police describe the suspect as a man wearing a dark hoodie with a white Jordan symbol on the front. The two other alleged stabbings happened Friday. The first happened in the Inkster Garden neighborhood at 4 o'clock in the afternoon, where police say an 18-year-old was stabbed, who's since been recovering in hospital. Then at around 8:30 that night, officers say a taxi driver was stabbed during a fare dispute in the 1600 block of Regent Avenue. He took himself to hospital. Anyone with information or footage is asked to contact police. Meanwhile, Quebec Provincial Police say an investigation is underway into the death of four people in a helicopter crash. Police spokesperson says the aircraft was on fire when emergency crews arrived. The bodies of the four occupants, who've yet to be identified, were later found dead at the scene. The Transportation Safety Board of Canada has sent investigators to the crash site. Now, polls have opened for the first day of advanced polling in Quebec ahead of the general elections. Reporter Hannah Stoles tells us more.
13: Voters have the option of voting today and on Monday from 9:30 a.m. to 8 p.m. ahead of the October 5th election. Five parties are expected to win seats: the Coalition Avenir Quebec, the Parti Québécois, the Quebec Liberals, the Quebec Conservatives, and the Quebec Solidaire. Claims of foreign interference dominated the campaign on Friday and Saturday from CAQ leader Christine Fréchette. Her rivals were skeptical about the warnings, and Fréchette also said there was no indication of interference in the current election. Hannah Stoles, The Canadian Press.
12: Now, some experts wonder whether Canada has enough diplomats to build the ties the government wants with other Arctic nations. Reporter Jason White shares those details.
14: The Trudeau government closed its Canadian International Arctic Centre in 2023. Global Affairs argued at the time its Arctic team would work better out of Ottawa. But former Canadian ambassador to Norway Artur Wilczynski calls the closure decision incoherent. Canada has been making efforts recently with new consulates in Greenland and Alaska, but multiple experts question Global Affairs' current depth of knowledge and contacts in the Arctic at a time of rising international interest in the region's waterways and resources. Jason White, The Canadian Press.
12: Global news time is 12:02. 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
10: 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Weather.
12: Mainly sunny today with the west wind at 30 kilometers an hour, a high of 18. Then tonight, a few clouds. And it's expected to get foggy after midnight. A west wind at 30 clicks, a low of 7. Tomorrow, cloudy with rain in the morning, a high of 13. And on Tuesday, cloudy with a high of 20. Right now, it's 17 at 680 CJOB.
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17: Good afternoon. I hope you're having a great Sunday. Coming up after 12:30. U of W Poli Sci guy Aaron Moore on Winnipeg politics. I'm looking forward to that conversation with a civic election later this year. But first, Tim Muse at Green Blade Lawn Care. Hello, Tim.
18: Hello, Hal.
17: Thanks for doing this. I appreciate it. Listen, hopefully, fingers crossed, touching wood, all that kind of stuff. Hopefully that is it now for winter. But I have to start by saying, because the show is called Hal Knows a Guy, and I certainly know a good guy when it comes to snow clearing. I said this on my show Connecting Winnipeg during the week, a week or 10 days ago. You again this year did a fantastic job. When I say you, of course, I mean Green Blade Lawn Care, did a great job clearing my snow again this winter, two winters in a row. Can we just touch on that part of your business for just a second? Because, man, you got that down to a science.
18: Well, we've been doing it for 30 years. You know, ironically, the very first year I started, of course, you go back 30 years from today, it's 1996, 97.
17: Oh, wow.
18: That was the blizzard of 97. That went a year to get into it.
17: Yeah.
18: What a year to get into it. So, yeah, it was all right, thrown right into the fire. I wish there was some fire there, maybe. But, so we had to deal with that blizzard in 97, that April. And of course, that season, it was rough all the way through, as everybody remembers. It was like 200 and some centimeters. So, that was a trial by fire right there for sure. And after that, of course, seemed a little easier after that. But, yeah, it's been 30 years of doing this, so we've got things pretty nailed down. We've got some pretty effective systems in place. It never fails. Every winter goes by, we end up getting phone calls midway through the season from customers saying they've literally been left out in the cold by one of our competitors.
17: Yeah.
18: So you do have to be a little bit careful with that. But, yeah, we've got everything from front-end loaders. We've got a dozen front-end loaders that we have here. We got truck plows as well. And then, of course, we have snow blowers and sleigh scoops, and then right down to just plastic shovels. So we've got it all from the top all the way to the bottom to service whatever kind of configuration that your particular property has. We have special plastic, very high-density plastic edges on all of our equipment so that there's no damage to your driveway whatsoever. It's an incredible product that we managed to find that really solves that problem of making sure that we don't cause any damage whatsoever. It's a plastic that we actually have on there. So, but it all depends on how severe it is. I mean, you know, you get a sixth sense about what's coming. Because let's face it, the weather predictions are absolutely horrendous. We all know that. So you get a bit of a sixth sense with all the technology that we have here and what we're seeing coming towards us. And then you, of course, plan accordingly. And sometimes we've got over 200 crews out there in our worst situations. We'll have that many crews out there to service our customers. And we try to make it so that we clear 2 centimeters within about the same time as we're clearing 20 plus. So we try to set it up so that, you know, we're always out there and done within an 8-hour period, regardless of how much snow there is.
17: Well, Hal Knows a Guy is all about talking to people that are really good at what they do. You have the snow clearing thing down at Green Blade Lawn Care. I can tell you that right now. Let's shift over to better weather lawns and yards. And mid-April, right about now, is the time when you start getting a lot of phone calls from people saying, what can you do for my yard this year?
18: Yep, it's that time of year. Some people get a little too anxious and they get a little too excited about it and they start shoveling snow off their lawns onto the street and whatnot. But the phones have started ringing for sure. We actually book customers starting in October. We start renewing our clients. All our loyal clients, of course, get the first opportunity to sign up. So once you're on board with us, there's extra perks and privileges. But, yeah, we've got thousands of customers already signed up, and we will book thousands more yet. But not to fear, we've got almost 60 trucks here in Winnipeg to service all those clients. So we get it done in very good time. Again, 30 years in the business, we've gotten extremely good about scheduling all of our customers in such a manner as to make sure that they all get done in very good time for the season.
17: And what are the services? Obviously cutting your lawn, but there's so much more than that at Greenblade.
18: Absolutely. We offer fertilizer programs. We've got four different fertilizer programs to offer. Everything from our extreme program at the very top all the way down to our standard programs. So anywhere from 3 to 6 visits over the course of the season. So if you're just looking for a quick green up and control the weeds as you head into the middle of the summer, a standard program will do that for you. If you're just looking to spend an economical solution to keeping the weeds under control, or you can go to the extreme and you get those 6 visits right from spring all the way until fall when the leaves start to fall. And that really feeds your lawn and beefs it right up. So typically, if you've got the extreme program, your odds are very good that you're going to have the nicest looking lawn on the block. And we have a couple programs in the middle to choose from as well. We do aerations. There's a new gimmick is out there called liquid aeration. I would advise customers to do their research on this. It is not what it's cracked up to be. It's a lazy way to do aerations. We at Greenblade will never do liquid aeration. We do the mechanical core aeration, which golf courses do, of course. But that's what we do here at Greenblade. And so we offer that as well. And then we have a top dressing service that I think is probably very unique to us only. I know other companies offer it, but they're not offering the top dressing service that we offer, the product that we offer. It's an organic compost that is absolutely rich in nutrients and microbes, which is what breaks all the nutrients down in your lawn and continues to feed your lawn throughout the summer. It's a beautiful product that continues to feed your lawn all summer long. We get hundreds and hundreds of customers that order that service. Quite a few of them get it every single year because they see that much benefit to it. So, a variety of different things that we can do for you, and along with the lawn cutting itself is, of course, the weekly lawn cutting.
17: Hey, you mentioned fertilizer. I'm curious, are you seeing your fertilizer costs increase with what's going on in the world?
18: Yeah, there's always something going on in the world, whether it's increasing gas prices or a war someplace that affects the product, the ingredients that come from different parts of the world. Russia is a huge supplier to some of the world's fertilizer. So, of course, the war in Ukraine really, really jacked the prices up on that when that started. And now it's going on. And with Iran, of course, that's affected gas prices. We were lucky enough this year to lock in our prices in January. So that was before the war started. So our supplier had to honor those prices for this year. But I fully expect we're probably going to see a little bit of a jump again next year. But yeah, it seems like everything's always going up.
17: Tim, hang on. I got to take a quick break. We're talking to Tim Muse at Greenblade Lawn Care. This is Hal Nosegay on CJOB. We'll be right back.
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19: 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I'm Derek Taylor, and next Saturday afternoon, our coverage begins at 4 o'clock with the Olympic Builders pregame show. 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
27: Mainly sunny today with the west wind at 30 kilometers an hour, a high of 18. Then tonight, a few clouds, and it's expected to get foggy after midnight. A west wind at 30 clicks, a low of 7. Tomorrow, cloudy with rain in the morning, a high of 13. And on Tuesday, cloudy with a high of 20. Right now, it's 17 at 680 CJOB.
17: And we're back on Hal Knows a Guy with Tim Muse at Green Glade Lawn Care. Are you expecting anything weird this spring in our yards, on our lawns, Tim? Like voles? Some years things are worse than others. Expecting anything this year?
18: Voles are always a problem in Winnipeg. We're on the prairies. It's a fact of life here. You know, and the important thing to remember with voles is not to get too worked up about it. The damage is very temporary. 2 or 3 weeks of just looking after your lawn, giving it some water, maybe a spring fertilizer application, and you won't even know they were there. So unsightly at first, but you know, just give it 2 or 3 weeks, and you'll be right back to where you wanted to be at this time of the year. So not to get too excited about that. But and of course, voles are very, very common on the suburbs. If you're backing onto a train track or a city park or a schoolyard, anywhere there's a field, or if you're of course backing onto fields themselves, of course they're going to be loaded with mice and voles, and they're going to dig those little tunnels on your lawn. And for anybody who hasn't experienced what it looks like, I mean, you go to rake your lawn up, and when you pass the rake over some of the patches of your lawn, literally everything comes up and there's nothing left behind. So you see these little squiggly lines in your lawn where they've been, of course, you know, making this, going over the same path over and over again. All they've done is chewed off the grass blade. Everything below the stem is still there. The stem is still there. The roots are still there. So all you have to do is wait for the new grass blades to grow back up. And with all the moisture in the ground and the spring temperatures and the sun coming out, again, if you just give it a little bit of water, those blades are going to grow right back up. And as soon as they're 2 or 3 inches high, your lawn will be filled back in again. So, but later on in the season, we're keeping an eye on this super El Nino or Godzilla El Nino they're talking about. We really don't know what's going to happen with that. It's building really fast. And there's talk that we're probably going to have a slightly moist spring and early summer, but that could change to very dry conditions later on in the season. So we're keeping an eye on that. That could play a factor later on in terms of chinch bugs, especially. So chinch bugs get really, really bad when conditions get really dry. They're always in the highest, driest parts of your lawn. And of course, any chinch bug damage you get is permanent. So if you see little spots of dead patches in your lawn that start off as about the size of a tennis ball, and then they start to grow, you're really going to want to talk to a lawn care company about that as quickly as you can, because that if it's chinch bugs, that's never coming back, and they spread incredibly fast. So if we do get drought conditions, that could be a factor later on.
17: Well, and if it is a really hot and dry summer, like they're saying with this, I haven't heard it called the Godzilla El Nino. I've heard it called the Super El Nino, but whatever name you give it, if we do end up with a dry, hot summer, I wanted to ask you, I want to pick your expert brain while I've got you a little bit here. When I was a kid growing up, my dad had the sprinkler going on the grass 24/7 all summer long. And I don't see people or don't see a lot of people watering their lawns these days. What should we do, water or not water?
18: Well, your lawn certainly needs water like anything else, just like every living thing does. But there is a right and a wrong way to do it. And the right way to keep your lawn watered throughout the season for the best results without, you know, spending an egregious amount of money on water, because let's face it, it costs money. You know, the best way to do it is to water your lawn twice a week if it hasn't rained. So you want about half inch a week is basically what you want. So if it doesn't rain, then you definitely want to put a half inch of rain of water on your lawn. Every 2 to 3 days would be great. So, you know, that's really ideal. So if it doesn't rain, get the sprinkler out and do a little bit of watering. How do you know how much half an inch is? Put a baking can out or a tuna can or any kind of can whatsoever that's an inch and a half deep. Turn your sprinkler on and time it. How long does it take to fill that little tin can up or baking pan or whatever it is that you got out there? That's how long you need to leave your water sprinkler on in order to get to that half inch. If you don't do that, obviously the next best thing, the next piece of advice I would have for you, if you don't want to spend any money on water or as little as possible on water, let your lawn grow out. Let it grow longer. 90% of the moisture in the grass is in the blades above ground. If the sun's beating down on it, it doesn't have sunscreen and it can't put a hat on. So you know what? If the sun's beating down on it, it's going to evaporate really quick. But if you've got a really thick mat of grass, it's a lot harder for that evaporation to take place. It traps a lot more moisture and there's a lot more shade in the grass. So if you're not going to water, let your grass grow out. That's another alternative. And even if you do water, that's still a great way to, you know, spend less on the water by having a really thick turf. And another thing that people sort of mention to me when I say that or suggest that is, well, I don't like all the mosquitoes in my grass. Well, if it's dry, there's not going to be that many mosquitoes for one thing. But to that point, leave your lawn in the front longer than at least where, you know, you're not walking through it. The dog or the kids aren't playing in it in the front so much. They're playing in the backyard. Keep it shorter in the backyard than if you want to be able to play on and use it. But leave the front longer at least so that your the face of your house actually, the showcase, it looks much better. So much more presentable. But yeah, when you're watering twice a week, half an inch each time, if Mother Nature doesn't provide it, otherwise let your lawn grow to save yourself some trouble and some money.
17: This is really good stuff. News you can use here on Hal Knows a Guy. And then I guess when you're mowing your lawn, whether you're doing it yourself, if you've got Green Blade doing it, you know, Green Blade knows this already, but when you're mowing your lawn, don't cut it too short either, right? That matters.
18: No. My dad used to shave the grass right to the ground.
17: Mine
18: thinking,
17: too.
18: No, I don't have to cut it. Yeah, I don't have to cut it for another 2 or 3 weeks. No, you're right. You won't have to cut it for 2 or 3 weeks because you're hurting it. You are damaging it. So, you know, I mean, after your house, I mean, you know, unless you got a really nice car, your next biggest expense, realistically speaking, is your landscape. I mean, the landscape around your home is worth a lot of money. Why you would want to damage or destroy your lawn and you know, is I don't understand why you'd want to do that. So, don't cut it too short. As I say, hold on to that, retain that moisture. There's a lot of great things start to happen with the biology of a grass plant. If you leave it longer, that's how it's able to reproduce and spread. If you cut it too short, it can't do that. So there's certain hormones and certain things that start to happen once your grass plant gets to a certain height. It's able to reproduce itself. It can't do that if it's too short. So obviously, plants survive by photosynthesis. The more plant above the ground there is, the more, the stronger it is and the healthier it is. And that's when it can then support offshoots of itself. So grass plants spread in two ways. One, by shooting a tap root above the ground that taps back into the ground from the surface, and also from below ground roots that pop up. So that's the two ways it reproduces, but it can't do that if it's cut too short and struggling to survive. So again, another great reason to leave your lawn longer. If you leave your lawn a little longer, what you're going to find is it's going to get thicker, especially if you're watering it. So the grass height has a huge, huge role in terms of the overall success that you're going to have over the course of the entire season.
17: And finally, it's too soon. Avoid the temptation, especially with nicer weather in the forecast now this week. Don't be in your yard doing stuff yet. It is too soon. Does Green Blade do spring cleanups, fall cleanups, all that kind of stuff as well?
18: We do as well. Unfortunately, we get a lot of questions about spring cleanup. 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I wish I could clean every yard up in the entire city. 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
2: yeah,
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17: And Tim, quickly, how can people book Green Blade Lawn Care?
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17: Thanks for doing this. 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
18: Yes, thank you for having me.
17: 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Hang on. Coming up after 12:30 on Hal Knows a Guy, we're going to talk to Aaron Moore. We'll get into Winnipeg politics. Coming up on Hal Knows a Guy on CGOB.
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7: Good afternoon, I'm Navi Ball. Beginning with baseball, the Toronto Blue Jays look to end their season on a high note as they finish up their series against the Cincinnati Reds. The Jays fell 5-1 yesterday after taking the series opener 6-5. Max Scherzer will start on the mound for the Jays in what could be the final start in his storied career. The 42-year-old said he will delay his decision on his future until later in the offseason. Over to the CFL, Week 17 wrapped up yesterday with West Division teams coming out on top. Edmonton beat Hamilton 37-35 in OT, while Calgary defeated winless Ottawa 45-31. The Winnipeg Blue Bombers are coming off a close 30-28 loss to Toronto on Friday and are reviewing the tape ahead of their road trip to Montreal next weekend. It's a busy day in the NFL with 13 games on the schedule. Ongoing right now includes a game between the Kansas City Chiefs and the Dolphins in Miami. Later on, the Baltimore Ravens and Dallas Cowboys face off in Brazil. Over to tennis, as Canada's Leila Fernandez has won her sixth WTA title in the Singapore Open. She defeated Talia Gibson in straight sets this morning. This is also Fernandez's second WTA 500 title. Over to basketball, as the WNBA playoffs kick off today, with the New York Liberty battling the Minnesota Lynx in the first of a best-of-three series. The other first-round matchups feature Caitlin Clark's Indiana Fever at the Las Vegas Aces, the Washington Mystics facing the Atlanta Dream, and the Dallas Wings taking on the Golden State Valkyries. And finally, some hockey news for Jets fans, as former Jet Logan Stanley has signed a one-year contract with the New York Islanders. The 28-year-old was traded from Winnipeg to Buffalo at last season's trade deadline, along with Luke Shen in exchange for Isaac Rosain, Jacob Bryson, and 2 draft picks. That's 680 CJOB Sports.
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27: Global news at 12:30. I'm Navi Ball. Winnipeg police say three unrelated stabbings were reported less than 24 hours last week. Police say the first stabbing on Friday afternoon in the city's north end saw an 18-year-old male transported to hospital in unstable condition, but his condition has since improved. A taxi driver was then stabbed later that night in the city's east end in a fair dispute, and police say their investigation of the case is ongoing. Investigators say a third report came in early yesterday morning after a man in his 30s was stabbed during a robbery. Meanwhile, the Manitoba government is expanding presumptive workers' compensation coverage for all firefighters. Legislative changes by the province will make it easier for firefighters and wildfire fighters to access benefits from the Workers' Compensation Board. Any diagnosis of occupational illness will be presumed to be work-related unless evidence shows otherwise. The changes will also expand the scope of occupational illnesses faced by firefighters. And finally, Alberta Premier Danielle Smith's fellow premiers aren't saying how much they on where they stand on the major constitutional reforms she's putting to a vote in a referendum next month. Smith's proposals include abolishing the Senate and allowing provinces to pick superior and appeal court judges. The Canadian press reached out to premiers across the country to gauge support for Smith's ideas, but most did not respond or declined to comment. Those who did respond say they're eager to see how Albertans vote. Global News time is 12:31. News on the hour on the half of when it breaks on 680 CJOB.
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27: Mainly sunny this afternoon with a west wind at 30 kilometers an hour, a high of 18. Then tonight a few clouds, and it's expected to get foggy after midnight, a west wind at 30 clicks, a low of 7. Tomorrow, cloudy with rain in the morning, a high of 13. And on Tuesday, cloudy with a high of 20. Right now it's 17 at 680 CJOB.
17: Welcome back to Hal Knows a Guy on CJOB. And this guy, the guy you're about to meet, the guy that I am about to talk to, he knows Winnipeg politics. Political scientist at the University of Winnipeg, Aaron Moore. Aaron, hello.
1: Hello, Hal.
17: Thanks for doing this. You know, it's an opportunity for us to spend half an hour together here and really dig into the civic election that's coming up. And I checked today, like we're 6 months away. I mean, that's coming fast.
1: Yeah, it's going to happen fast. I think for a lot of people, though, they aren't really going to be paying attention until September. We have a long time, I think, until we have a sense of who's running, who's not running for re-election. And I think in particular, whether there'll be any notable candidates challenging Scott Gillingham as mayor. I mean, I've heard Kevin Kline talking about maybe doing it, it's possible it could be a very tepid election like it was in 2018. The media tried to make that election a big deal with Portage Maine and everything like that. But in the end, Brian Bowman won handily. The public didn't really care as much about Portage in Maine, even though they voted no for opening it. It'll be interesting to see whether this election actually galvanizes people, or, you know, if it'll just be the case of the incumbent mayor being elected with a large majority of the vote and most of council being reelected as well.
17: Even when a mayor, faces criticism, it's tough to knock off an incumbent.
1: Oh, it's incredibly difficult. I mean, it's the same with councillors as well. Because we don't have political parties, because people don't really know how council members vote or the mayor's voting on certain issues, media coverage isn't as quite as focused on what's happening at the city level. People are familiar with the mayor as long as there's no big issue that they're aware of that they attribute to the mayor. The chances are that the incumbent will win because they know who the incumbent is. And the reality, too, is, you know, we do have spending limits for municipal elections, but it's still a big chunk of money, and the incumbent has usually an advantage in acquiring that and acquiring the support of prominent people in the city, backing them for their reelection. So it's very difficult to challenge one.
17: But we will see people throw their names in the ring. And would Scott Gillingham want as many people as possible, or would he just want one or two opponents?
1: Well, I mean, in some respects, it's easier having fewer. It depends to some extent on the strength of the candidate. I mean, you know, you could have a number of minor also-rans. They can create some noise and the media will focus on them. But for the most part, they usually aren't able to distract much from the mayor's campaign. Having like one or two major candidates isn't too bad. The one thing that Scott Gillingham does not want is, you know, what happened last election where he had a number of prominent people running again. I don't think that's going to happen anyways. I suspect what he would like to see is, you know, somebody notable who can be his challenger and he can have debates and go out in public, but nobody that's really going to, you know, threaten his reelection or carve affect his overall vote. Too many strong candidates is the main, I think, fear he'll have. If it's the Malsarans and one or two bigger names, it's less of an issue for him.
17: And we'll get to issues in our next segment, in our second segment, but let's focus on the current council and possible opponents, who's running, who's not running. We know Scott Gillingham's going again for mayor. That's a done deal. Matt Allard in St. Boniface, Jeff Berwati in North Kildonan, Marcus Chambers, St. Norbert, Seine River, Evan Duncan, Charleswood, Tuxedo, Westwood, Ross Eady in Minarski, Cindy Gilroy, Daniel McIntyre, Waverly West, Janice Lukes, Brian Mays, St. Vitale, John Orlico, River Heights, Fort Garry, Sherry Rollins, Fort Rouge, East Fort Garry, Vivian Santos, Point Douglas, Emma Durand Wood, Elmwood, East Kildonan, Debbie Sharma, Old Kildonan, and Russ Wyatt in Transcona. Let's begin with Russ Wyatt because, as you know, he faces a new sexual assault charge. He is accused of that. He showed up for the council meeting right after that charge was announced. Any rumblings on whether he'll back out, run again? Any inside info at all, Aaron?
1: Well, I think the fact that he said he wouldn't step down as counselor suggests to me that he might try to run again. I look at it like he came back after stepping down and not running, and he successfully defeated the individual that replaced him, right? So I wouldn't be surprised if he tries. That said, as far as an incumbent that's in a weak position, you have another incumbent that can run against him if he chooses. And you may have some other strong people that decide to run. I suspect the best thing for him is if you had a number of candidates that split the vote.
17: Right.
1: And maybe he gets reelected, although, it really depends on how much people in his ward are paying attention, right? Mm-hmm. There's been some news about this. It's not, day-to-day news on the front page every day. It may have registered with some voters. It may have not registered with some voters. Certainly if this was something at the federal provincial level, this is, people are going to be aware of it. And I do think, you would suspect that this is going to have a negative impact on his capacity to win re-election. But then, I didn't think he would win the last election either.
17: He is a popular guy in Transcona, that's for sure.
1: Yeah, he really is. And I think that will be a race to watch to really see what happens there. I think particularly, as far as incumbents running. Mm-hmm. I think the last thing I checked, there's about 10 of the councillors who have indicated they're going to run again. Don't ask me to name which one, but yeah. I think it's around 10. Incumbent councillors rarely lose. So my expectation is that, they will all come back. And there's, four or five that are on the fence, right? So for now, I think it's waiting to see, if there are any individuals that choose not to run. If that's the case, then we may have some competitive races in a few wards. My expectation is, unless all five choose not to run again, I don't think we're going to see a big change in council this year. I think it'll be same old, same old. Challenging an incumbent councillor, unless you have a situation as you do with Russ Wyatt, that's even harder than challenging a mayor.
17: Yeah.
1: Because name recognition is so incredibly important. Existing councillors, like, they're face to face with people in their community constantly. So people are aware of them. So being able to come out and challenge one of those individuals with a limited amount of money you can spend is very difficult.
17: I do want to ask you about the idea of term limits. We'll get to that in our next segment. One quick note here, 30 seconds on this, if you don't mind. The only one that I was wondering about is Elmwood EK, Emma Durand Wood, because she was elected when Jason Schreier passed away. She just got that gig recently, not that long ago. Might she be more at risk facing a solid challenger in that part of the city?
1: It's possible. I don't know her personally, but from what I gather, she's been very active in that ward. So I think people are already fairly familiar with her, and she will have that advantage that she is the incumbent. That said, she didn't win by a landslide in the last election. Some of the people who challenged her may choose to run again. So there's a possibility, but often in that case where somebody is dropped in between, they get the advantage of that, even if it's a shorter period of time as the counselor. Like I've seen that in cases of Toronto where somebody was actually appointed as a counselor to fill in a role for a while and they ran and they won easily. It's possible that, there might be more prominent individuals willing to challenge her, but my expectation is that she'll be able to win re-election.
17: We're talking Winnipeg politics with an upcoming civic election. Aaron Moore, a poli-sci guy at the U of W, Hal Knows the Guy, will be right back with more.
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27: Mainly sunny this afternoon with a west wind at 30 kilometers an hour, a high of 18. Then tonight a few clouds, and it's expected to get foggy after midnight, a west wind at 30 clicks, a low of 7. Tomorrow cloudy with rain in the morning, a high of 13. And on Tuesday cloudy with a high of 20. Right now it's 17 at 680 CJOB.
17: You're listening to Hal Knows a Guy on 680 CJOB. Civic election coming up in October. 6 short months away. We're talking to political scientist Aaron Moore at the University of Winnipeg. Aaron, let's get into, actually, before we get to issues, let me ask you about term limits. I'm hearing this more and more from my listeners all the time, and it doesn't matter what level of government we're talking about, people like the idea of term limits. And you said last segment, we're probably going to see the same old council again. What do you think of term limits?
1: So in principle, I'm not against them. In practice, they pose issues in cities that do not have a party system. in part because, you know, you do want people who are around long enough to learn how the system works, because you don't have the broader party apparatus to inform and manage the elected officials like you at the federal and provincial level. The other issue, less of an issue maybe in Winnipeg than other jurisdictions, is, you know, we are finding it harder to find people willing to run to be councillor. And my one main concern, particularly if it was a shorter term limit, like a two-term limit, is that we would start to find that we didn't have adequate number of candidates running to replace people when their terms end. And we already have had some occasions where councillors were acclaimed in this city. So I think the idea isn't a bad one. And I think, you know, if I look at that, like an 8-year, two-term, so I think the idea isn't a bad one. And I think, you know, if I look at that, like an 8-year, two-term limit wouldn't be too

0: civic politics in Winnipeg interesting. I know firsthand there's a lot of party politics in civic politics in the city of Winnipeg, but I won't get into that. Issues. What are the big issues? Give me your top three for mayor and council.
1: It's always hard with this because, you know, is it what I think are the major issues there should be, or is it what, you know, the public will actually decide the major issue is? You know, I think there's going to be continuing to be concerns about, homelessness in the city and encampments and crime. That was a major issue in 2018. I think the issue is actually getting better, at least statistically. But that's probably could still resonate, or at least that's something that, a mayoral candidate could focus on. I would like and hope that the state of the city's coffers, it becomes some discussion, and this is something that the mayoral candidates usually don't want to talk about. But despite the fact that we're back down to 3.5% property tax increases, I kind of suspect we got that this year because there is election coming up. I think we're still far away from being in a solid, fiscal place as a city. And I think you can, despite all the money we've been spending on infrastructure and roads, you can still see that with the state of our roads today. And that applies to things like our water system. But whether that resonates with the public, I don't know. Other than that, I think it's going to be really up in the air to see what becomes the dominant one. I think possibly the question, there's a lot of discussion about these big infrastructure projects. Like Keniston, extending Chief Peglis, and that sort of thing, that might become an issue that, a mayoral candidate or individual councils can use to create a wedge. Because that's one thing where the city is not going to be able to afford all of these projects. I'm not sure if they can afford any of them, to be honest, but they're going to have to, the city's got to make decisions about where to spend that type of money. And that's something where, some areas of the city will benefit and some won't. So I think that could be an issue too. And then there's the individual issues of community pools closing in certain areas, which are often more very neighborhood or ward specific issues.
0: Yeah. How do we fix the cash crisis in this city? Because you're right, man. There isn't just a little money. There's no money.
1: Well, yeah. And I mean, I often mention the fact that, we had that tax freeze for over a decade, and that's what's contributed to this issue. Part of it is increasing property taxes at a higher rate than I think the public generally wants. I do think, and I mean, this is the case across Canada, provincial and federal governments need to start providing long-term guaranteed funding for municipalities and not just for, one-time infrastructure investments. I think the federal government in particular, the only thing federal government really wants to provide money for at the municipal level is building something new for the most part. What we need, particularly for things to address issues like housing, is let's say, give us 10 years of funding to provide social housing or something like that working with the provincial government. I don't think even with property tax increases, that will help the city. But there are a lot of pressing issues that really is the provincial and federal government are better in place to actually provide the funding and support for that.
0: If Gillingham does face some opposition, a well-known name, a strong opponent, what are some of the issues he could be vulnerable on? I like what he's saying on Portage and Main. I know a lot of people point to the plebiscite and say, whoa, hang on. Sometimes I feel like I'm standing alone with the mayor on that particular issue, but I think Portage and Main could be an issue that someone could go after Gillingham on. What other issues might he be vulnerable on?
1: I do think he had that one year where he had a tax increase that was above the 3.5%, and the more fiscally conservative, like if somebody like Kevin Kline decides to run, he could run on a that shouldn't have happened. The issue is that we're not managing money properly. So that might be one area where he can be challenged. It's very difficult to identify any specific issue. I think what people will do is look at the broader track record and the direction or perception of where the city is going. And certainly,

0: the downtown, there's some big projects going up right now, but you know, the direction seems to be, you know, I wouldn't say it's in decline necessarily, but it's certainly not getting better. You know, so some people may see that as an issue, although I don't think that resonates with people in the suburbs. What's interesting, the issue about the new transit system has repeatedly come up.
1: Yeah.
0: There's a certain part of the population that, now, admittedly, people who drive cars, as long as the buses aren't in their way, they don't care. But for the people who are more dependent on transit, I'm not saying it's a perfect system, there's problems, but I'm actually generally supportive with what they've done. But I know public sentiment is not great right now. And you know, the only person that you're electing that you could really kind of hold accountable for that would be the mayor, although council voted on this as well. So that could be an issue that becomes an important one, particularly if individual councillors decide to blame the mayor for inadequate transit in their ward or something like that.
1: Aaron, this has been great. I love that we had a whole half hour to dig into Winnipeg politics, which is, I just can't do it on my show during the week. And so I've really enjoyed this. I hope you have as well.
0: Yeah, no, I really enjoyed this. I look forward to talking to you more, and particularly as we get closer to the election and we start to see more things develop.
1: Me too. Aaron, thank you very much.
0: Thank you.
1: And that is it for another Hal Knows a Guy. Enjoy the rest of your Sunday. I'll be back on the air right here on CJOB tomorrow morning after the news at 10 o'clock following the start with Connecting Winnipeg. I will talk to you then.
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10: 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No, my position doesn't change.
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4: Global news at 1 o'clock, I'm Navi Ball. An arrest has been made after what police describe as a serious assault at a local hospital. Officers were called to the St. Boniface Hospital early yesterday morning, where they found a man being detained by security at the ER waiting room. Investigators determined two men got into an argument that turned physical, with one of the men being seriously injured in the confrontation. Police note hospital staff were not involved and no one else was hurt. A suspect was arrested and faces an assault charge, as well as two counts of failing to comply with a probation order. Meanwhile, Alberta Premier Danielle Smith's fellow peers are keeping their cards close to their chest on where they stand on the major constitutional reforms she's sending to a referendum next month. Reporter David Augustine explains.
5: The Premier is asking voters to weigh in on major constitutional changes, including abolishing the Senate and letting provinces choose superior and appeal court judges. Other proposals would let provinces opt out of federal programs without losing funding and give provincial laws priority in some jurisdictional disputes. Most of the changes would require support from Parliament and other provinces. Now, several premiers contacted by the Canadian press declined to comment or said they would wait for Alberta's results. University of Alberta law professor Gerard Kennedy says some proposals may find provincial support, but Ottawa could be less willing to give up federal powers. David Augustine, The Canadian Press.
4: Over to international news as AP correspondent Donna Warder reports on two deadly mass shootings in South Africa.
6: Police in South Africa say at least 27 people are dead in two separate mass shootings. The first happening at a bar late Saturday night near Johannesburg, when the local police commissioner says eight gunmen with AK-47 rifles and pistols opened fire on patrons at a bar.
7: It is unfortunate that we have the loss of lives here. 17 people who have lost their life is too many. 15 they got admitted to the hospital.
6: About 4 hours later, 10 people were killed and 11 wounded at a store near Cape Town. Police say they're searching for multiple suspects. This follows a mass shooting Tuesday in which 11 people were killed at a house party south of Durban. I'm Donna Warder.
4: And finally, OpenAI says it has paused training of its latest AI models as reports of AI agents going rogue mount. The decision came just hours after the company disclosed it was reviewing several incidents where OpenAI agents searching federal government websites acted in unexpected ways. OpenAI said in a statement that it will resume training only when it is confident it has additional safeguards in place. It's the second time in 3 months that OpenAI has halted development of its models. News on the hour on the Half a Winter Breaks on 680 CJOB.
8: You say you can't imagine your child being diagnosed with cancer, but you can. 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
4: Mainly sunny with a west wind at 30 kilometers an hour, a high of 18 this afternoon. Then tonight, a few clouds and foggy after midnight, a west wind at 30 clicks, a low of 7. Tomorrow, cloudy with rain in the morning, a high of 13. And on Tuesday, cloudy with a high of 20. Right now it's 17 at 680 CJOB.
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10: Hi there, and welcome to the best of the Vashi Capello Show. Hope you're having a great day wherever you are. It's been a beautiful fall week in our nation's capital. Very glad to be with you over the next few hours. Let me tee up for you what we've got going on for this first 60 minutes of our program. politics, of course, my first love, maybe second love after my son, but my first love got really kind of kickstarted this week in Ottawa because MPs are back on Parliament Hill for the first time in 3 months. And we kick things off with a bang because the government introduced a massive piece of legislation that they say is aimed at building things a lot faster. So it gives a lot more power to ministers. It subverts a lot of regulations that are in place right now in order to reduce the amount of regulatory time a project takes from start to finish. But it also makes significant changes to the Canada Labour Code. And there's already been a ton of pushback to that from unions, for example. So we're going to go one-on-one with Steve McKinnon, who is the government house leader kind of charged with shepherding that legislation through the House of Commons. They want to do so just in the next few months before Christmas. So very expedited timeline. Then we'll get a response from the house leader of the Conservatives, Andrew Scheer. We'll get their criticism of the government and talk a little bit with him about what that looks like over the next few months. Then we'll head south of the border to our political analyst in the United States, Eric Hamm, because a big story there this week was Donald Trump banning some media outlets from the White House, ultimately overturned by a judge, and they're back in there, at least for now. But what does it say ahead of the midterms in November? We're going to talk to our U.S. political analyst, Eric Hamm, about that. And then we'll do an explainer on super intelligence. Why? Because the warnings are coming fast and furious that something really nefarious is going to happen with these AI systems, that the creators of them believe that they could outmaneuver their instructions and, you know, humanity could face extinction as a result. I know it sounds scary, so we're going to break it down with Professor David Krueger.
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10: The government has introduced a huge piece of legislation called the Building Canada Strong Act, aiming to reduce the regulatory period for projects and make changes to the Canadian Labour Code. I spoke to the government's House leader, Steve McKinnon, about that piece of legislation. And I asked him, there was another one called the Building Canada Act last June that they passed on an emergency basis. So if they are moving fast enough, like his government keeps telling us, why do they need another piece of legislation?
11: Well, we are moving fast. This bill is a very significant piece of legislation that fundamentally does three things. Improves our transportation networks, makes collective agreements easier to achieve in the federal sectors, and makes it easier to build in projects across all of the federal permitting regimes. So think navigable waterways, species at risk, all of these things. Shorter processes, but just as much rigor with respect to how we get to project approvals or refusals. People want to have answers when they have project proposals. We're saying that we can do these reviews within 1 year.
12: What is the difference, though, between what you're telling Canadians you're going to accomplish now and what the Prime Minister has told us on repeated occasions you are already accomplishing? Do things previously thought impossible at speeds we haven't seen in generations? I mean, this is a full 16 months after you passed the first one that was going to make that happen.
11: Well, important distinction. Bill C-5, the Building Canada Act, was for major projects. We are well launched and we are...
12: None have been declared under that act, to be clear.
11: Deeply into that process, 27 projects under review, and a lot of progress has been made. This is a far more comprehensive look at, like I just said, supply chains and transportation infrastructure issues, to make it easier to get to collective agreements, and issues to make it easier to get a federal permit in a shorter time frame. So this is comprehensive economic reform legislation. And it's because, Vashi, we have to reorient our economy. We are pivoting away from the United States. We have a rupture. We can no longer count on them as a reliable trade partner. We have an objective to double non-U.S. trade in the next 10 years. That's what we're going to do. But in order to do that, we need expanded ability to trade with each other, east-west. We need expanded facilities on both of our coasts. We need to enable entrepreneurs and others to build projects, whether they be farm-based, agriculture-based, minerals-based, what have you. This bill will, in a very, very comprehensive way, enable us to grow our economy and meet the moment, meet the challenges that we are currently facing with the United States.
12: Why, with all due respect, Minister, should Canadians listening right now believe that will be the case when I remember the exact pitch made, you know, with the Building Canada Act? Again, it was an emergency, on an emergency basis back in June of 2025 that it had to be passed. You say there's been inordinate amount of progress. I say, and I see through my own analysis, that no project has yet to be declared in the national interest under that act. There are now five, I believe, that have been gazetted. Some process is underway for them to be maybe there another month from now. Again, that's 16 months later. Why should Canadians believe that this new piece of legislation is going to do what the first one has not yet accomplished?
11: Again, two very different objectives in mind. The first, major projects. Created a major projects office, which is currently at work evaluating 27, 28 nation-building projects. This is for so that we can...
12: I get it, everything else,
11: so that
12: right?
11: we can reduce the red tape, that we can expand our transportation networks, so that we can build and get to permitting more easily and more quickly, consult with Indigenous peoples. This is an incredibly complex piece of legislation that works right across the federal government so that we can get our economy moving in ways that we're not used to, frankly. We're used to having these north-south trade ties. This is a way for us to enable our country to trade better with each other and trade better with markets around the world.
12: Why is it all in one piece of legislation? Mr. Lewis was just giving a press conference in which he likened the introduction of that to something Donald Trump would do, essentially to avoid scrutiny. Why wouldn't you introduce these so that they, on a piecemeal basis, so that they could be scrutinized and your government held to account more adequately?
11: Well, I think I just explained why they're all together. They're all designed so that we can build our economy in ways that Canada has become unaccustomed to, on an east-west basis, trading with other countries around the world, making investments in our transportation infrastructure, attracting investments in our country that create real jobs for people from one ocean to the next.
12: But your party, and we've talked about this before, but I am reminded, having covered it, how much your party used to decry the end of democracy as we knew it in Canada when Stephen Harper's government did this. Or, for example, when he would pitch, you know, reducing the amount of consultative time or regulatory time, the accusation from the Liberals at the time, including then, you know, leader Justin Trudeau, was that he was running roughshod over the rights of groups like Indigenous people in order to, quote unquote, build a pipeline. What's the difference between what you're doing now and what you criticized back then?
11: Well, this has been the subject of consultations over the past months that, in fact, a period that we, extended. It will go through the parliamentary process. It will go to a committee. I assume that committee will want to hear from witnesses. This bill will receive an enormous amount of scrutiny. But one thing that we will continue to insist upon is this is a bill that ties together very closely some significant reforms and changes that we believe are required so that Canada can meet this economic moment.
12: At what expense? There are a number of union leaders that have already sent in messages to our inbox who are concerned about the overall impact of the changes you're making and the upper hand in conjunction in conjunction with the utilization, for example, during the Air Canada strike of Section 107 by your government. They denote sort of a handing over of the upper hand to industry versus labor groups. How would you respond to that? And why in this moment would you do that?
11: Well, I don't know that that's a fair characterization either, Vashi, when you consider that what we're doing is putting in place a process and tools that allow parties to get to agreements more easily and with more direct federal assistance, appointment of a special mediator and a limiting, in fact, of the circumstances where a labor minister might intervene at the very end of those processes. So I'm sure that as labor leaders and others go through this, they will see that this is a process designed to reduce the number of work stoppages. I think that's in everyone's interest. No union member wants to go on strike. No employer wants to have a lockout. We want to get to agreements that work for everyone. We want people to have good careers in these federally regulated sectors.
12: But if their perception is that you have deflated their ability to use the tool of a work stoppage to compel the employer to offer that, but that is their perception. I don't know how.
11: Well, we recognize there is a constitutional right to strike.
12: Yes, but you have allowed for mediation to occur at some point at which you determine is, you know, earlier than was previously, and that you determine is in the national interest, not, you know, not well, the process that's
11: I don't know how mediation can in any way of two parties who have free will. I don't know how that could in any way be construed as government interference. In fact, that's government helping parties to get to yes.
12: In what world would you have left the impression with organized labor right now that you are hoping to amplify their rights or retain their rights? I mean, the invocation of Section 107, for example, certainly made them feel like you handed the employer the upper hand.
11: As I just mentioned, Section 107, its use will now be limited by a number of factors. The minister must have convened this special mediator. That work must have been done. And so the minister will have to consider a number of things that ministers of labor previously, myself included, did not have to consider when making these decisions. So this is a far more defined process designed to get to agreements to avoid work stoppages, but to do so at the bargaining table, because that's where the best deals are reached.
12: If it were that, wouldn't unions be on side? Wouldn't they be alongside you announcing a bill like this? Why aren't they?
11: Well, look, we've listened to them very closely. They will find, as I'm sure others will, as they go through this very extensive piece of legislation, that this is the process that I just described, a process that's designed to get to agreements. And I know Canadians will be comforted by that, because when these strikes occur or when these lockouts occur at some of these critical facilities, hundreds of thousands of unionized jobs are on the line. Coal mines, auto parts plants, fisheries, fish plants, exporters, manufacturers, all unionized work environments where those jobs as well are on the line in some of these conflicts.
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3: 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Weather.
4: A high of 18 this afternoon with mainly sunny skies and a west wind at 30 kilometers an hour. Then tonight, temperature dropping down to a low of 7 with a few clouds. It's also expected to get foggy after midnight with a west wind at 30 clicks. Tomorrow, a high of 13 and cloudy with rain in the morning. And on Tuesday, a high of 20 with cloudy skies as well. Right now, it's 17 at 680 CJOB.
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10: You just heard from Government House Leader Steve McKinnon. Next up, the Conservatives House Leader Andrew Scheer. I spoke to him just after the first question period on Parliament Hill yesterday. The Conservatives say they're going to be laser-like focused on lowering costs for Canadians. And when Mr. Polyev brought that up in a debate with the Prime Minister pointed out that the Conservatives have voted against, including Mr. Scheer, things like dental care, the daycare program, the National School Food Lunch Program. The Prime Minister insinuated that hurts the Conservatives' credibility on this line of questioning. Does he have a point?
16: Well, all those things that you mentioned have not delivered the savings or relief for Canadians, and in fact, many cases have added to the inflationary deficits that push up the cost for Canadians. Remember, Justin Trudeau tried the whole grocery rebate affordability thing. Grocery prices today are higher than they were a year ago. Mark Carney said, judge him on prices at the grocery store. Food inflation is among the highest in Canada. So our record is very clear. We're fighting to enact policies that will bring down costs, save Canadians money, protect their jobs. We also are going to focus on safer communities, fixing our immigration system, and putting Canada first for a change. So I think what you heard from today was a commitment from Pierre Poilievre to fight on behalf of Canadians who are struggling with that cost of living, who are looking at beef in the grocery aisle and putting it back, or worried about their mortgage renewals. We're going to stay laser focused on bringing down costs for those Canadians.
12: Don't you think some of those people, though, have benefited? And we've heard from them, for example, from dental care or from lower costs for child care. I know the programs have accountability issues. I've pressed ministers on those. But overall, those programs have had massive impacts on the cost people face at the dentist, or even ability to go to the dentist, or in the case of daycare, you know, with childcare.
16: Well, if you look back at the campaign commitment during the last election, Pierre committed that those people who benefit from those programs would
12: But you did vote against them.
16: Well, what we have to look at is we have to look at a situation where Mark Carney has doubled Justin Trudeau's deficit. So going into this trade war, this unfair trade war with the United States, Mark Carney has racked up double the deficits of Justin Trudeau. The last time we saw this level of government spending and borrowing, it caused a massive inflation crisis, something that Justin Trudeau denied would happen. Mark Carney, just back in March, said that affordability was the best that it's been in over a decade. It's not. So we have a five-alarm fire with the cost of living right now. Inflation, again, is 50% above target. It's not keeping up with, wages are not keeping up with the cost of living. And so that's what our message coming back on this first day of Parliament is. Conservatives are going to be fighting to save Canadians money.
12: I understand your point about the claim around affordability. I've challenged Mr. Carney's, the Prime Minister's ministers on multiple occasions on that. But when you say that, you know, you're sort of saying that those other programs are not providing any relief.
16: No, that's what I said.
12: You said they're just adding to cost.
16: No, I said when you look at the suite of government programs, the overall approach to spending that this government has embarked upon, Mark Carney has doubled Justin Trudeau's deficits. That is a fact. That does have an impact on inflation. We're seeing all kinds of pressures on interest rates as hundreds of thousands of Canadians are about to renew their mortgages. So these are the big things that are going on in the economy. That's what our message today was. We have to get back to a focus on affordability. The Liberals are not getting results. They are rewarding the Liberal insider club. They've got lots of big MOU signings. They've got big theatrics and press conferences, but the results just aren't there. Canadians' affordability concerns are getting worse, not better. And the Liberal approach is to reward their friends, reward the people of the Liberal insider club. That's what we're going to be calling out this parliamentary session.
12: Are you just going to be calling out, or are you going to be calling for specific things? Because I listened to Mr. Polyev's line of questioning and his assertion regarding the deficit. And I looked up, you know, what are the top line items? You've got elderly benefits, $89 billion. Health transfers, $57 billion. EI, $32 billion. The CCB, $31.2 billion. Equalization, $27 billion. Defense, $14.5 billion. Where beyond the margins are you prepared to cut as conservatives? Like, what of that are you going to take away?
16: Well, there are tens of billions of dollars in waste that this government itself has even admitted, but has done nothing about. For example, we're going to call for the government to abandon the Aalto project. This is a massive boondoggle that's already in the making. The government doesn't even have a budget for it. Estimates are well over $90 billion.
12: But they haven't spent that money.
16: No, they have spent.
12: To be fair.
16: They have spent a fair bit of money.
12: They've spent some millions. They haven't spent billions.
16: Well, millions turn into billions pretty quick when you're dealing with this Liberal government. Billions on consultants, outside paid lobby consultants that duplicate the work of the public service. We see money going through foreign aid to ridiculous programs like gender just rice farming in Vietnam. So you absolutely see where conservatives are laying out where we would be able to save money and then pass that money on for Canadians. Because this is ultimately what it's all about, is to put money back in the pockets of Canadians, shrink the size of government by eliminating all this wasteful spending. Canadians have to pay for it in two ways, through higher taxes and when the government goes out and borrows billions and billions and billions of dollars. That causes inflation, and Canadians pay for that at the grocery aisle and for all kinds of goods. It's really important that government lives within the means. It means Canadians are paying the cost of this Liberal government.
12: I understand the imperative that you're conveying to Canadians tonight. They all want their costs to go down. My challenge to you is whether the solutions that you're proposing will actually tangibly affect them in that regard. When you call out Aalto, for example, sure, if they didn't spend the next $90 billion or whatever it ends up being, that would ultimately have a tangible impact on the size of the deficit. But they haven't spent it that. They're not even at the phase where they've approved it all. When you call out consultants, for example, my understanding is the spending on that has been reduced year to year. I've seen the number of public servants, 22,000 fewer than at its peak 2 years ago. Like, the operational spending of the government has not increased at the rate that you're insinuating.
16: I don't accept the premise that there's just nothing we can do about it, that the government is the size raises and, you know.
12: No, but you have to cut something big to tangibly impact the size of the deficit. What is it?
16: There are still billions of dollars being spent on consultants. There are still billions of dollars being spent on corporate welfare. There's still billions of dollars being spent on foreign aid going to ridiculous programs that provide no benefit to Canadians. And it's day one of Parliament. So you're going to see lots of times over the next few months where we will put markers down, say, to Canadians, here's an example of your tax dollar going, just being wasted or lining the pockets of a Liberal insider. And we will be fighting to cut that wasteful spending, to pass that savings on to Canadians.
12: I understand the imperative, but when you say it's billions and billions and billions, I just don't see evidence of that. The billions and billions and billions that you're referencing are key programs like elderly benefits, like transfers to provinces, like defense spending, for example. Remove any of those?
16: There are still lots of examples, and I can be on your show quite often. I can bring all kinds of detailed things. We highlighted a lot of this during the last election campaign. We highlighted this during the last budget presentation, where we go through line by line and say, look, here's a great example of contracts being given out to Liberal insiders here in Ottawa. Here's an example of a foreign aid program that provides no benefit to Canadians. And in the meantime, we are also going to be fighting for things that will reduce the costs in a more direct way. So, for example, it was a Conservative proposal to remove the federal taxes off of gasoline. We want to make that more longer term and apply more broadly. We're going to be fighting to remove the industrial carbon tax. That's something that drives up costs and punishes Canadian manufacturers. At a time when we're dealing with unjustified tariffs from Donald Trump's administration, the Canadian government is putting on an industrial carbon tax on many of the manufacturers that also have to pay the tariff. That just doesn't make any sense. So we're going to be putting forward concrete proposals that will ease on, that they'll have a relief on inflation and provide relief on prices.
12: One more question on the agenda moving forward. I know you haven't seen the details of the bill, but in particular, this sort of I know they won't call it omnibus, but it's a big bill featuring many different pieces of legislation geared at the economy. And I wondered, and specifically when it comes to the Canadian Labor Code, if you in principle support the idea of, in advance of a strike, forcing the two parties to the bargaining table in a binding manner.
16: Well, as you pointed out, it was just tabled just recently. So, our shadow minister for labor will have a more comprehensive response once we've had the time to go through it. I will just point out that one of the biggest drivers of labor disputes between workers and companies is inflation. When workers sign on to a contract over the next 3, 4, 5 years, and the purchasing power of their salary is completely eroded by massive price hikes due to Liberal inflation, that drives a lot of this unrest. So it is something that we absolutely support the rights of workers to have their paychecks protected and have.
12: What about their right to strike?
16: Conservatives have always believed in that. We'll do our due diligence. We'll go through this legislation, see exactly what it says. Make sure there's no unintended consequences or something that Liberals have misrepresented, because they have done that in the past on a wide variety of bills. And then we'll come back with a more comprehensive answer then.
12: Okay. I look forward to it. Thanks, Mr. Scheer. Appreciate your time today.
16: Thank you so much.
10: That's Andrew Scheer, the Conservatives House Leader.
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4: Good afternoon, I'm Navi Ball. It's the final day of Major League Baseball's regular season. The Blue Jays will cap the campaign in Toronto against the Cincinnati Reds, looking for redemption for yesterday's 5-1 loss. Max Scherzer gets the ball to start in what could be the final appearance of his career. Over to tennis, as Canada's Leila Fernandez has captured her first title of the season. The 24-year-old beat Australia's Talia Gibson 7-5-6-0 in the final at the Singapore Open. Fernandez opened the tournament as the sixth seed and finished with her sixth career title. Some hockey news to share, as former Winnipeg Jet Logan Stanley has signed a one-year contract with the New York Islanders. Stanley was traded from Winnipeg to Buffalo at last season's trade deadline, along with Luke Shen, for Isaac Rosane, Jacob Bryson, and two draft picks. Elsewhere in the league, the Boston Bruins have named David Pastrnak as captain. He's the 28th captain of the legendary hockey franchise's history, succeeding Brad Marchand, who served as captain from 2023 until he was traded at the 2024-25 season trade deadline. And the Carolina Hurricanes have placed Winnipeg's Seth Jarvis on its injured non-roster list to start the season. Jarvis underwent shoulder surgery after Carolina won the Stanley Cup this past season and was given a recovery time of 4 to 6 months. There's a couple of games in the MJHL today. Wayse Capo visits Portage this afternoon, while the Winnipeg Blues host Niverville this evening. In the WNBA playoffs, Minnesota is taking on New York. Later on, Indiana visits Las Vegas, Atlanta hosts Washington, and Golden State welcomes Dallas. And finally in golf, Canadians Nick Taylor and Corey Connors are looking to close out a solid showing at the President's Cup. The duo are part of an internationals team that holds the lead going into the singles for just the fourth time since the matches began in 1994. The Americans have won 10 straight. That's 680 CJOB Sports.
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4: Global news at 1:30, I'm Navi Ball. Winnipeg police say four suspects are facing charges after drugs, a pellet gun, and stolen items were found at a home. Police say they received reports of drug activity at a home in the city's north end throughout this month. Investigators searched the home on Thursday and found guns along with cocaine that had a street value of roughly $15,000. Four people who were inside and outside the home were arrested and charged. Meanwhile, a helicopter crash 50 kilometers southeast of Montreal has claimed the lives of four people. Police say they were called to the crash yesterday afternoon, where all four occupants were found and declared dead. The cause of the crash and the victims' identities have not been released. A police spokesperson says the Transportation Safety Board of Canada is investigating. And over to the Middle East, as Gaza's health ministry is reporting the Palestinian death toll from the nearly three-year Israel-Hamas war has surpassed 74,000. While a ceasefire that took effect last October 10th has halted the heaviest fighting, Israeli strikes have continued. Israeli forces now control half of the Palestinian territory. Hamas is not disarmed. A new Palestinian government has not arrived, and reconstruction has not yet begun. Israeli Prime Minister Benjamin Netanyahu says Israeli forces will not withdraw until Hamas disarms. News on the hour on the Havoana Breaks on 680 CJOB.
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3: 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Weather.
4: Mainly sunny with a west wind at 30 kilometers an hour, a high of 18 this afternoon. Then tonight, a few clouds and foggy after midnight, a west wind at 30 clicks, a low of 7. Tomorrow, cloudy with rain in the morning, a high of 13. And on Tuesday, cloudy with a high of 20. Right now, it's 17 at 680 CJOB.
3: 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Vashi Capellos brings you the stories that matter most. It's the best of the Vashi Capellos Show. This is the Vashi Capellos Show on the iHeartRadio Talk Network.
10: South of the border, the president is once again garnering reaction to an announcement he made late Friday saying that he would ban staff from CNN, Politico and MS Now, which used to be MSNBC, from being in the White House and covering the news from the White House. The outlets issued a joint statement on Monday confirming that they would file a lawsuit, quote unquote, to protect our First Amendment rights. And then the pool, what we call the network pool here in Canada, it's all the networks together. They have one in the United States. Fox News, ABC, CBS, NBC, and CNN announced that they would cease operations. They would essentially stop covering the president in the wake of the ban on their colleagues. Here is Donald Trump this morning kind of confronting or having an exchange with Caitlin Collins from CNN on his way into the United Nations General Assembly in New York.
19: So it's an honor to be here. I'm surprised that CNN is here covering me. You shouldn't be here. You should not be here covering me. You said you weren't going to cover me. You shouldn't be covering me. But I will tell you, it is an honor to be at the United Nations.
10: So there is a difference between the pool covering the president and then, you know, getting accredited by the UN and covering the events of the UN, which is what CNN was doing there. Here's a little bit of an exchange I watched earlier today on the Today Show on NBC between the host, Craig Melvin, and U.S. Secretary of State Marco Rubio.
20: With all due respect, should media outlets be banned because the president doesn't like their coverage? Should you be able
21: to ban? Well, they're not banned.
20: They are banned. They're banned from the White House.
21: No, we're not closing CNN. Well, that's different. What they want is access to the workspace that the president
20: uses.
21: Does it sit right with you? The president feels very strongly that why should I have people working in my building and in my office that I believe are not honestly covering my administration? That's how he feels.
10: All right, let's bring in our U.S. political analyst, good friend of our program, former congressional staffer, Eric Hamm. Hi, Eric.
22: Hi, Vashi.
10: You know what jumps out at me in that exchange as I watched it this morning was the use of the word my. Obviously, I have a bias here as the media. I hate all the limits to access that I have in this country. But the my White House, my, you know, like it's so interesting that that's the way it's perceived by this administration, that it's actually, you know, theirs for the taking, not sort of the American people.
22: I'm so glad you said that, because when I heard that, I thought, and there it is.
10: Yeah.
22: This president and this administration believes that it is theirs. They do not see it as the people's house. They do not see themselves as public servants. They see themselves as emboldened. They see themselves as in charge, and that everyone that they are serving are sycophants to them, that they are just there for the taking. And I think this is why the president, once again, has fallen into this trap of banning the press, because what it does is it's anathema to the Constitution and to our notion of free speech, which is what the president opened up his address this morning at the UN General Assembly.
10: The other thing I found kind of interesting in all of this is that, you know, when I think about access in general with the president, I feel from the outside watching in, there's been a lot of it normally. Like, there's been critical coverage of him since, you know, the moment that he essentially said he would be running for politics. It's like, is there anything discernibly new about what was happening that might have prompted this? Or was it just like a bad mood type of thing?
22: Well, the president has always had some level of disdain, particularly for CNN. What's striking is how Politico has gotten caught up in this, because once Politico changed hands, they seem to be a little bit more receptive to covering the president in a way that he liked, which seemed to work for both sides. Now we're seeing the president push back, lash out. Also, what's striking, someone like Caitlin Collins, she actually has Donald Trump's personal number, which a lot of members in the media do. Even though Donald Trump goes after the press so relentlessly, people perhaps fail to forget or may not even know how accessible Donald Trump is to so many reporters and journalists, because many of them actually do, in fact, have his private number and can just pick up the phone and call him at any time. And oftentimes he will answer.
10: Were you surprised to see, and as someone in the media who has dealt with, you know, various different networks and stuff, I was surprised to see. Were you surprised to see that all the networks got together and said no more pool?
22: That absolutely floored me. I never thought in a million years that we would see that. Oftentimes, especially Washington, can be very much like high school. Everyone is trying to be part of the in crowd. And the closer you are to power, many people think the better. And the fact that they all got together and said that we will no longer provide this coverage was very striking. And I think what it speaks to is how the sun is actually beginning to set on the influence that Donald Trump wields throughout Washington.
10: And do you think that continues? Like, or do you think like they're going to break at some point?
22: Well, what's interesting is even before that happened, you got a sense that there was a shift, that there was a growing number of people who were speaking about boycotting or simply turning in their press credentials as a result of what happened. That's something that was not talked about when Jim Acosta had his credentials revoked, or last year, even when AP had their credentials taken away. But now the fact that you had many of the networks actually band together, including CBS, which, of course, is run by Barry Weiss. And we know that there's been so much turmoil because many see her as someone who is sympathetic to President Donald Trump. And the fact that they, as well as Fox News, are part of this, I think speaks to a massive sea change that's playing out right now. And President Donald Trump, I think, simply doesn't understand what's going on. And also, more importantly, how his voice is actually waning, even with those that he has courted.
10: So tell me how this translates. And I know there'll be a lot of people who think, you know, this is navel gazing by the media, et cetera, et cetera. Let's like widen out the lens for a second and just talk about the midterms, which are, you know, we're inching towards now. What is your assessment of where things are at for the president with the midterms?
22: Well, this is going to be potentially very, very bad for the president. And it's also not just bad for the president in terms of the shape, the shifting of the balance of power, where it looks like Democrats are going to take control of both House and Senate. But it's also going to shape the political landscape for 2028, because now you have states where Donald Trump won by as much as 24 points, now looking like they will be in play for 2028. And if that holds, then it's looking like you could see Donald Trump's party go into the wilderness and possibly the death of MAGA. Now, that doesn't mean it's going to be the end of the Republican Party, but of this movement that was birthed by Donald Trump, we could see the end of that.
10: And what does that mean ultimately for, I guess, the president himself? Because he has done a lot of the things he does through executive powers, right? Like he leverages things available to the executive versus working with Congress or through Congress. I'm very curious to see, like, I don't know, does even if he has a terrible outcome in the midterms, like, does that actually put any checks on his power, or does it make him even more unpredictable?
22: It will certainly make him more unpredictable. But in terms of the checks on his power, where Congress has enormous influence is their ability to control the power of the purse. And Donald Trump can write as many executive orders as he wishes, but if Congress decides to not fund many of Donald Trump's initiatives, then it's going to make it that much harder for any of these executive orders to have weight. And one area where we're already seeing the impact is Congress's refusal to provide resources for this ongoing war in Iran. That will likely continue to play out. And, oh, by the way, we've heard Hakeem Jeffries also talk about Congress retaking its ability to invoke trade policy. And so I think that will be a massive fight that we could see play out between the first branch and the executive branch over the issue of trade. We know Donald Trump has certainly wielded that to great leverage with other nations, including Canada. And if Congress takes control of that, we could see a massive fight.
10: Yeah, lots of relevance here in this country. As you know, Eric, thanks so much. Appreciate it.
22: Always a pleasure. Thanks,
10: Eric. Eric Hamm is CTV News' U.S. political analyst.
3: 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For the Winnipeg Jets, there are no more auditions, but definitely still some battles now that the games are for keeps.
0: And it promises to be highly competitive hockey when the Jets open the regular season on home ice against the Boston Bruins. Hi, everybody. This is Paul Edmonds, and our first pregame show of 2026-27 gets underway Friday afternoon, just after Live at 5 with Richard Kluche. Mitchell Clinton and I follow the team introduction with the play-by-play just after 7.
3: 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Winnipeg Jets hockey on CJOB.
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7: A high of 18 this afternoon with mainly sunny skies and a west wind at 30 kilometers an hour. Then tonight, temperature dropping down to a low of 7 with a few clouds. It's also expected to get foggy after midnight with a west wind at 30 clicks. Tomorrow, a high of 13 and cloudy with rain in the morning. And on Tuesday, a high of 20 with cloudy skies as well. Right now, it's 17 at 680 CJOB.
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8: It's 10 minutes before the top of the hour, time for our weekly explainer on this Wednesday. We've been talking a lot about AI, and so too have world leaders assembled at the UN in New York City this week. Here is, I mean, the pressure is on. We've talked about the United States and China in particular to slow things down, and that pressure is coming from a variety of places. Here is what Donald Trump told the UN General Assembly about that.
9: The United States also totally rejects any attempt to construct a globalist scheme to control for the artificial intelligence being spoken of so much now, hereinafter officially called super intelligence, changing the name, and that the use of the word artificial makes intelligence fake. It makes it sound fake, and it is not fake. It's actually amazing. In other words, welcome to the new world of super intelligence dash SI. SI. Let's see if that goes. It sounds much better. It is much better, and it's much more accurate.
8: All right. That is U.S. President Donald Trump at the UN this week talking about artificial intelligence, but more specifically, super intelligence. And we've been hearing a lot about the latter, the prospect, according to some people involved in the commercial sector in the United States in particular recently, the prospect of AI super intelligence becoming so much so that humanity would be at risk, or the extinction of humanity is a possibility. You heard from Yoshua Bengio, one of the so-called godfathers of AI, on this program just a few days ago, who went over sort of his own analysis of, the worry around that, the concern around that. So let's do an explainer.
10: Explain this.
6: The explainer.
8: Here to help us do just that is David Krueger, an assistant professor in Here to help us do just that is David Krueger, an assistant professor in robust reasoning and response.

0: more advanced assistant-like features that we've seen starting around the beginning of this year, where AI can do things like write programs for you, or, you know, sort of autonomously carry out small tasks like a human assistant might. But AI is actually a very general set of technologies and a general approach to building powerful technologies like these ones. And I've been in this field since like 2013, and it's just been getting better and better faster than anyone expected the whole time. So recently we've seen AI systems that solve tons of outstanding math problems, that have found security vulnerabilities in some of the most secure software that no human experts found over years or decades. And many people are thinking that very soon we could have AI systems that are much more intelligent than humans across the board. So really able to do anything that a human could do and more. And that includes operating entirely autonomously. And that includes not just like, you know, sort of book smarts, but also social intelligence, emotional intelligence, and all of these faculties at, you know, a level that is far beyond what humans are capable of. So people make the comparison of like, you know, we would be like, you know, ants or insects to such a superintelligence. It would be that much smarter than us.
1: And how is that, how does that then give rise to the fear that that could wipe us all out?
0: Well, I think, you know, it should be obviously concerning if we're going to build something that's much more intelligent than us and has much more power to sort of, you know, influence the course of the future as a result of that. If you look at the effect that humans have had on the planet, we've created all of this new technology and we've reshaped the environment in such a way that has led to mass, mass extinction events. So many, many species have been driven extinct by the activities of humans. And that's not out of our malice. It's just because we are building the things that we want to build. And as a consequence, we destroy their habitats. So superintelligent AI, if it has its own objectives or goals or values that are not aligned with humans, and if it does not very, you know, diligently want to keep humans in control and want to remain subservient to humans, would quite likely have a similar effect in terms of basically taking over the world and radically changing the environment in a way that would be likely to render humans extinct. So, you know, the kind of environmental conditions that are required to run computer programs are very different from the kinds that are required to sustain biological life. You could have computers running, creating tons of waste heat and warming the planet by, you know, 20 degrees Celsius, far more than global warming is predicted to. And that level of warming would actually, you know, lead to human extinction, quite likely.
1: Well, that's comforting slash not. what are the, there's obviously a very live discussion, debate, whatever you want to call it right now, about how to mitigate that very pronounced risk. What is your assessment of where that part of the discussion is? Like, is there a way to mitigate it?
0: Yeah, the discussion around this stuff is moving really fast and in a good direction. So, you know, if you look back a few years ago, before 2023, before ChatGPT, this was something that was still kind of a taboo topic in the research community. And I think up until just recently, with Jacob Toxin's resignation from Anthropic and all of the media around that, it's also been something of a taboo topic that's not been treated with the seriousness it deserves by the rest of society and the mainstream media. So now I think we're finally seeing people really start to grapple with this and face it head on. But the question is, what do we do, right? And I think, unfortunately, a lot of people don't understand enough about sort of the technical limitations of the current technology. And so they believe that we can regulate it effectively via standards and safeguards. I don't think that's possible at the moment. We would require research breakthroughs to be able to do that. So what we need to do instead is we need to stop building the more powerful AI and give ourselves time to figure out, you know, how to proceed in a way that is actually safe. I think that's the only way that's going to reduce this risk to an acceptable level. And of course, it needs to be international. It needs to be verifiable so that countries like the US and China can trust that their rivals aren't continuing this type of project in secret. But I think all of this is possible, and I think it's likely where the conversation will be headed more and more over time.
1: Do you think it'll get there fast enough?

0: I don't know. Yeah, it's a race, right? Mm-hmm. The technology is moving really fast. The conversation is moving really fast. And, you know, I'm optimistic, or I'm encouraged by recent progress we've seen. And, you know, we're working on trying to move this conversation along as quickly as possible. So, you know, everyone, I think, can also get involved in doing that. And I encourage people to, you know, look us up and sign up for our mailing list, and also just to start talking to people around you about these issues and these concerns.
1: Well, I appreciate you making the time to talk with us and our listeners about it today very much. Thanks a lot, Professor.
0: Absolutely. Thanks for having me.
1: Thank you. David Krueger is an assistant professor in robust reasoning and responsible AI at the University of Montreal. I'm pretty sure that every time we have one of these conversations, like the last one with Professor Bengio, it gets more and more nerve-wracking for me. So I understand if it's nerve-wracking to hear it from your perspective as well. But there are a lot of really smart people telling us this is something that we need to be serious about. So I'm going to heed their advice.
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8: Global news at 2 o'clock. I'm Navi Ball. An assault charge has been laid after an incident at the St. Boniface Hospital this weekend. WPS say they were called to the ER waiting room early yesterday morning, where they found a man being detained by security. Police say an investigation determined two men got into a verbal dispute, which escalated to a physical confrontation that left one of the men seriously hurt. WPS notes the incident did not involve hospital staff and no other injuries were reported. A suspect was arrested at the scene and was taken into custody. In other news, amid rising diesel prices, Conservative leader Pierre Poilievre is pitching a plan to cut federal taxes to ensure Canada has affordable supplies. Reporter Don Mitchell has the details.
10: Poilievre says Canada already produces enough diesel to meet national demand, but transportation bottlenecks have left some regions dependent on U.S. imports. He proposes eliminating all tax on diesel sales until at least Canada Day by extending the full fuel excise tax cut until July 1st of next year. He's also advocating GST be removed from the purchase of fuel. He added that the Conservative plan would expand refining capacity, help refineries process more Canadian crude, and build the transportation and storage infrastructure needed to supply every region. Don Mitchell, The Canadian Press.
8: Meanwhile, AP correspondent Julie Walker reports a persistent nor'easter batters the Northeast.
19: A powerful nor'easter continues lashing the eastern seaboard from New Jersey into southern New England, causing coastal flooding, leaving hundreds of thousands of customers without power and at least one death when a tree fell on a worker in Brooklyn, New York. National Weather Service lead meteorologist Bob Orovec.
20: The most impactful parts of the storm are likely going to be the high winds and the tidal flooding.
19: The storm is expected to linger through Monday before completely exiting Tuesday. Orovec says while this nor'easter came a little earlier in the season than we've seen in the past, it's not unusual.
20: It probably will be pretty stormy along the East Coast this year with respect to the El Nino conditions that are occurring now and how that translates into wetter than average precipitation along the East Coast. But that doesn't necessarily mean we're going to have a bunch of nor'easters.
19: He says we may just have a wetter than average pattern. I'm Julie Walker.
8: And 7 years after becoming the second highest grossing film ever, Avengers Endgame has returned to the number one spot at the box office. The re-release grossed $26 million over the weekend and another $60 million overseas. The Walt Disney rerun, billed as Endgame Encore, came out on top on an especially crowded weekend in theaters. Second place went to Zach Cregger's reboot of Resident Evil. In a close race for third place, Brad Pitt-led Heart of the Beast came out just ahead of primetime with an estimated $20 million. News on the hour on the half a when it breaks on 680 CJOB.
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6: 680 CJOB, weather.
8: Mainly sunny with a west wind at 30 kilometers an hour, a high of 18 this afternoon. Then tonight, a few clouds and foggy after midnight, a west wind at 30 clicks, a low of 7. Tomorrow, cloudy with rain in the morning, a high of 13. And on Tuesday, cloudy with a high of 20. Right now, it's 17 at 680 CJOB.
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1: Welcome back to the Best of the Vashi Capellos Show. I am your host, Vashi Capellos. Hope you're having a wonderful day. We're on to hour two of our program today. We're going to keep things going on the political train because we've been talking about that big bill that the government introduced. It's called C-39, the Build Canada Strong Act. Don't confuse it with the Build Canada Act, which was passed on an emergency basis all the way back in June of 2025. This is kind of cleaning up what that bill didn't do and allowing for the government to, in their view, reduce the amount of time it takes to get big projects built in this country, which they say has really impinged our ability to see our economy grow and is necessary given the economic threats we face from the United States. But there are some sort of landmines in this bill, including big changes to the Canada Labor Code that unions say pretty much mess with their right to strike. Now, the government contends that isn't the case, that it actually protects their right to strike, but that fight is playing out as we speak. We're going to talk to the Parliamentary Secretary to the Minister of Jobs, Leslie Church, about that pushback to the bill. She's coming up momentarily. Then we'll go one-on-one with Saskatchewan's Premier Scott Moe, because potash, most of which in this country is found in the province of Saskatchewan, was the latest subject of Donald Trump's ire. He put out a tweet very early in the week, or post early in the week, saying that he would try to get potash from Belarus. He wants to get Belarusian potash instead of Canadian. He thinks he can get it cheaper. It's not realistic, but just the fact that he was posting about that, another kind of salvo in this trade war, led us to this conversation with Premier Moe. So we're going to talk to the Premier about his rebuttal to that threat. Then we'll go one-on-one with, or one-on-two, I should say, with the Alberta Business Council CEO, Adam Legg, and the BC Business Council President, Laura Joan. While we're talking about pushback to that big bill from the government, they're in favor of it. So we'll get that side of the story. And we'll round things out with Money Talk with John Klotz. He's going to tell us what to do if you get an inheritance.
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1: There continues to be protests right outside my window now from people who are concerned about the government's new omnibus legislation known as Bill C-39, otherwise known as the Build Canada Strong Act. There's a lot of stuff that changes about the regulatory process. There's some environmental concerns in that respect. But the bill also makes substantial changes to the Canada Labor Code. And that's where I started my interview with the Parliamentary Secretary to Jobs, Minister Patty Haidu. Her name is Leslie Church. I put to her a number of the concerns from unions that say that this legislation will weaken their right to strike. The government argues that's not the case. I asked her why her government has failed to convince unions of that.
0: Well, we've actually been working very closely with unions. For the last 6 months, we've had a council in place to really work and test some of the approaches that we're bringing forward. But look, I think what I have to be really clear on is that, you know, I've heard the reaction that's out there, and we are absolutely committed to workers' constitutional right to strike. And I know that Section 107 has been at the heart of some of the reaction to this. And I think what's really important to understand in the bill is that it actually creates guardrails and transparency around how that section is to be used.
2: And it codifies its use as well.
0: Well, I mean, Section 107 has been in the Canada Labor Code for nearly 50 years. It's not a new measure. But what is new in this bill is actually the restrictions that it's going to be that are placed on its use. So when I talk about guardrails and transparency, the minister, when we get to the point where we're approaching a stoppage, the minister is going to have the ability to appoint a special mediator, to work with the parties, to understand what's happening inside the bargaining room between them, to ensure that there's good faith, to produce a report that actually details what is happening in that negotiation. And in some ways holds the parties to account for that, because our goal in all of this is to make sure that there is an agreement. I mean, the best deals are at the table. You've heard us say that, you know, many times over.
2: But why are unions unconvinced of that? I'm going to read for you some of what they say. Be brusque today. The government said it would protect the workers' right to strike, but instead this bill explicitly gives the government the power to end legal strikes when a minister decides that a strike is or could become contrary to the national interest. Lana Payne: these proposed amendments to the CLC give special authority to the Minister of Labour to override the ability of workers to exercise their right to strike. Government needs to understand that there will be intended and unintended consequences from these proposed changes on collective bargaining, on workers' ability to make positive changes in their workplace, and how employers will now behave at bargaining tables. Unions feel like you have handed employers the upper hand by putting so much power in the minister's hands to determine the national interest.
0: Yeah, Vashi, I mean, I understand the view, but I actually have to really disagree that what the measures in the bill actually do is they make it harder for the minister to invoke a 107. They create certain gates that have to be passed through to get there. It puts onus on the parties to come to a negotiated agreement before Section 107 is in play. And it makes sure that there is transparency around a process that, frankly, in the past was less than transparent and was just in the minister's purview. So I actually think that it's made it harder and clearer when Section 107 is invoked. But to be really clear, that is a last resort for government. Governments do not want to be put into the position of having to intervene or decide at these moments.
2: But you've done it many times. Liberals have done it many times over the past 2 years, and most recently with the Air Canada strike.
0: But that's actually part of the reason why we embarked on this process to modernize the labor code. Because
2: to fix your own mistakes?
0: Well, not to fix mistakes, but to actually, we've heard from unions, we've heard from employers about the places where the code needs to be modernized. So if we look at the legislation that we have now, it actually goes at, you know, a distance to improve the bargaining process, to make sure that there is enough time, that parties are starting to negotiate earlier, that there's various new protections in place for workers' rights. It's actually a very comprehensive modernization of the labor code.
2: So let me challenge you on this point then, because I understand the argument your government is making. The unions obviously don't perceive it that way. They believe that because the minister ultimately will define the national interest and there are no parameters set out in this legislation to that effect, that hands more power to the minister and thus takes away the power of workers. The people applauding this legislation today are industry associations, businesses who say that this will give them more certainty and less instability around the prospect of a strike. If I take all that reaction in the aggregate, that's not what you're saying today.
0: Well, I mean, Vashi, in fairness, the bill is less than 24 hours old. And I think, you know, we as a government have work to do on this to actually show and describe, you know, all of the measures that are in the bill. But on this point, I think our position is very clear. And we're here to talk to workers, talk to Canadians about those guardrails and those transparency that we're putting in place. I mean, we value
2: the
0: right to strike.
2: It's more transparent on the way to the minister ultimately having this vast authority to determine the national interest, right? So it's more transparent. That's it.
0: But as I said, you know, the Section 107 has existed in our labor code for nearly 50 years. It is a measure that you will find in the labor codes in Australia, in New Zealand, in Norway. This is not a new thing. But if we have to ask ourselves, you know, 95% of labor disputes are solved without a work stoppage. But the remaining 5%, the ones that have been at issue in the last number of years, we have to ask ourselves, why is that? How do we make our labor process better? Because everybody, the unions, the employers, the government, we all want to see an agreement made at the table. So the work that we've been doing around this bill has been to identify the ways in which we can make sure that those tools are in place. And so we want to make sure that parties are starting earlier to negotiate. We want to make sure that if we're up to the brink and it looks like a work stoppage is apparent, we really want to make sure that we know what is still at issue. Are the parties sure? Can we find a way to nudge them to an agreement before things topple into a work stoppage? I mean, that is our goal here. And so, you know, we have work to do, I think, to really work with unions, but to show unions, to show workers that we are 100% behind the right to strike. We just want to make sure that we are doing everything we can before we actually get to a stoppage so that we have the stability, the jobs, you know, families who count on the ability to work. We want to make sure that is our primary goal and we do everything in our power before we get to a stoppage.
2: Wouldn't that be what should have been your goal every time you invoke Section 107 already? Why do you need new legislation to articulate that you've done your due diligence? Shouldn't that have been the case in the, Canada Post, CN, KC, BC and Montreal ports, Air Canada? Like, those are the times liberals in the past few years have invoked Section 107. Weren't all of those thresholds met? Well, wouldn't you have contended that every time you invoked it?
0: But I would say, I mean, first of all, every labor dispute is different and turns on different issues. But I think what we're doing with this legislation is creating comfort that what's being taken into account is not only economic impacts, but also freedom of association. I mean, the legislation that we're putting forward actually codifies the importance, the imperative of a government to consider freedom of association and the right to strike as part of that impact.
2: But so aren't you already, is my point. Every time the Liberals invoked this 107, they said they did consider that at length. Well, so why are you codifying
0: it? Well, here we're actually codifying it so that the minister will be doing that, that it is clear for all Canadians, it's clear for both parties, and it's also what establishes that balance between employers and between unions. So we have to consider economic impact, but we also have to consider freedom of association, which is what carries the right to strike.
1: That's the Parliamentary Secretary to the Jobs Minister, Leslie Church. The Prime Minister in New York was also asked by reporters about the concerns coming from organized labor in unions. Here's what he said.
4: It absolutely reinforces the right to strike. And alongside that, the responsibility of employers and unions, but employers, to negotiate in good faith. And it creates transparency around those negotiating processes in the most strategic parts of our economy. The railroads, the ports, the airlines, that there is transparency around it and there's real guardrails.
1: That's Prime Minister Mark Carney.
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6: 680 CJOB weather.
8: A high of 18 this afternoon with mainly sunny skies and a west wind at 30 kilometers an hour. Then tonight, temperature dropping down to a low of 7 with a few clouds. It's also expected to get foggy after midnight with a west wind at 30 clicks. Tomorrow, a high of 13 and cloudy with rain in the morning. And on Tuesday, a high of 20 with cloudy skies as well. Right now, it's 17 at 680 CJOB.
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1: This week, the president started things off taking aim at Canada and in particular potash, most of which it gets from this country, most of which is also produced in the province of Saskatchewan. It's used to make fertilizer. He said he was going to make a deal with Belarus to take their potash, to get their potash instead. It's not incredibly feasible, but more complicated, to say nothing of the fact that Belarus is an ally of Russia and supports Russia's aggression in Ukraine. All of that put together led us to interview Saskatchewan's Premier Scott Moe. Of course, as I said, that province has most of the potash in this country and ships pretty much all of it to the United States. I started off by asking him if the Trump administration or the White House had conveyed anything specifically to the government of Saskatchewan or some of the big potash companies in Saskatchewan, or whether it's just this public threat that's been made.
26: No, nothing communicated that we were made aware of. But it raises, a number of questions, but as to, why a decision might be made like that, shifting from a sustainable, ethical trading partner like Canada partner, not a geopolitical adversary in any way. We're part of NORAD, NATO, the Five Eyes, for example, alongside the U.S., to a country that 40 other countries have sanctions against for good reason. So it raises a number of questions. But I'd also say it's not realistic. And even the president of Belarus has said that as well. So no heads up given to the potash producers here in Saskatchewan, but that isn't out of the ordinary, I guess, given everything that's going on globally today.
2: So the president, isn't the one who buys the potash, right? As you well know, and the companies in Saskatchewan will know, it's going to be farmers and others on the other side of the border. Do you have any idea as to a tool that could block them from doing so? Or is it largely just, threats made in the way that the president is making them at this point?
26: Well, the tool that 40 countries have in place are sanctions against Belarus potash coming into their country for good reason. I mean, it is a country where they are actively supporting the Russian invasion of Ukraine and quite likely aspirations to go beyond Ukraine's borders. And so those sanctions are in place for good reason, including the Canadian sanctions. Ultimately, the choice that will be made is importers, as you say, it's not countries that import import product. It's companies and ultimately farmers that use that product to provide food security in the U.S. and many other countries around the world, of which Saskatchewan is a big part of providing. We're the largest provider of a producer of potash today, and increasing that level of production in the years ahead. In fact, we'll likely be providing close to half, for sure over 40% of global potash production in a not too distant future. So it's decisions that will be made at that level on, do you want to support, for example, directly the Russian invasion of Ukraine, or do you want to support a strong, stable, what has traditionally been a geopolitical ally in the nation of Canada in the production that we have when you are growing your crops in the U.S. or any other country around the world. So it wasn't really a realistic statement or initiative that the president embarked on. And I think he's maybe realizing that today with some comments that have come out today.
2: What does it say to you, though, that he, expressed this desire for, I think the term you used was blood potash, right, from a country that has a known level of support for Russia, like you said, Russia's incursion into Ukraine, versus the stable source of potash that his country has benefited from this country? What does it say to you, Premier?
26: Well, I think it just further states just, how erratic the world is today. And at times how erratic some of the comments have been coming out of the White House and from the president himself. And we live in an ever-changing world. Whether they're real or not, realistic or not, possible or not, are being floated around virtually each and every day. And this is just one example of where there's a statement made from the country in question. I think President Lukashenko has said, no, we actually don't have any potash to sell to the Western world. We're selling it all east, and have diverted their flow, and are diverting very much the profits from that industry into supporting Vladimir Putin and his invasion of Ukraine. That is not a realistic place where I think we as a Western world and allies want to go, and that's been shown by 40 countries that have sanctions on that product coming into their country for very good reason. And so, what does it say? I mean, it says that that's the world that we live in. It is hard to predict. With the president's next initiative, it's hard to predict. However, the relationship that Canada has with the U.S. is larger than those comments that come out of the president of the White House or anyone in the administration, for that matter. And we will find a path forward. But man alive, it's challenging day to day when you look at the trade relation conversation we're having, and then a comment like this, where it is far beyond having a trade dispute. This is actually trying to change geopolitical allied relationships around the world, and in essence, indirectly support a Russian invasion in Ukraine, which, is simply not right.
2: Throughout the trade war, when the discussion has arisen about how Canada responds to some of the punitive measures taken by the Trump administration, you have been pretty steadfast in your view that the stuff that isn't tariff, like potash, for example, there shouldn't be any export tax applied to it to retaliate or to use as leverage against the American administration. Given the way that Trump is willing to leverage this industry's dependence on the U.S. market, are you revisiting that position? Has it been a mistake?
26: No, I think it's a reason and really reinforces the position that we have, the partnership that we have that is much more historic than the current president of the United States. And I would say will be much more present post the current president of the United States. And that's the trading relationship that we have with the United States of America. And yeah, and many other countries around the world as well. I think this really speaks to the not only the ethical production that we have, but the sustainable, trustworthy trade relationship that Canada has provided in good conscience with the U.S. for decades, if not greater than a century now, and will provide for decades into the future, despite who and what comments may come from the current president. I think it's a little more reason for us to find a path towards not only back to the negotiating table, but find a path towards that reviewed CUSMA deal that we have.
2: Certainly, I understand the greater context and the greater relationship, but isn't this evidence of what the president is willing to do, right? This kind of threat, you have, you know, shown your reticence to your opposition to adding any kind of export tax. Like, what has that accomplished? Is it time to revisit once again, Premier, that position? Because clearly keeping things, you know, kosher hasn't worked.
26: I would say it's more an indicator of what the president's willing to say. What he intended to do is not realistic. And we knew that wasn't realistic. And I think the industry is very aware that it's not realistic either. In fact, he's already backed away from that today. It's not realistic from actually being able to source that product. And the president of Belarus has indicated that they have no potash to sell to the Western world or to the United States. Second, it's not really realistic from an ethical perspective when you think of the support that Belarus is providing to Vladimir Putin and the Russian regime as they invade Ukraine. And so it's not realistic on a number of levels, but it is indicative as to what the president is willing to say. He can't do this, not able to do this. It's actually not possible, but it is indicative of what the president is willing to say. That's why I've said as well, we need to take the president seriously with the words that he says, but not always literally, because some of the things that he says just actually aren't possible.
1: That's Saskatchewan's Premier Scott Moe. Prime Minister Mark Carney also asked about Donald Trump's potash threat. Here's what he said.
4: We supply 80% of 75%, I think, of U.S. consumption of potash on time, most cost effective. We'll continue to do it. And, I'd go further. I think that there is a real opportunity, if we so choose, and it's one of many, many opportunities that Canada and the United States have to cooperate and to become fertilizer independent. So not just potash, but across all ammonia and other fertilizers. That would be good for Canadian farmers. It would be great for American farmers.
1: Interesting suggestion there from the Prime Minister to form sort of a trading bloc or a more secure bloc around fertilizer with the United States, despite the fact that, you know, we're apparently in this trade war with them as well.
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8: Good afternoon, I'm Navi Ball. Starting off with baseball, the Toronto Blue Jays look to end their season on a high note as they finish up their series against the Cincinnati Reds, with that game now underway in the first inning. The Jays fell 5-1 yesterday after taking the series opener 6-5. Max Scherzer is on the mound for the Jays in what could be the final start in his storied career. The 42-year-old said he will delay his decision on his future until later in the offseason. Over to the CFL, Week 17 wrapped up yesterday with West Division teams coming out on top. Edmonton beat Hamilton 37-35 in OT, while Calgary defeated winless Ottawa 45-31. The Winnipeg Blue Bombers are coming off a close 30-28 loss to Toronto on Friday and are reviewing the tape ahead of their road trip to Montreal next weekend. Some hockey news for Jets fans, as former Jet Logan Stanley has signed a one-year contract with the New York Islanders. The 28-year-old was traded from Winnipeg to Buffalo at last season's trade deadline, along with Luke Shen. Elsewhere in the league, the Boston Bruins have named David Pastrnak its latest captain, and the Carolina Hurricanes have placed Winnipeg's Seth Jarvis on its injured non-roster list to start the season. Jarvis underwent shoulder surgery after Carolina won the Stanley Cup this past season and was given a recovery time of 4 to 6 months. And finally, in tennis, Canada's Leila Fernandez has won her sixth WTA title at the Singapore Open. She defeated Australia's Talia Gibson in straight sets this morning. This is also Fernandez's second WTA 500 title. That's 680 CJOB Sports.
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8: Global News at 2:30, I'm Navi Ball. Winnipeg police say three unrelated stabbings were reported in less than 24 hours last week. Police say the first stabbing on Friday afternoon in the city's north end saw an 18-year-old man transported to hospital in unstable condition, but his condition has since improved. A taxi driver was then stabbed later that night in the city's east end in a fare dispute, and police say their investigation of the case is ongoing. Investigators say a third report came in early yesterday morning after a man in his 30s was stabbed during a robbery. Meanwhile, the Manitoba government is expanding presumptive workers' compensation coverage for all firefighters. Legislative changes by the province will make it easier for firefighters and wildfire fighters to access benefits from the Workers' Compensation Board. Any diagnosis of occupational illness will be presumed to be work-related unless evidence shows otherwise. The changes will also expand the scope of occupational illnesses faced by firefighters. And finally, Alberta Premier Danielle Smith's fellow premiers aren't saying much on where they stand on the major constitutional reform she's putting to a vote in a referendum next month. Smith's proposals include abolishing the Senate and allowing provinces to pick superior and appeal court judges. The Canadian Press reached out to premiers across the country to gauge support for Smith's ideas, but most did not respond or declined to comment. Those who did respond say they're eager to see how Albertans vote. News on the hour on the half a when it breaks on 680 CJOB.
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8: Mainly sunny with a west wind at 30 kilometers an hour, a high of 18 this afternoon. Then tonight, a few clouds and foggy after midnight, a west wind at 30 clicks, a low of 7. Tomorrow, cloudy with rain in the morning, a high of 13. And on Tuesday, cloudy with a high of 20. Right now, it's 17 at 680 CJOB.
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1: It's 25 minutes before the top of the hour. We were just talking with the Daily Debrief panel about all of the politics surrounding the government's new bill called Bill C-39, the Building Canada Strong Act. There's a lot of pushback. We've obviously discussed that today from labor groups, environmental advocacy groups, but there's also a lot of support for the bill, and we wanted to visit that part of the conversation in this segment. To help us do that, we're joined live in studio by Laura Jones, the president and CEO of the Business Council of BC. And Adam Legg is remotely joining us. He's the president of the Business Council of Alberta. Hello to both of you. Great to have you here.
2: Great to be here.
1: Hey, Adam. Good to talk to you again, as always. Yeah, Laura,
3: thank you.
1: I'll kick things off with you. And if I could actually, before we get into the bill itself, just if you could, for our listeners, lay the groundwork for why, in your view, something like this was necessary. Like, what wasn't happening? What problem needs to be fixed?
2: I think about a year and a half ago, it became very clear to Canadians that strengthening and diversifying our economy was job number one for our political leaders, both federal and provincial. The reality is that that actually predates Trump coming into office and the tariff challenges. Carney likes to talk about being the strongest economy in the G7 as an aspiration. That's a goal we fully support. The reality is Canada's economy had drifted into territory where we were very, very weak on some of the measures that you might look at in terms of saying, well, where are we as an economy? And we are among the weakest in terms of income per capita, in terms of growth in income per capita over the last decade. So we had some very significant challenges that we had to address, and that's why we're applauding the work to improve our tax competitiveness last week, the significant work on the mega deduction, and then, of course, this week's announcement, Bill 39, is just doing some of the heavy lifting that we needed to do on labor and speeding things up in terms of approvals. On the labor side, we know that we can't have our ports and our transportation being unreliable, because then our customers in other countries are saying, well, can we rely on those Canadian goods to get here? Maybe we'll choose another country. And we need to diversify and strengthen. So it was really, really important work that the government's doing.
1: Adam, what is the problem that you want something like Bill C-39 to fix?
3: Vashi, we've heard loud and clear from our members for years, even since the introduction of Bill C-69, which really solidified the Impact Assessment Act, that Canada's regulatory approval system is too slow, it's too unpredictable, it's too repetitive, it's too duplicative, and it's fraught with political interference. And so what we've been encouraging the government to do for years is to tackle those issues, because all of those things have kept capital investments on the sidelines, and that's everything from resource investments in oil and gas and critical minerals, potash, uranium, everything from the Ring of Fire in Ontario over to LNG and natural gas development in the west of Canada. So Bill C-5 was the first kick at the can at trying to re-engineer the system to create a fast lane for projects and coordinate all of those reviews, get rid of all of the unnecessary steps, the duplication, uncertainty. But it left a gap. It left a gap in the sense that it was only for projects of national interest. And so Bill C-39 covers all of the other projects in Canada that would not be deemed national interest, that wouldn't get Bill C-5 treatment. So this is a massive step. This is really going to accelerate approvals. It's going to give companies and boards and confidence the ability to make a final investment decision, because they'll have greater certainty on timelines. It's going to be quicker. It's going to remove a lot of the political decision-making, and the expertise and where that decision-making is going to reside will be with the right regulator, like a Canada Energy regulator, and only under certain projects, very minimal number of projects, will go to the Impact Assessment Agency.
1: So let me pick up on Adam's point and basically ask you, based on your first read of what has been introduced, Laura, if it does do what you hope it does, like, are your members telling you, like, they think this is enough, for example, to spur the kind of investment that you believe was impeded by the regulatory system and all the other stuff that did used to exist?
2: The heads are definitely nodding around this bill. When Adam and I were meeting with our counterparts from Manitoba and Saskatchewan and doing some meetings in Ottawa, we had written a letter that we sent on September 1st, and 20 days later, it's like two of the four asks. We came with a very short list of asks, because if everything's a priority, nothing's a priority. And both the tax, getting more competitive on the tax side, and also some of these labor changes were desperately needed. So they made that first cut. But there's a long list of challenges. So, you know, one of our messages is we need to keep going, and there's more we need to do. Our challenges, again, did not start with President Trump. We've had very weak productivity. We have weak economic growth, not just compared to the G7, which is the metric that Carney likes to aspire to be the best of, but in terms of a broader list of 38 more industrialized countries, we're bottom of the list for many of those indicators. And the point here, Vashi, is it's not just a strong economy for the sake of a strong economy. A strong economy is the foundation for strong communities across Canada. It's how we pay for things like healthcare and education. And I think that's why this is urgent for Canada.
1: Adam, you'll be familiar right now with a pushback that has already been generated, right? Particularly coming from organized labor, which feel as though what's written in the bill would impact negatively, in their view, their right to strike. I know the government contends that isn't the case. How important is it, though, for government to try and bring groups that are opposed to this along, like to try and address the fight, let's say, politically, so that something like this does actually end up advancing and there's buy-in?
3: Oh, it's ultimately hugely important, whether it's labor groups, environment groups, or Indigenous groups. There are people who have expressed concerns, and it's important that the government hear them out. But at the end of the day, we have to make sure that we don't water this down and sacrifice Canadian prosperity. And I would say, particularly on the labor issue, Vashi, that really would ask labor groups to think about three things. One is it's not eliminating the right to strike. It's just false. That's constitutionally enshrined, and so that will always exist. Two, Canada lost 4.3 million person days of work across the country because of work stoppages. 36% of those were in the transportation sector. And so when port workers or airline workers strike, you're backing up, you're affecting the work of truckers, you're affecting the work of farmers, you're affecting the work of retail operators, restaurants, hotels, all the companies that support the ecosystem of our export-driven industries. So, you know, keep that in mind, that there are far more people experiencing challenge than just those that are striking. And third, that frankly, when we get to points of strike or those sorts of things, the system has failed. So it's like asking to preserve the right to have a fist fight. It's no one wins in those situations. What the government is doing is the right thing, which is to implement processes which avoid it. It starts the negotiations, the mediations early, gets the parties to the table so that we avoid, which is the most tense and most unproductive of situations, is actual shutdowns or lockouts. So I think this is actually a very, very productive, very progressive, very thoughtful approach to this. So we can keep all Canadians working. We can get all our goods and services to international markets. We can be a reliable trading partner. And ultimately, when that happens, investment grows, job grows, and prosperity is better off.
1: I've got just about a minute left, Laura. Last question to you. That opposition will be loud. Is it your sense after meeting here in Ottawa that the political will exists in the government to get this through?
2: I think so. I think that strengthening and diversifying our economy is job one. And if you backtrack on this, you're backtracking on job one. And I think the will is there. And I think Canadians are, by and large, I mean, of course, there's going to be some questions. And as Adam said, we should be, you know, listening to some of those questions and having a bit of a debate about it. But the core vision behind this is absolutely right. And then we have to keep going because there's more to do.
1: Okay, I'll leave it on that note. I appreciate both of you making the time for a great discussion. Thank you.
2: Thank you.
3: Thanks, Vashi.
1: Thanks. My thanks to Adam Legg, the president of the Business Council of Alberta, and Laura Jones, the president and CEO of the Business Council of British Columbia.
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4: It's the final month of the CFL regular season, and the Winnipeg Blue Bombers will begin October against a top-flight opponent with a score to settle.
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18: 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Weather.
1: A high of 18 this afternoon with mainly sunny skies and a west wind at 30 kilometers an hour. Then tonight, temperature dropping down to a low of 7 with a few clouds. It's also expected to get foggy after midnight with a west wind at 30 clicks. Tomorrow, a high of 13 and cloudy with rain in the morning. And on Tuesday, a high of 20 with cloudy skies as well. Right now, it's 17 at 680 CJOB.
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1: 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Hey, John.
20: Hi, Vashi. How are you doing today?
1: I'm good. How are you doing?
20: I'm good. Thank you.
1: That's
20: always
1: good.
20: Nice to be here.
1: Yeah, I'm happy to speak with you as always. This is our listeners love this subject because we all want to know how to make more money off of our money. And today we're going to take a closer look at what to do with an inheritance. which I think is a great subject because it's depressing, but also like you want to make sure that that person who's kind enough to leave you what they work so hard for, you know, that you kind of respect it to the most degree that you can. When you're looking at your options, what kinds of things should you be thinking of?
20: Yeah, I agree with you. It is an excellent topic. You know, boomers are expected to leave inheritance of over $1 trillion in 2026. It's
1: Whoa.
20: A pretty serious amount. Yeah, exactly. So here's the thing. If you are one of those recipients, here's the first piece of advice. You know, and I think people, when you receive this money, you feel pressured to act immediately. You know, like a relative has an opinion, the bank calls, or you see an investment opportunity. And I feel, though, an inheritance should not be treated like an emergency. You should give yourself time to make the plan. So the first step is to slow down. And you also want to do what you want to do with inheritance is confirm what you're receiving, when you're going to receive it, and whether the estate matters are still being settled. So you want to be really good at paperwork, Vashi. And if you're an executor for this money, your responsibilities, you know, are quite involved. And I think what you want to do, Vashi, is ask yourself some really hard questions. What's the money for? Is it for security, freedom from debt, more time with my family, or a chance to help somebody else? These are all good questions, as opposed to which fund should I buy? And so that's, I think, part of the first process is just to take a deep breather and time out, basically. But beyond that, it's really important to understand the tax consequences of whatever inheritance you're receiving, because there are different tax consequences for different assets. I think for cash, that's the easy one. You know, you receive cash from an estate, generally doesn't have to, you don't have to, the beneficiary doesn't have to include that in their tax return. But a different type of investment can have different tax consequences. And one to be really careful about is receiving RSP or RIF money if you're not the deceased person's spouse or common law
1: partner.
20: What
1: happens then?
20: Well, great question, because what typically happens is RSPs or RIFs are left to the individual, but the tax consequences are added to the deceased person's final tax return. And so what happens is you could receive $300,000, say, from someone's RIF. The estate, the person's final tax return creates a tax liability, because it's like there's a deemed disposition on that $300,000. There's no adjusted cost base. It's like the final return shows a $300,000 income. There's a lot of tax to be paid on that. And if the estate doesn't have the money to pay for it, the beneficiary of that money could have to come up with the money to pay it. So really be careful. In fact, I deal with this all the time, and we say to whomever receives this money, don't spend it all. You got to, you know, maybe, you know, up to 50% could be possibly subject to tax. You have to keep that money on hand to potentially pay this significant tax return. So that's a big one. And, have to keep that money on hand to potentially pay this significant tax return. So that's a big one. And, buyer beware.

0: consider what it costs to keep the house, because it's potentially vacant at this point, right? There's insurance and maintenance and property costs and costs of carrying it. So just things to think about when receiving an asset as an inheritance.
1: No, that's
0: those are
1: fair.
0: some of the big ones.
1: So, like, basically, is there a good piece of advice in just like not doing things with the money immediately? Like, just sort of figuring things out. Like, should you be talking to a lawyer? That kind of thing. Like, how do you know what you're up against with what you described?
0: Yeah, and I think that's step one. You receive this inheritance, park it in a safe place while you decide on these decisions. Because I would avoid major moves. Remember, you're potentially still suffering from grief. It was, you know, if it was a parent, you're suffering from grief. So you don't want to, you know, you want to maybe take care of immediate things like maybe a credit card debt or something high interest. But don't make the big moves like, you know, quitting your job, buying the cottage, buying the new Porsche. You know, those are big ones. And so what I do, Vashi, is I start with clients. I say, hey, look, we're going to make four lists. First one is, let's look at your immediate needs. Like, so once the money's parked, you're breathing, you know, you're not doing anything crazy. You want to look at immediate needs, you know, your household repairs, immediate bills, stuff that can't wait. The second one is look at expensive debt, like credit cards, and then start that emergency fund. And the fourth one is long-term goals, retirement, a home purchase, helping family members. And, you know, it matters because there's no point in receiving, you know, $200,000, carrying a large credit card balance and not having an emergency fund. Maybe your portfolio looks nice, but, you know, your situation's fragile. Those are things to consider. The other big one that I get, the big question is, should I pay down my mortgage? That's a really good one. And I would say that's a big fat depends. You know, what's your mortgage rate? What other debts do you have? Do you want to, you know, how much do you want to bring down your mortgage? You know, it might make sense to pay it down, but there's another big issue there, and that is the Family Law Act. If you're married, you receive an inheritance, you can separate the inheritance in a separate account. It doesn't become part of the net family property if you do divorce. However, if you take that money and you pay down the mortgage, remember, it's a principal residence, family home, it's a shared asset. Potentially, you lose your viability to that particular money. It doesn't necessarily count as part of your inheritance. So it's a big decision, and it still might be the right choice to pay down the mortgage. But again, these are things to consider.
1: You can also go and like get a marriage contract made where you say, if I put this amount into the house, for example, and we get divorced, at the end of the day, you will owe me X, da, da, da. Like you can plan for that stuff too.
0: That's a great question. That's probably a rotten thing to bring up in the middle of a marriage, though, a new contract. But
1: well,
0: yes,
1: we got to be realistic here. We can't live in a fantasy world.
0: Exactly. Look, this is what keeps the family law lawyers going. Look, I'll tell you, absolutely. That's not my area of expertise. But I always say, basically, one of the big things about this is getting good advice, right? Because especially if you receive a sizable inheritance, you know, what you want to do is reach out to your experts and say, how do I plan this? You know, I want to make sure I can take care of my family. And that's where, you know, possibly, you know, an accountant can help you clarify it. An estate lawyer can help you clarify the issues. And a financial planner can make it part of the plan. So I agree with you. Getting expert advice is really the best way to go in all of this. So that would be my first piece of important advice for a significant inheritance.
1: Well, we'll take it. And I got to leave it there. I'm out of time. But John, this is our 1 year anniversary. You've been on the show for a year. It's flown by. I'll get our own marriage contract drawn up any moment.
0: Oh,
1: yeah.
0: Thank you.
1: Kidding. You're the best. We love you. Thanks, John. 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
17: Global news at 3 o'clock. I'm Navi Ball. A home-based perfumery business in the Wolseley neighborhood may be closing as it faces zoning issues with the city. Michael O'Malley has been operating La Perfumerie for close to three decades, which is now cornered to shut its doors November 10th. O'Malley says the city told him to change the zoning to commercial, but that could cost him up to $50,000 to meet guidelines.
18: I'm not making enough money to do a commercial zoning like they want me to do. But, you know, I'm here and having a pretty nice life at it. And I think I'd love to see many other artists being able to do this.
17: He's launched a petition in a bid to save his business, which got nearly 1,000 signatures in less than a day. This comes as Winnipeg got a failing grade when it comes to ease of doing business from the Canadian Federation of Independent Business. Global News has reached out to the city and the area councillor, but have not yet received a response. Meanwhile, Conservative leader Pierre Poilievre is pitching a plan to cut federal taxes on diesel fuel and help ensure Canada has affordable supplies for the fuel in the future. Poilievre told reporters in Ottawa today that Canada already produces enough diesel to meet national demand.
19: What's most outrageous about the fact Canadians are paying more is we should have the cheapest diesel in the world. We have the fourth biggest supply of oil. Why aren't we using our oil to power our people? We should be energy independent.
17: He proposes eliminating all tax on diesel sales until at least Canada Day by extending the full fuel excise tax cut until July 1st of next year and removing the GST from the purchase of fuel. Elsewhere in the world, Gaza's health ministry says the Palestinian death toll surpassed over 74,000 Palestinians after Israeli strikes killed at least two people today. Over 1,000 of those deaths have taken place since a ceasefire took effect almost a year ago. Seven Israeli soldiers have been killed since the ceasefire. Meanwhile, the World Health Organization says nearly 700 people have been killed in Yemen since fighting escalated last month. And finally, AP correspondent Julie Walker reports on what Anthropic and OpenAI may stand to gain from calls for an AI slowdown.
7: With tech titans warning the world their AI systems could endanger humanity, the question is emerging, what do they have to gain? The answer may lie in the company's efforts to score political goals ahead of the midterm elections and the money top AI labs and their investors stand to make in much-anticipated listings on a jittery stock market. Experts, analysts, and former government evaluators tell the Associated Press Anthropic and OpenAI appear with their rhetoric to be seeking public favor and to set the terms for their own safety protocols in the unregulated market. President Trump dismissing the need for new AI regulations, calling it a hoax designed to help China. I'm Julie Walker.
17: News on the hour on the half a winter breaks on 680 CJOB.
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17: Mainly sunny with a west wind at 30 kilometers an hour, a high of 18 this afternoon. Then tonight, a few clouds and foggy after midnight, a west wind at 30 clicks, a low of 7. Tomorrow, cloudy with rain in the morning, a high of 13. And on Tuesday, cloudy with a high of 20. Right now, it's 19 degrees outside 680 CJOB.
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0: Hi, everybody, and welcome to this weekend's edition of Off the Clock with Jim Toth. I am he, and today I'm very excited, as I always am, when we get a colleague in the chair, and it's none other than legendary 34th greatest Canadian, which we'll probably get to that story as well, Mr. Hal Anderson, host of Connecting Winnipeg and a whole bunch of other shows on the weekend and here at 680 CJOB. But really, no introduction, Hal. Thanks for doing this. I know you're a longtime colleague, but also I consider you a longtime friend, so this is going to be fun.
1: Yeah, me too. Thanks, Jimmy, for having me. And by the way, I am not off the clock. I am putting in an hour of overtime, just so you know, because I'm on the radio. I'm getting paid, damn it.
0: We're going to get to that sense of humor, hopefully, by all means, and I appreciate that. And in this day and age, you got to clock it as well, so good for you. I think most people know, your loyal listeners do, but we always like to introduce you to everybody as well. Where were you born and raised?
1: Picture Butte, Alberta. You know that place well.
0: Yeah.
1: Great golf course, right?
0: Great golf course. Great little town, actually.
1: That's what people usually say about Picture Butte. You, of course, You grew up in Lethbridge, 20 minutes away, which, I kind of consider Lethbridge my hometown as well. But Picture Butte is where I was born in Lethbridge, grew up, raised in Picture Butte. First 5 or 6 years of my life, I was on a sugar beet farm. My dad had the family sugar beet farm and then gave that up and worked for the Department of Highways, and my mom was a cook at the hospital and the old folks' home and the sugar factory in Picture Butte. Picture Butte had a sugar factory back then. And, went to high school there and then went to, as you did, to Last Chance College, took radio, LCC, Lethbridge Community College. We jokingly call it Last Chance College. It was a great college then. It's a great college now. And took radio, and the rest is kind of history.
0: Yeah, that's and now we always do this. We always run into the things we have in similar fashions, because your dad had a sugar beet farm. My dad, what years was that? Because my dad came to Canada, landed on a boat out east, was put on a train to Edmonton, was put on a bus to Lethbridge, and then worked a sugar beet farm for 5 years or 6 years in Picture Butte. And he arrived, I believe, in 54 or 57.
1: So this would have been a decade later. I was born in 64, so it would have been late 60s. I was on a sugar beet farm.
0: Right, fair enough. So what was life like in Picture Butte? And I appreciate you saying that, because I think most people I know from Picture Butte, and I do know a couple, say that, well, I'm from Lethbridge, essentially, because you kind of grow up going to Lethbridge. Mm-hmm. But what was childhood like in Picture Butte?
1: You know, it was, a pretty typical childhood. My parents worked hard. We had very little. They worked hard and did everything they could for their kids. And, I'm now in my early 60s and appreciate what they did for me and my sister Penny, Gordon and Ada, my parents. And, I always battled with my weight to this day, I do. And so I, was teased and to some degree bullied a bit. But, overall, it was a pretty good childhood and upbringing in Picture Butte. It was fine. Not everybody handles teasing and bullying the same way, and I appreciate that and respect that. But for me, I think it kind of made me stronger. There was a bit of a performer in there somewhere, and it allowed me to push back with a personality and a sense of humor. And I think in a weird way, it made me better at what I have done for a career.
0: Funny how life does that, right? I'm with you. I mean, I think we've all at one point growing up, one point or another, had older kids or somebody do that to you and how you respond. I really feel for people who are bullied. I really do. But I also understand that not everybody takes it as the end all be all, right? And it's so horrific. So I appreciate you mentioning that, Hal.
1: Yeah. I wouldn't want to be a kid now, dealing with it on social media. I think it would be way worse now than it was for me back then.
0: Yeah. And I think that for the kids who were absolutely constantly tormented day after day, it was horrific for sure, and I don't want to downplay that at all. Where did you get that then, Hal? The whole, like, I'm going to push back with a performance or a sense of humor, or tell us about your parents and was there a lot of laughter in the house? Was there a lot of entertaining, or was it pretty strict?
1: My dad was a great storyteller, loved to tell a good joke, told a great story, and so I think he also had a real love for talk radio. He went to bed at night and he had his little transistor radio cranked to Larry King or whoever he was listening to by Skip, right? AM radio people know that you know, you can hear radio stations from a long ways away, maybe not very well, but you get it through the static. And so my dad would listen. So I think that's kind of where my love of talk radio came from, my love of radio. And he had a reel-to-reel, sort of a portable reel-to-reel. And I used to play with it as a kid, pretending to be on the radio. And then I found out later that he had a desire to be on the radio, just didn't happen for him for many reasons. But I found out as I got into this industry that he had a love of it. And so I think that was cool for him to watch me, with my career and advancing, from radio station to radio station. So that was sort of cool to know as I got into radio that was kind of a dream of my dad's at one point.
0: Yeah, that is interesting for sure. How about your mom? Did she have any entertainment in her? Did she like a good joke? Did she like to, was she shy, quiet? How would you describe your mom, Ada?
1: No, she was stubborn like me, right? Like I got some qualities from each of my parents. I think I got my compassion and my storytelling from my dad and my stubbornness from my mom. Growing up, it was great. And I had two parents that, as I said, didn't have much. But what they did have, they gave to their kids, and they worked really, really hard, right? And I think that's where I get my work ethic from, both my parents, not just my dad, but my mom as well. And, the radio thing, funny how that happened. And it's funny, somebody just sent me a picture of me as the Picture Butte Sugar King. In high school, they said, hey, you know, you're kind of got a good personality stuff. We're looking for a mascot. Would you like to be the Picture Butte Sugar King mascot? And back then, the Picture Butte Sugar Kings were 4-H champ. You probably remember this. Great basketball team, right?
0: Yes,
1: winning
0: yes.
1: provincial championships and all that kind of stuff. So anyhow, well, what's that mean? Like, what are you thinking? Well, we'll put some tights on you. And we'll put kind of this blue fun fur in a crown and, you know, and you carry a D and a fence. And I mean, you've seen it, right? So I said, okay, sure, you know, the performer in me. And I did that. And it was funny because as I'm doing that in high school, and that was great. And somebody just sent me a picture of that recently, which reminded me, that I did that. Because as you get older, you kind of forget some things. Not forget, but, you know, they get placed back there somewhere where you're, where it's harder to find. And, so it was fun. And it's funny because it was the Alberta Dusters professional basketball team in Lethbridge. And they'd heard about this kid in Picture Butte that was this mascot, me. And they said, hey, do you think he might come to our games? And so I was doing the Alberta Dusters professional basketball games at the Sportsplex in Lethbridge as the Picture Butte Sugar King, because of course they couldn't afford a proper costume for me, or, you know, what's a duster look like? I don't know. Anyhow, so it's just kind of funny how things like that happen in your life, and it brought the performer out in me.
0: A performing background, for sure. I want to touch on that a little bit more, and we'll get into high school and how you got to Last Chance, as I still love to call it that as well. We're going off the clock this weekend with the Hal Anderson on 680 CJOB.
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14: A high of 18 this afternoon with mainly sunny skies and a west wind at 30 kilometers an hour. Then tonight, temperature dropping down to a low of 7 with a few clouds. It's also expected to get foggy after midnight with a west wind at 30 clicks. Tomorrow, a high of 13 and cloudy with rain in the morning. And on Tuesday, a high of 20 with cloudy skies as well. Right now, it's 19 degrees outside 680 CJOB.
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0: Welcome back to the program. Hal Anderson is off the clock with us this week, and you were talking about the mascot work, the performance, Hal. Look, I remember hearing about those teams, like that Picture Butte team, and it kind of is like the movie Hoosiers. It like what they did, and to be a part of that, I would presume, gave you a lot of pride.
1: Yeah, well, from a real small school, right?
0: A small
1: school, and to have such a great basketball team. And then the year that I was eligible to play football, they canceled the program because there just weren't enough people to play football. And then when that happened, and I was, as I said, I was a big guy. I was 6'6", and, you know, I don't know what I weighed back then, but I was a big boy, to the point where I had schools as far away as Calgary trying to recruit me. Hey, come here to do, you know, and I'd never really, other than, you know, messing around in the playground with a football, I'd never really played football, but I guess they thought this guy's size is, you know, worth something to look at. But I obviously wanted to stay at home and stay in Picture Butte, and so football was not in my future.
0: Did you play any sports growing up?
1: A little basketball, not on a team professionally, but intramural basketball. And they used to, we had a softball team. Softball was big in Picture Butte in Southern Alberta, as well as, you know. And they used to call me Bazooka because when I hit it, I usually hit it over the fence, right? I mean, it took me 4 days to run the bases, but I could usually get the, if I connected with the ball, it was over the fence and it was a home run for Bazooka.
0: Bazooka, that's the handle for the next month with you and
1: there
0: I,
1: you
0: for
1: go.
0: Sure. How about your sister? Were you close with her?
1: You know, not really. I mean, I think there was that typical brother, sister, whatever, you know. And it's funny, you know, Jim, my sister and I never really got along. And there were times where we just didn't even talk as adults. We just didn't bother with each other. And just recently, the past few years, since my mom passed away, I felt bad that we didn't have the kind of relationship that my mom wanted us to have. And I think it bothered my mom. And I decided that, you know, I've got to try and change this. We're never going to be best friends, but I can tell you that we're getting along. The love has never been gone, but, you know, sometimes you can love a sibling, but not get along with a sibling and not want to spend time with a sibling. But she came to Winnipeg for a week. We spent a week at the cottage. And you know what, Jim? I'm happy to report we got along. No problem. So hopefully that's a new start for us.
0: Well, and that's fascinating to me because my brother and I are kind of like that, right? And it wasn't anything evil or malicious. It's just we literally were just two different people that had nothing in common. And then until most recently, like the past decade or so, we get along. We talk once in a while about mom and dad, but that's it. Like, but we just understand that we're two different people, right? And it doesn't bother us that we're not tight like some of our other friends who have really close siblings. So that's interesting as well. So you get through high school and you go to Lethbridge Community College, Last Chance, as we like to call it, the broadcasting program, which is really, really an extremely good program that a lot of people, you know, travel around the country to get to and stuff. I think that's a misnomer that, you know, it is actually Last Chance, but that's what we love to call it. But was there anything else in high school that if it wasn't radio or if it wasn't broadcasting school that you were looking at?
1: No, I didn't really know what I wanted to do, Jim, you know, and I had a buddy, Jerry Gunderson, and he had always been, you know, wanting to be on the radio, pretending to be on the radio, you know, all that kind of stuff. And he was going to LCC, Lethbridge Community College, to take the broadcasting program. And so I kind of thought, what am I going to do? I don't know what I'm going to do. It was a 2-year program as opposed to a 4-year program. The program is much like the Red River program for communications broadcasting here. And so I decided, you know what, even if I don't do it, even if I don't get into radio, I think it's a good stepping stone because you learn writing, you learn marketing, you learn broadcasting. And I thought it would be a good stepping stone to whatever I decided to do when I knew what I wanted to do. I got into it. I fell in love with it. In fact, my first year, I wasn't even done my first year, and I was on the radio in Lethbridge working part-time at CJOC, which is funny, one letter off of where we're at now on CJOB, but it was CJOC. And so I was working there, and a year into my 2-year program at LCC, I got an offer to go and do news for the Q radio chain in Alberta. And I said, you know, and now I look back and I think it was probably stupid. But I said to the guy, I said, you know what? I want to finish my school. And he goes, okay, no problem. And as soon as I finished the second year, he offered me the job again. And so that's how I got into radio. Now, I'm glad I finished the schooling, but I probably should have just taken the job now in hindsight. But it worked out okay. He still wanted me.
0: And if I remember correct, it's when you leave, right? Like, they always encourage you to get a job in that last final semester of the second year, and they'll help you graduate. But if it's prior to that last semester, then they're like, well, no, you won't graduate. And I could understand that's what the decision would be.
1: Yeah. Yeah, I guess. I mean, I think they're, you know, hey, you're getting a job. Listen, it's much different now than it was then in our industry, as you know, Jim, right?
0: But yeah,
1: back then, there were jobs were fairly plentiful if you were any good. They didn't pay a lot of money. You certainly didn't, you know, take radio to get into that career to make any money. Now it's tough to get into our business, as you know, because there are just fewer opportunities.
0: Yeah. So I only have about a minute left, minute and a half here in this segment, Hal, but what gripped you or were you gripped in college and it was later in your as you started your career, or were you gripped right away that, man, I love this?
1: Yeah, I guess I got into it not knowing what I wanted to do, truly. Kind of following a buddy who was going to do it, and I thought, yeah, there's, you know, maybe there's something here. And then as soon as I got into it, not only did I enjoy it, but I had some talent. I had some ability. And I think it goes back to, you know, playing the Picture Butte Sugar King, right? And my dad's storytelling and all those things that we already have talked about. And so, yeah, I loved it. I got into it. I had a real interest in both, like then you could take, like writing, newspaper writing, marketing, or they had broadcast journalism or broadcast production. So broadcast production is essentially being a DJ on the radio. Broadcast journalism is being a news person. And I wasn't sure which I wanted to do. So I double majored in those two. And really right up until I got that offer, I was, you know, spinning records, as I said, on CJOC. But I also thought, well, maybe I want to be in news. And so that first job part-time during college was spinning tunes. And then the first real job full-time after college was being a news reporter. And then I got to the job and he goes, oh, our afternoon news gal just quit. You're doing afternoon newscast. So I, you know, very quickly I was immersed in the business and fell in love with it because I have always had a real love for politics and news. And so I was in my element.
0: Well, and that's where we'll wrap up this segment before we get to the next one. But the number one question I get asked about Hal Anderson is, I never knew he used to be in news. Like, I never knew where that's where it started. So we'll get to where that started when we come back to Off the Clock on 680 CJOB.
2: 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Or we can be excited for crunchy leaves, cozy sweaters, and pumpkin everything. 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
6: Good afternoon, I'm Navi Ball. It's the final day of Major League Baseball's regular season. The Blue Jays are capping off the campaign in Toronto against the Cincinnati Reds, looking for redemption for yesterday's 5-1 loss. Right now, the Jays lead 4-1 in the fourth. Over to tennis, as Canada's Leila Fernandez has captured her first title of the season. The 24-year-old beat Australia's Talia Gibson 7-5, 6-0 in the final at the Singapore Open. Fernandez opened the tournament as the sixth seed and finished with her sixth career title. Some hockey news to share as former Winnipeg Jet Logan Stanley has signed a one-year contract with the New York Islanders. Stanley was traded from Winnipeg to Buffalo at last season's trade deadline, along with Luke Shen for Isaac Rosane, Jacob Bryson, and two draft picks. Elsewhere in the league, the Boston Bruins have named David Pastrnak as captain. He's the 28th captain of the legendary hockey franchise's history, succeeding Brad Marchand, who served as captain from 2023 until he was traded at the 2024-25 season trade deadline. And the Carolina Hurricanes have placed Winnipeg's Seth Jarvis on its injured non-roster list to start the season. Jarvis underwent shoulder surgery after Carolina won the Stanley Cup this past season and was given a recovery time of 4 to 6 months. There's a couple of games in the MJHL today. Wayse Capo visits Portage this afternoon, while the Winnipeg Blues host Niverville this evening. In the WNBA playoffs, the New York Liberty beat the Minnesota Lynx 91-75 in game one of their three-game first-round series. Later on, Indiana visits Las Vegas, Atlanta hosts Washington, and Golden State welcomes Dallas. And finally in golf, Canadians Nick Taylor and Corey Connors are looking to close out a solid showing at the President's Cup. The duo are part of an internationals team that holds the lead going into the singles for just the fourth time since the matches began in 1994. The Americans have won 10 straight. That's 680 CJOB Sports.
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3: Global news at 3:30. I'm Navi Ball. An arrest has been made after what police describe as a serious assault at a local hospital. Officers were called to the St. Boniface Hospital in the early hours of Saturday, where they found a man being detained by security at the ER waiting room. Investigators determined two men got into an argument that turned physical, with one of the men being seriously injured in the confrontation. Police note hospital staff were not involved and no one else was hurt. A suspect was arrested and faces an assault charge, as well as two counts of failing to comply with a probation order. Meanwhile, no one is hurt after a fire at a high-rise apartment building in downtown this weekend. Crews were called to the scene on Smith Street and found the fire in one of the suites. Firefighters were able to get the flames under control, with the city saying the fire was contained to the suite. Some residents evacuated the building, with most of them being able to return after the fire was extinguished, while others were able to shelter in their suites. An initial investigation suggests the fire was accidental and likely caused by unattended cooking. And the Canadian Police and Peace Officers Annual Memorial Service today recognized five police officers and a correctional services officer who died this year. Canadian flags were at half-mast and a squirrel of bagpipes rung out during the service as hundreds of police officers marched onto the lawn on Parliament Hill to honor those who died in the line of duty. The memorial service was first held in 1978, and since then, over 900 names have been added to glass tablets that line the perimeter wall on Parliament Hill. News on the hour on the half of when it breaks on 680 CJOB.
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3: Mainly sunny with a west wind at 30 kilometers an hour, a high of 18 this afternoon. Then tonight, a few clouds and foggy after midnight, a west wind at 30 clicks, a low of 7. Tomorrow, cloudy with rain in the morning, a high of 13. And on Tuesday, cloudy with a high of 20. Right now, it's 19 degrees outside 680 CJOB.
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0: Off the Clock with Hal Anderson in the chair. Welcome back, everybody. Thank you for joining us once again. Jim Toth with you as well. And you leave college, you get that first job. Where was it? And then out of the blue, before you start, you're actually doing afternoon newscasts.
1: Yeah, Q13 in Brooks for a month in southern Alberta. And it was just kind of, you're going to be here for a month, and then you're going to go to Q91 in Drumheller. And then that's when I got to Q91 in Drumheller, when I found out, hey, I'm not just going to be, doing some reporting. I'm going to be actually doing afternoon news during the week. And that was a radio station. Even though it was in Drumheller, it was considered part of the Calgary market. So, I mean, all of a sudden, this, you know, rookie is on a pretty big radio station talking to a lot of people.
0: What was next after that? Well, how long were you there in Drumheller for, and then what was next?
1: I was there for a few years, 3 or 4 years. Then I went back to Lethbridge for 4 or 5 years. I worked with Mark Campbell on LA 107. I did news with him, and that was kind of my first real opportunity to become kind of a news personality. I was Mark's sidekick, so yes, I did news, but I was also pulled into bits on the radio and contributed. And that's when I realized that news people don't make a lot of money, even in radio. Everybody else makes more money than news people. So I realized, okay, well, listen, if I'm going to make any money, I'm going to have to become a news personality. And so I did that. I left Lethbridge after 4 or 5 years. I became the news director at CHAB in Moose Jaw, which was a Moffat station. And that Moffat chain back then was that was huge. And CHAB in Moose Jaw was kind of the training ground, right? So I saw an opportunity to take my career wherever, to the next level. I was there about 6 months, and the national program director for Moffat from Winnipeg, Gary Russell, came through and said to the program director, who's this kid doing the news? He's, you know, he sounds pretty good. Anyhow, next thing I know, I'm taking over at KY58. Then it was CKY Radio with Ron Abel. I became Ron Abel's news guy after Charles Adler left that gig. So I Wow. took over for Charles Adler at Ron Abel's morning show on CKY Radio. And that was in 89. I came to Winnipeg in the middle of a blizzard in November of 1989, thinking, what the hell am I doing? But just what a incredible opportunity that was, to work with the legendary Ron Abel, to learn from him. He was so giving. He never made me feel like an idiot when I made a mistake. He's like, okay, well, I would do it this way next time. And so that, again, gave me the opportunity to, you know, move on to BJ and Hal at Power 97 after they parked KY58 or CKY Radio. They parked it. It was an AM radio station. So, yeah, just a lot of things happened the right way to get me to, you know, where I am now.
0: Well, and those are familiar names to the Winnipeg and Manitoba market, and probably across Canada in the industry. But back to the Lethbridge, like, did you go to Lethbridge Community College with Mark Campbell?
1: No, he was older than me, so he had already started his career. And, you know, it's funny, like, I became well-known in Winnipeg during my rock radio days on Power 97 for all my bar gigs, right? But, I mean, I was doing bar gigs back in Lethbridge. You know, there was a bar called Who's on Third. They used to call it Hal's on Third. There was a bar called Hollywood. They called it Hollywood because I was in the bars, man. I mean, that's, you don't make any money on the radio, but you can, if you can put a couple 300 people in a bar on a Tuesday or a Wednesday night, I mean, they can pay you some real money to do that.
0: Who's on Third? I remember riding my bike by there and just like, yeah, it was, and I'm not saying what went on inside is the same, but to us as kids waiting to turn 18, Who's on Third was like Club 54. Like we would ride our bikes by there and just go, man, one day. And then by the time we became 18, it was closed.
1: Yeah.
0: Yeah, no, that's interesting. I asked that just so our listeners know. Mark Campbell is a legendary morning guy.
1: Yeah.
0: Went on to be mayor, I think, in Lethbridge.
1: City councilor, He was on TV for a while, on Global in Lethbridge for a while.
0: Weatherman and stuff, so just so people know that. So, and that's interesting, Hal, because, like, talent brings talent, right? You don't get these opportunities unless you're not talented and very skilled yourself. And that's how you get to work with people like this that you're naming, like BJ and Ron and Mark Campbell.
1: Yeah, I think you know, if you have some talent, you'll get the opportunity. But you also, I've had bad opportunities too, right? And I've learned from those too. But guys like Mark Campbell, BJ Burke, Ron Abel, they were all very giving, right? And if they weren't open to me coming in and kind of learning the craft from them, well, it wouldn't have happened, right? I wouldn't have learned, and I wouldn't have had the success that I had. So I look at the names that I've worked, and I even look at the people that I've worked with that didn't like me, I didn't like them, and you know, the experiment failed. I even look at them as being a part of my journey, you know, leading me to now doing Connecting Winnipeg on CJOB, because you learn from all those great opportunities and the chemistry that comes, you know, from two people or a team being put together on the radio, but you also learn from those, boy, that didn't work out very well.
0: Yeah, it's much like life, right? Like the things that don't work out are often the things that help you with the things that do work out just as much. So I got to know you, 89, I was in grade 11, so I graduated in 90, went to LCC, and I'd heard of you at LCC when we got there, and everyone knew Mark Campbell and some of those names, but I didn't come here to 2005, so the Power 97 days is when I first heard of you.
1: Right, that was Wheeler and Hal,
0: Wheeler and Hal, and so tell us about how that came around, because for me personally, that's when I came to town, and I'm a rock guy, and tuned in, and I'm like, man, this is must listen to every morning.
1: Yeah, BJ and Hal had a lot of, they put us together on the radio. They said, you're not going to make much money. In fact, it was very, very little money. But they said, we're not going to fire you. You just do your thing, and we're going to try and grow this organically, because they had paid big names a lot of money to come in the past, and it failed. Left us alone. We did our thing, and it was working, BJ and Hal. And then after 7 years, BJ said, I want to go home. He wanted to go home to Cape Breton. And so he went, and now, oh boy, now what, right? Because, you know, I mean, I guess it could have been the Hal Show, and I could have probably, you know, worked with whoever I wanted to work with, but I really wanted to bring somebody young in, and for many reasons, which we don't have time to go into right now, but Wheeler was fantastic, and we went, BJ and Hal had great ratings and lots of success and immense chemistry. Nobody could make me laugh the way BJ made me laugh, and that's just fact. But when Wheeler came in, the show was different, but I think it got better, and our ratings improved, even over the BJ and Hal days, right? So it was different. I became, instead of the, you know, I became the old guy, Wheeler became the young guy, we kind of hung our hats on that, and, you know, and you know, the rest is history, right? I mean, we had a great 7 or 8 year run, and Garth Butchko, who was the general manager of Power 97 and CJOB back in the day, him and I would always talk about going to OB one day, because he knew that I had a love of talk radio, politics, news, and an interest in all that stuff. And Larry Updike decided he was leaving. And Gar said, what do you think? And so I made the move upstairs to CJOB. And it was you know, a great decision. I'd been in rock radio for almost 15 years, loved it. Kind of felt like I did everything I could do there. And so talk radio was the next step.
0: How and well, we got a break, but we'll get into that, and then I want to get into your family life and everything like that. But quickly, how tough of a decision was that? But also understanding that, you know, there aren't a lot of 6-year-old rock jocks, right?
1: Yeah, it was tough. I had just signed a big deal at Power 97 for a lot of money because we were starting to have real success, right? I just signed a deal. And so I could have easily said, I'm good, and kept doing what I was doing for a long time probably. But I really knew that at some point on rock radio, you just age out, right? Like, I mean, at some point it's going to come to an end. I saw the opportunity at CJOB as I can do this for as long as I want. I can do talk and news for as long as I want. So there was risk. I was giving up I got a good contract to go to CJOB, but I was giving up kind of a guaranteed thing that I knew what I had for hopefully what would be a good thing. And it was for 5 years until they had an idiot in the corner office and he didn't renew my contract. That was number one by a mile. And he just didn't understand how Hal could do news and tell jokes and chuckle and laugh and be number one. And so then I found myself out of work after 5 years of doing the morning show on CJOB.
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2: 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Weather.
14: A low of 6 degrees tonight with a few clouds, with some fog patches developing overnight. Then tomorrow, cloudy with rain in the morning, a high of 14. On Tuesday, a high of 20 with cloudy skies. And on Wednesday, a high of 19 with a mix of sun and cloud. Right now, it's 18 degrees at 680 CJOB.
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0: Final segment with the Hal Anderson in the chair, and we talked about the successes. You mentioned the being let go from the morning show at CGOB, yep. And then full circle, here you are back in the 10 a.m. yep. slot.
1: Can't get rid of me.
0: But talk about you've had so many highs in your career, and deservedly so, given your talent, your skill. Yep. But there doesn't matter how talented and skilled you are in this business, I find, if you're around long enough, there will be some lows.
1: Well, sure, because it's such a subjective business, right? And the people in charge of making decisions have opinions. And the guy in the corner office at the time didn't understand. He didn't get it. He thought he had a better plan. I think he thought he could do it cheaper and do it better. Well, he did it cheaper, but he certainly did not do it better. You know, the morning show went from number one very quickly all the way to eighth. And during that couple of years while I was off the radio, I was probably busier then than I ever had been doing other freelance stuff, but I was off OB. And then, Brent Williamson, they got rid of that guy in the corner office. Brent Williamson was the new boss. And he said, listen, would you consider coming back? And so I did, because I really felt like I had unfinished business. You know, if somebody said to me today, Jim, hey, Hal, sorry, you know, I could say that's a great career, and I'd be okay with spending more time at the cottage, and you know. But when you're 50, and I actually signed a shorter deal with CJOB because I really in my mind thought maybe I'm done at 50, Freedom 50. I could have done another 2 years on the, but I said 50, and careful what you wish for, because I found myself off the radio at 50, and I was not done, and those were dark days. I'll be honest with you, Jim. In this business, it becomes a part of you. And I felt like, who am I? Where am I? Where am I going? And it was a couple of years of, a lot of soul searching. And I was just so blessed that Brent said, come on back. And I was able to come back and came back doing weekends. And then I did afternoons. I did your show for a while. And then, you know, when Jeff Currier left doing Connecting Winnipeg, it's and now here, hopefully I'm here for a long time, because I'm still loving what I do, and just so blessed to have had the career that I've had. And I don't want to run out of time without saying this, because we are in the midst of a civic election. You know, I was lucky enough that Heather Steele, at the time when I decided I wanted to run for city council, said, saying this, because we are in the midst of a civic election. You know, I was lucky enough that Heather Steele, at the time,

0: And I'm sad to this day that I didn't win because I think I could have gone and got some stuff done. But I'm lucky to be working for a company and my supervisor, Heather Steele, at the time, who said, "You're welcome back." And so now I hopefully hold the feet of the politicians to the fire here on CJOB. But I'm glad I ran. And I'm also glad that I'm, you know, back here on CJOB.
1: Yeah, of course. I appreciate you saying that, Hal. I want to touch quickly before we get to your personal life. I want to touch quickly on what you said about, like, it ingrained in you. And if you do this, it's, I don't, because I cover sports, I often equate it to an athlete that it's, you know, when it's over, that's tough, right? That it's, yeah. You've done it your whole life. This business is like that, right? Like, when I got let go the first time, I honestly, like, had an epiphany of, this is how I identify myself. This is all I do. Like, somebody asked me,
0: it's in your blood. It just becomes a huge part.
1: I went away for a few days with my partner, and we were at the Wood in a bar in Minnesota, waiting for the baseball game to start or something like that. And the bartender asked me, she's like, "What do you do in Canada?" And I said, "Well, I'm a sports." And I stopped, and I almost started bawling.
0: Yeah.
1: And I was like, I used to be a sports reporter, and she saw, "Oh my gosh, here, you know, sorry to bring it up, blah, blah, blah." And Alexis leaned over and she said, "It's not who you are, it's what you love to do."
0: Yeah.
1: And it shows you how you're in this business, but you love it so much that when it goes away, it's really tough, right? And people who retire, like Bob Irving and all that, like Bob will say, he'll always say, I'm so happy right now, but you know, you always miss it. You're never going to not miss it. So I appreciate that's how I see you the same light, right? Like everybody here at OB, they've been here so long. It's a part of who you are, and it's really dangerous to let it identify you as who you are.
0: Well, I think you want to go out on your own terms, right? And when you're not given that opportunity, it sucks. I mean, the same idiot who let me go let you go. And I remember running into you at a pharmacy and telling you, "Hang in there, man. You'll be okay," because I really do believe that the good people who have talent will get opportunities. It might not be exactly what you want, but you'll get those opportunities, and you got it, and you deserve to have that opportunity. So yeah, listen, it not even just in radio, whatever you do, it sucks to lose your job when you like your job.
1: And if you love it, and that conversation, how it resonates with me, it's something I'll never forget. So I appreciate that quick accidentally running into you and Jackie. Now, I mentioned your personal life, but I think everybody knows Jackie because they listen to your show and all that. So I do want, with the last 2 minutes or 3 minutes here, to, well, you know what? No, talk about Jackie. It makes you really, this is what makes me happy is Jackie for you.
0: Yeah. You know, listen, when I was on radio, I wouldn't have got through it without her. I know that, you know, and she's just a beautiful human being outside and in. I'm so lucky to have her in my life. We just celebrated our 14th wedding anniversary, at the lake where we got married, you know, 14 summers ago. And we were together for, you know, 6 or 7 years before that. So we've been together for a long time, but she's awesome. She's fantastic. She puts up with all my, you know what. And, I don't know. Life is funny, Jim. Everything does happen for a reason, you know, like I had a lot of failed relationships, a failed marriage in the 90s and failed relationships. And, you know, and I'm willing to accept my share of the blame for those failed relationships, because it takes two to make it work and two to mess it up. Right.
1: Yeah.
0: But all those failures led me to Jackie, and I am a lucky man to have her in my, she's all that matters. The radio and all the other stuff is bonus. But yeah, she's truly all that matters.
1: I appreciate you saying that. I wanted to make sure we had time for Jackie as well. Now, I did want to end on this note, because I think you and I share this too. We talk a lot about how tough this industry is and shrinking and all the ups and downs and the low pay and everything like that. I find it now when younger kids ask me, and I ask a lot of the people in the media this question on Off the Clock, what would you say to a young person getting into the business? And as much as my common sense says, you know, you should probably find something else, I have such a passion and love for what we do that I find myself going, you know, it's still a great business, even though, you know, if you're looking at it as a parent or something, it's not. What would you tell a young person looking at you and going, man, I'd love to get into the business and I have the same passion you have?
0: Well, the first thing I would say is, are you sure? Are you sure? Like, can we maybe talk about some other opportunities that might work better for you? But you're right, Jim. It's a great gig, right? I mean, I didn't get into radio because I thought it was going to pay me a bunch of money, because I knew it wouldn't.

0: I got into it because I had a passion for it. And I think as long as you've got a passion for it, go for it, right? Yeah, sure, there are fewer opportunities, but go get them, right? I mean, and here's the other thing, too, that in, 2026, technology is social media and, technology is that you don't have to have a radio station or a TV station or a newspaper to be in the media. You can do it on your own. And so even if it's, you talking to your 500 followers, do it, right? It is a great gig. I encourage, so I would encourage a young person to go for it, but understand the challenges because the challenges are great.
1: Yeah, indeed. Well, you are great as well, Hal. I appreciate you sharing your journey with me today. As always, we could go another couple of hours, but we'll listen for you weekday mornings at 10 a.m. and, of course, high noon on Saturday and Sunday as well, and at 10 a.m. and 3 p.m. on this. So thanks for going off the clock with me.
0: Appreciate it, Jim.
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11: Global news at 4 o'clock. I'm Navi Ball. A local business owner is hoping he can save his home-based business, which is cornered to close later this fall due to city zoning issues. The perfumery owner, Michael O'Malley, says the city told him to change the zoning of his business to commercial, which would cost him up to $50,000. He wants to see elected officials do more to make it easier for small home-based businesses to operate in the city ahead of the upcoming civic election.
12: A community with 50 businesses like this would be wonderful. I mean, it would be just so fantastic if the city would write a bylaw that promotes and encourages businesses like this rather than trying to get rid of us.
11: O'Malley says he's dealt with this same issue in 2015, but won his appeal. The battle between La Perfumerie and the city comes as Winnipeg recently got a failing grade for ease of doing business from the Canadian Federation of Independent Business. Global News has reached out to the city and area councillor for comment. Meanwhile, Conservative leader Pierre Poilievre says he wants to eliminate all tax on diesel sales until at least Canada Day. Poilievre pitched the proposal today in Ottawa, saying he would extend the full fuel excise tax cut until July 1st of next year and remove the GST from the purchase of fuel. Poilievre also says the federal industrial carbon tax and the clean fuel standard need to be scrapped.
13: Well, it does not apply visibly at the pump. It does apply on refineries, which makes it uncompetitive to produce diesel in Canada and more expensive for consumers to buy it.
11: He says Canada already produces enough diesel to meet national demand, but transportation bottlenecks leave some regions dependent on U.S. imports. In other news, Alberta Premier Daniel Smith and Ontario Premier Doug Ford are set to meet this week. Tomorrow, the pair will meet at an event in Calgary, talking about Canada's economic future. They're expected to discuss how Canada builds, transports, and sells its energy to the world. Meanwhile, researchers say critically endangered North Atlantic right whales are feeding closer to the ocean's surface at night, increasing their risk of being struck by boats. Reporter Diana Messina has the latest.
14: A recent study out of Dalhousie University documented nighttime surface feeding in North Atlantic right whales. The research team tagged 23 right whales in the Gulf of St. Lawrence and used video footage from the tags along with a machine learning algorithm to recognize when the whales were feeding at night. The data revealed that whales are feeding within the same depth as large vessels at night, increasing the risk of collision. The paper's lead author, Jay Kirkham, says collisions with vessels and entanglements in fishing gear are the leading causes of death in the whale population. Diana Messina, The Canadian Press.
11: And finally, 7 years after becoming the second highest grossing movie ever, Avengers Endgame has returned to the number one spot at the box office. The re-release grossed $26 million over the weekend and another $60 million overseas. The Walt Disney rerun, billed as Endgame Encore, came out on top on an especially crowded weekend in theaters. Second place went to Zach Cregger's reboot of Resident Evil, and in a close race for third, Brad Pitt led Heart of the Beast, came out just ahead of primetime with an estimated $20 million. News on the hour on the half a winter breaks on 680 CJOB.
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2: 680 CJOB, weather.
11: A few clouds tonight and foggy with a low of 6. Then tomorrow, cloudy with rain in the morning, a high of 14. On Tuesday, cloudy, a high of 20. And on Wednesday, a mix of sun and cloud, a high of 19. Right now, it's 18 degrees at 680 CJOB.
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18: Hey, Winnipeg. Welcome to Tech It Out. Hope you're having a great weekend so far. The last weekend of September, in fact. And yeah, we've got a great Tech It Out for you with a couple of different guests and topics, and they are completely unrelated. Just a heads up. One of them is about heat pump technology. You may have heard about this on 680 CJOB or on a TV ad where it's an alternative way to heating and cooling your home. How does it differ from HVAC that we know today, like air conditioners and furnaces and all that? Well, we're going to have on the show, actually, we're going to kick off Tech It Out with a company called Midea. They're one of the biggest players in this space, and they're going to break it down for us. And then after that, on the back half of the show, Peloton joins us. You know, I was in New York last week at the Peloton New York studios where they hold a lot of their classes and they're live streamed around the world. People love these fitness classes with these celebrity instructors and great music. So I went to Peloton to kick the tires on some of their new equipment. In particular, the company unveiled three new treads. This is Peloton's treadmills, including the least expensive tread in the family. That's also the quietest and also the first that folds up. So if you don't have a lot of space, maybe you're in a condo or an apartment, certainly where I was in New York, that is going to appeal to that city with the average square footage being really small. But they've got this Peloton Tread Flex, as it's called, that folds up to 46% less floor space than other treadmills in the family. So we're going to also catch up with Peloton this hour. Also, if we have time, and I think we will, I'm also going to chat about the iPhone 18 Pro, the new phone that's out. I'll give you my pros and cons on this new device in case you're considering buying it for yourself or for a family member. We'll get to that a little bit later on. And so a busy Tech It Out for you. Without further ado, let's officially kick off the new show with our first interview. Let's face it, we're paying more and more to heat and cool our homes these days. And you may have been hearing about heat pump technology as an alternative to traditional furnaces and air conditioning, which is supposedly more energy efficient and thus better on the wallets of homeowners too. And so we're going to learn about heat pump now with David Rames. David is a senior manager at Midea Residential Air Conditioning. Thanks for your time, David. Good to talk to you.
19: Hey, Mark. Thanks for having me on.
18: This is a topic that I've been hearing a lot about where I live, just, you know, spots on the radio and TV ads about heat pump tech and why it's beneficial over what we've been using now. So I was eager to have you on the program to break it all down for us. So why don't we start there at a high level? How does heat pump technology differ from how homeowners heat and cool their homes today?
19: You know, the one thing we found out, I've been in the industry for 24 years. One thing we found out is actually the term heat pump is a little confusing for people. And so they think heat pump, okay, well, what am I going to cool my home?
18: It's true.
19: So the right answer is a heat pump too. And so a heat pump, basically the technology behind it is it transfers heat from outside to inside, or in the summer, it'll transfer the heat from inside your house to outside. So we know transferring heat is more efficient than creating it, whether that's through a fossil fuel or through, you know, an electric heat strip, which is very inefficient. We just transfer it from outside to in or inside to out. And it's a pretty seamless procedure, not super technical, but transferring temperature is way more efficient than creating.
18: That makes sense to me. And we're going to dive a bit deeper in a moment on how it works exactly and who it's for. But first, can you tell us a bit about Midea? And for our listeners, the company name is M-I-D-E-A.
19: Yeah, well, Midea, well, we just announced we're number 231 on the Fortune Global 500. So I always joke, we're just a little mom and pop shop with 190,000 employees and over $60 billion in revenue. but other than that, you know, we're an innovation company. And yes, we develop and we manufacture heat pumps and HVAC equipment, but really we hang our hat on the innovation side of it, and we want to be different, and we want products to be cooler and look good and sound good. And I've got an old saying that, you know, in HVAC in your house, I say, I don't want to see it and I don't want to hear it. I just want to feel it. And so that's what we're working on, making it where you can't see it and you can't hear it, but boy, you can feel the comforts. So, and then within that, my dear residential air conditioning, we're a behemoth too. We ship over 75 million compressor bearing units around the world every year. And so pretty big company, but run by a lot of really smart people.
18: It's funny, in the tech world, I often say that the best technology is invisible. You just want it to work.
19: It's exactly right.
18: Okay. So might be a bit of a confusing term, but heat pumps, this is what we're chatting about today. Once this is installed, does it use the same vented system throughout a home? You know, the air vents, which of course distributes the air to each room and the hallways. Does it use that existing setup?
19: No, it uses the same thing. So what's nice is, you know, you can upgrade your system to a heat pump, and really there are no significant changes. I mean, you're still going to have an outdoor unit, just like your air conditioner. You're still going to have an indoor unit where maybe a coil and a gas furnace was, but now you're going to have an all-electric air handler. Or if you want to keep your gas furnace in some areas, you can keep that as well, and it too will work with a heat pump. And so we call it kind of the best of both worlds, which is if you want to go all-electric, we got that. If you want to go electric heating and cooling, but with a gas furnace backup, we can do that too. So really the flexibility is pretty impressive.
18: Okay, so it doesn't have to necessarily replace your legacy heating and cooling solutions. It can augment it.
19: It can augment it. That's right. Okay. So you know, let's say that you replace some of your indoor components a year or two ago and they're still under warranty. You can actually still connect those to a heat pump outside, and you can either be all electric or what we call dual fuel, heat pump outside, gas furnace inside.
18: All right. So you've kind of answered this already, David, about the differences between an air conditioner and furnaces versus heat pump. But are there primary differences in efficiency? I mean, I think you said it was easier to transfer heat than create it. Is that obviously going to reflect on your bill as well? I'll ask David about that when we return, as well as like hard costs. What are we looking at and how do you measure ROI on that? So more Tech It Out when we return.
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11: A low of 6 degrees tonight with a few clouds, with some fog patches developing overnight. Then tomorrow, cloudy with rain in the morning, a high of 14. On Tuesday, a high of 20 with cloudy skies. And on Wednesday, a high of 19 with a mix of sun and cloud. Right now, it's 18 degrees at 680 CJOB.
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18: Welcome back to Tech It Out. We're chatting with David Rames. He's a senior manager at MyDia Residential Air Conditioning. We're talking heat pump technology to heat and cool your home, depending on what time of year it is, but becoming more popular in North America as an alternative, or as we heard, as an augmentation to traditional gas furnaces and air conditioning units you may have outside your home. But in terms of energy consumption, this is like, could you quantify how much more energy efficient heat pump is compared to traditional air cons and furnaces?
19: Yeah, one thing that I would ask people to do is look at your utility bill, your existing bill, and on that, it should have your cost.
18: If you dare, I should say.
19: Exactly.
18: I swear a blue streak when I open mine.
19: You got it. And so you want to look at your price per kW for electric and your price per therm for gas. And so that's basically going to let you know how much you're going to pay for each unit. So a scenario, if your cost per therm for natural gas is very high, but your cost per kW is very low, you may want to go all electric if you want to save money. And so, but if you reverse that and your cost per therm is very low and your price per kW is high, then maybe a gas furnace is great for you. But if you want that constant heat of a good heat pump transferring that heat, again, we've got dual fuel options where you can keep that gas furnace, you can put a heat pump connected to it, and you can have the best of both worlds.
18: What about maintenance? How does that look? Is it, like you said, it's great when it just works and you don't have to hear it or see it or think about it, but does it require any more or less maintenance than what we've got now? It's got to be a trade-off somewhere.
19: There is. And it does require, if you think about a heat pump that heats and cools year round, that means it's running more. And so anything that's outside that's running more, you should probably get preventive maintenance agreements through your installing contractor, which I think is very, very important. So these guys can come out twice a year, check the system, clean the system, and make sure it's running optimal, and you're getting the efficiency that you paid for. So yes, since a heat pump will work during summer and winter, a little extra maintenance, but honestly, you should do that anyway. It's a major, a new HVAC system is a major investment. If we're going to put money into a major investment into our home, we should take care of it. It's no different than buying a new car. Would we ever buy a new car and not change the oil? No.
18: Unless it's an electric car and doesn't need oil changes.
19: That's exactly right. And so we should always take care of our investments, and we should look at it as an investment and not a cost.
18: Dumb question. You've been calling it HVAC. You don't say HVAC? Is that just me?
19: It can go either way. Okay. Some folks say HVAC. I say HVAC. I'm an old man, so I'm old school.
18: I am too, but I didn't want to be wrong because I've been calling it that.
19: No, you're okay. Right on.
18: All right. Thanks for that. I know I pressed you earlier to give us an idea of like the cost savings, and you told us to compare your bills with what you're paying now and all that, but is there like an approximate amount of savings? We have to, weigh the ROI when buying the hardware.
19: Correct.
18: But can you say like up to 30% less kind of thing if I pressed you to give us an idea of how much we could save on our monthly utility bills?
19: It really, you know, we see a couple different things. One is there are so many variables in the efficiency ratings of heat pumps. I mean, we can go from 15 up to 24, 25 SEER 2. And SEER is the seasonal energy efficiency rating, which basically tells you how efficient. And then on a heat pump, we've also got the heating seasonal performance factor, where how efficient is the heat pump in heating. One thing that I would ask people to do online, you can see some HVAC operational cost calculators. So you can type in your postal code and it'll pull in your local average weather, price per kW, price per therm. And then you can select a couple different systems. And at the bottom, it will actually give you how long it will take you to pay that back.
18: Okay.
19: And so you do your research and your due diligence. I mean, it is a major investment in your home. And so we want it to be an educated investment. And so look at an operational cost calculator, plug in your information. I just did one this morning for another interview I'm going to do. And it shows you, you're going to save this amount per month if you go with this, this, or this. Divide that into what you paid, and it'll give you your payoff and help you guide you in the direction you need to go to make that purchase.
18: Thanks, David. That totally makes sense. There's so many variables, but I just thought there might be a rough percentage. But yeah, this is a good tool to see what the ROI is like, how quick you can pay off the equipment in order to fully benefit from the reduction in utility costs. With that in mind, where do we go to learn more about pricing? Again, it's going to vary greatly. And how would a homeowner know if they're eligible for any rebates or tax credits based on where they live? And does MyDia honor those kinds of things?
19: Yeah, most of those tax credits or rebates are based on efficiency. And so you can get online and find the ratings for our combinations, and you can actually print off a sheet that will tell you those. Most of the time, to claim a rebate or incentive, you have to have that anyway, just to prove to them what the efficiency was of the system you bought.
18: Okay.
19: MyDia has distribution and contractors all across North America. So we've got a couple different websites you can go to. In the U.S., we've got MyDiaComfort.us. And then in Canada, we've got MyDiaComfortNA.ca. If you get on those two websites, it will let you search for a contractor or a distributor in your area. And you can ask all those questions. And if you're close to one, walk in, kick the tires, ask questions. Places filled with experts. And again, you're going to be spending some money, so why not make an educated decision based on facts instead of just marketing?
18: That's a great point. And then, yeah, let's confirm the websites, please, for our listeners to learn more about MyDia and the services in their exact area.
19: 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And then in Canada, it's MyDiaComfortNA.ca.
18: Great. All right, David, thank you so much for your time. Admittedly, this is a topic I knew virtually nothing about, but it piqued my interest when I heard these ads about saving money on my utility bill. That certainly raised an eyebrow. So I know I'm not alone. That was a very useful chat. Thanks again for your time, David, and for your expertise. All the best and continued success with MyDia.
19: Yeah, thank you, Mark. Thanks for having me on.
18: Have you been interested in a Peloton, but the price scared you off? You're going to want to hear this interview when we return on Tech It Out with some news tied to new Peloton treadmills. We'll be right back.
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11: Good afternoon, I'm Navi Ball. Beginning with the NHL, as the Winnipeg Jets have reduced their active roster to 24 players after placing forward Danny Jilkin and defenseman Harry Thrun on waivers for the purpose of assigning both players to the AHL Manitoba Moose. The Jets and the other 31 NHL teams must submit an active roster of 23 players by 4 p.m. Central Daylight Time tomorrow. In other news, former Jet Logan Stanley has signed a one-year contract with the New York Islanders. The 28-year-old was traded from Winnipeg to Buffalo at last season's trade deadline, along with Luke Shen, in exchange for Isaac Rosane, Jacob Bryson, and two draft picks. Elsewhere in the league, the Boston Bruins have named David Pastrnak as their captain, and the Carolina Hurricanes have placed Winnipeg's Seth Jarvis on its injured non-roster list to start the season. Jarvis underwent shoulder surgery after Carolina won the Stanley Cup this past season and was given a recovery time of 4 to 6 months. In baseball, the Toronto Blue Jays look to end their season on a high note as they finish up their series against the Cincinnati Reds. Right now, the Blue Jays are up 4-1 on the Reds in the eighth. In tennis, Canada's Leila Fernandez has won her sixth WTA title at the Singapore Open. She defeated Australia's Talia Gibson in straight sets this morning. This is also Fernandez's second WTA 500 title. Meanwhile, Canada's Denis Shapovalov is through to the semifinals at the Chengdu Open. The 27-year-old got past Adrian Manarino of France in three sets without conceding a break point. And in the NFL, Washington Commanders linebacker Leo Chanel has been carted off the field in the second quarter with a neck injury. Chanel went down with 6.5 minutes remaining in the half on a run by Seattle's Emmanuel Wilson. The cart was brought out, and eventually the whole Washington team came off the sideline to surround him. As Chanel was leaving the field, fans began chanting his name, and he gave a fist bump as he neared the tunnel. That's 680 CJOB Sports.
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0: 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It lives at bigwhite.com on the Hot Deals page.
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11: Global News at 4:30, I'm Navi Ball. An assault charge has been laid after an incident at the St. Boniface Hospital this weekend. WPS say they were called to the ER waiting room early yesterday morning, where they found a man being detained by security. Police say an investigation determined two men got into a verbal dispute, which escalated to a physical confrontation that left one of the men seriously hurt. WPS notes the incident did not involve hospital staff and no other injuries were reported. A suspect was arrested and faces an assault charge, as well as 2 counts of failing to comply with a probation order. Meanwhile, the Manitoba government is expanding presumptive workers' compensation coverage for all firefighters. Legislative changes by the province will make it easier for firefighters and wildfire fighters to access benefits from the Workers' Compensation Board. Any diagnosis of occupational illness will be presumed to be work-related unless evidence shows otherwise. The changes will also expand the scope of occupational illnesses faced by firefighters. And finally, tonight is the 2026 MTV Video Music Awards, with Taylor Swift set to make history. She is set to receive the inaugural Artist Direction Honors, making her the most awarded artist in VMA history. She's currently tied with Beyoncé, each having 30 awards. Snoop Dogg will host the event, in which Madonna leads nominations with 11, followed by Swift with 9. News on the hour on the half of when it breaks on 680 CJOB.
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11: A few clouds tonight and foggy with a low of 6. Then tomorrow, cloudy with rain in the morning, a high of 14. On Tuesday, cloudy, a high of 20. And on Wednesday, a mix of sun and cloud, a high of 19. Right now, it's 18 degrees at 680 CJOB.
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20: Peloton is hosting an event today in New York City at its iconic NYC studios. That's where I am right now, discussing what's new when it comes to connected fitness gear in the home. And this time around, specifically tied to Tread, Peloton's treadmill family. Joining us once again on the show to chat is Nick Caldwell, Chief Product Officer at the company. Nice to see you again, Nick. It's been a year, I think, since we sat in this exact same room and had a chance to catch up. So thanks for your time today.
21: Yeah, absolutely. Glad to be back a year later. We've got a ton of fantastic stuff to talk about.
20: So before we get to what's new, maybe we should just take a step back and remind everybody what Peloton is all about. It's like a fusion of hardware, like the equipment, software, and the content, right?
21: Yeah, absolutely. You nailed it. But, you know, just popping up a level. We're about bringing the fitness studio experience to your home. And we do that better than anyone else using the magic formula, which you sort of just touched on. We think there are three key components. There's amazing hardware. We believe we make the most beautiful hardware of any of our competitors, of course. We've got the most innovative software with lots of new AI-powered coaching features. And then content. We, you're in Peloton Studios, New York, where we are recording daily live classes that get streamed to our millions of users. Now, that's the last point of the magic formula I want to call out, which is we have the largest connected community of fitness enthusiasts in the world. And so it's not just about the hardware and the content, it's about doing your exercises together. Our motto is together we go far. We're known for the bike. If you were to think about our Peloton brand, you probably think about the bike first. But increasingly, we are trying to be known for more than a bike company. And that's what today is all about. It's launch of a whole new lineup of treadmills, which bring all of that magic formula together. And I think you're going to like what you see.
18: Yeah. All right. So yes, bike is probably what most people associate Peloton with. Maybe to a lesser extent, rower. A rowing machine, and then tread, which is, of course, short for treadmill. And today we saw three new devices, a trio of new treads. With that in mind, why don't we go through them? Where would you like to start? How about, if I may, the one that is the most affordable and is also not just saving you money, but on those tight on space as well?
21: That would be the Tread Flex. I mean, let me talk about that in a second. I do want to say that there's a philosophy behind all of this, which is we're trying to build products in the fitness category that are more than just like, hey, giving you data or just the workout experience. Or, you know, we want Peloton to get to know you, to understand your limitations, your goals, and we want to use them to build the best possible experience for you on our devices. You know, if we're doing our job right, you're going to not only have the best workout of your life, but you're going to be motivated and you're going to keep coming back over and over. That's the sort of open secret in fitness. It's, consistency. Mm-hmm. You want to get in shape, get in cardio, be consistent.
18: And if I may, community as well, which is also, you've already touched on that. In fact, we heard today a story about people meeting in real life and going to a concert together because they were listening to the same music in the same class, that kind of thing.
21: 100%. Community is all about shared motivation, shared goals. For Peloton, you know, that gets expressed in lots of different ways. Probably the most popular one is our leaderboard. So whenever you're in our class, our treadmill class, our bike class, even, you know, surprisingly, like we have meditation classes. Even in a meditation class, you can see the leaderboard. You're not there by yourself. You know, others are working out with you.
18: All right, so I jumped the gun asking you to talk about the three new treads already, but thank you for taking us a step back and discussing the secret sauce, if you will, of Peloton, how it's not just the hardware and the software, but content and community. Let's now hear about the new devices that were unveiled last week. Wasn't allowed to talk about them until this week. And it's the Tread family, which is, of course, short for treadmill. Let's start with the Tread Flex.
21: Tread Flex answers our customers' number one and two top concerns with our lineup. That is to say, when we go to our members and say, what's stopping you from getting a treadmill? They tell us space and affordability. So the Tread Flex is the most differentiated thing in the lineup because it now folds up and in that folded position takes up 46% less floor space. 46% less floor space means that this actually takes less floor space than our bike. Two, it's the most affordable in our lineup. Now, that doesn't mean we're compromising on value. When you saw this earlier, it still looks fantastic. It still has the same elevated standards for fit and finish, but at a much more affordable price point.
18: And one of the quietest treadmills you can find as well, especially if you think that if this is going into a smaller space, like we're in New York City right now, the average square footage of an apartment here is pretty small. So those who use it may be in a room with other people at the same time watching TV. Maybe there's a baby in a bassinet or a crib or what have you. So the fact that it's quiet is especially important in a device that may be sharing the room with other things that you're doing.
21: Yeah, 100%. You don't want to be bugging your neighbors. This treadmill has a newly designed brushless motor, which is only 70 decibels when it's running. So very, very quiet. There's other hardware improvements as well. You probably noted the swivel screen, which allows you to do cross-training workouts off the treadmill. And then probably the most common requests that we get for upgrades are actually simple things like the water bottle holder. So the water bottle holders on this one are truly gigantic. You're welcome.
1: I was going to make a joke about Big Gulp, but I think that those who are trying to get fit are maybe resisting on the 7-Eleven mega size Big Gulp. But I can tell you the tumbler my wife, Kelly, drinks is enormous just with water in it. But yeah, that's a good point. So sometimes it's the little things like that. All right. So that's Peloton Tread Flex. Yeah. And that is the foldable one that folds up to take up less floor space. It's also the most affordable. $29.99 Canadian for the Peloton Tread Flex, the least expensive tread to date. That's considerably less even than the entry-level tread today, which is great. Now let's pivot, Nick, and talk about the next one in the family.
21: The next one is called the Tread Vision, and I'll explain why it's called the Tread Vision in a second, but it's got a couple other great hardware upgrades. It's an evolution of last generation's treadmill. It's got an improved running surface with commercial grade dampeners, so much more effective energy return, smoother running surface, better on your joints. The screen is larger and includes much improved sound and a fan. You know, we want to get the basics right. But it also includes a very important feature, which is a camera. So last year, we launched Peloton IQ, machine vision-enabled capabilities to help improve your cross-training and floor exercises. We're bringing that same technology to the tread, and we're doing it in a very unique way using this camera. So we're introducing a new AI-powered feature called Run Analysis. And what this does is it looks at your running form, your stride length, your vertical oscillation, your cadence, and it takes all that data, and post-workout, it will give you a running efficiency score. And not just that, because we don't want to bombard people with data that they can't take action on, we'll also give you insights as to how you can improve your running form. So as you use our treadmill workout after workout, you're getting better after every workout. This is a world first and one of the features we're most proud of.
18: We're going to continue chatting with Nick from Peloton and learn about two other treadmills and what's new in the software department as well when we return on Tech It Out. But first,
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11: A low of 6 degrees tonight with a few clouds, with some fog patches developing overnight. Then tomorrow, cloudy with rain in the morning, a high of 14. On Tuesday, a high of 20 with cloudy skies. And on Wednesday, a high of 19 with a mix of sun and cloud. Right now, it's 18 degrees at 680 CJOB.
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18: Welcome back to Tech It Out, everyone. We've got about 4 or 5 minutes left with Nick Caldwell, Chief Product Officer at Peloton. I sat down with him in New York at Peloton's iconic studios, where they broadcast a lot of classes from. And we heard before the break what's new with two of their treadmills. One of them is the least expensive one to date. It also folds up to take up less floor space, so more ideal for condos and apartments. And as we wrap up on Tread Vision, the middle tier one, if you will, how much does it cost, Nick?
21: $43.95.
1: Okay. And that's the middle tier, if you will, because there's going to be an even more premium one that we're going to hear about. Last time I was here, by the way, Nick, a year ago, a lot of my wife's friends, and she's a fitness instructor, she's a personal trainer. Her friends were like, oh my God, I can't believe you got to go there. It's like, this is it, right?
21: It's a big deal. People come, thousands of people come from around the world to try and take classes here.
1: Yeah.
21: As much as I love the experience that we've built at home, nothing beats being here, seeing it live, and feeling like you're a part of that live audience and being broadcast around the world. It's amazing.
1: Yeah. Awesome. All right. So without further ado, the third and final new tread in the family coming is called Peloton Tread Plus Vision. Okay. Tell us about it.
21: The Tread Plus Vision is the ultimate. There is really no...
1: The
21: Cadillac of treadmills, exactly. This is for people who just do not want to compromise. What you'll notice is it's got a slat-based running surface. If you've never run on
1: these. Not a belt drive.
21: Not a belt drive. It's these slats have the highest possible energy return you can get. I believe it's something around the order of 75% energy return. It's like running on a cloud. It's just incredibly smooth. And then it has all of our Peloton IQ features I just mentioned before. You'll get all of that run analysis, all the great sound, et cetera. But one other really unique feature we're adding this year is sled mode. And sled mode, if you don't know what it is, you know, if you go to the gym, you may see there are these sleds you can push along the ground, weighted sleds. And this is a really great full body exercise for functional training. And if you're ever going to take like a high rocks class or something like that, that's a core part of any sort of high rocks training course. You will be able on Tread Plus Vision to have up to 300 pounds of resistance in this sled mode. It's just an amazing surprise addition to this that you really can't get anywhere else.
18: And then before I let you go, it would be remiss not to ask you about some of the new software added, including something called Rerun. Yeah. Taking your data from a compatible wearable device, like like a Whoop band or I think Apple Watch and these types of things outside that you made for runners, and then bringing that data inside to your Tread.
21: Yeah, this is a really cool feature. We're always adding amazing new software stuff, but this is one of my favorites for this year. If you're recording your outdoor runs, maybe around your neighborhood or the park or what have you, you can come home and load those runs onto your Tread. And we will allow you to rerun them and replay it. And as you run through that route, the treadmill will onto your Tread. And we will allow you to rerun them and replay it. And as you run through that route, the treadmill will automatically adjust.

0: real time to better fit your needs. So it's all about that one-to-one coaching experience.
1: Yeah, and highly personalized.
0: Yeah, extremely personalized. And you know, that the ability to dynamically adjust the content is one of our hallmarks. We're the only folks who try to do that.
1: All right, and then for the Peloton Tread Plus Vision, it's the top tier one, and that's $83.95 in Canada. So again, this is a premium device and the third in the trio of new treads unveiled here today in New York. And then for Nick, for all of these, when are they available? Where can we learn more?
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1: All right, onepeloton.ca. Nick, great to see you. Congrats on the launch of this new hardware, as well as software, and of course, always amazing content. Thank you so much for your time. Good to see you.
0: Oh, great to see you again. We'll see you next year.
2: For the remaining minutes of today's Tech It Out, I wanted to share my impressions of the iPhone 18 Pro, which just came out in Canada last week. I got a lot of messages asking if it's worth upgrading, so I thought I would share my thoughts on the pros and cons of it, starting at $1,749 in Canada. So these are the new iPhones from Apple. The foldable one called the iPhone Duo is out in about a month. But the iPhone 18 Pro may not look too different from last year's iPhone 17 Pro, but there are some impressive upgrades. One is the new chip called the A20 Pro. It's Apple's first 2-nanometer chip that packs more transistors into a smaller space. In plain English, this allows it to run faster while simultaneously consuming less electricity. And the key thing there is better battery life. On the iPhone 18 Pro Max, you're getting up to 45 hours of video playback on a single charge. On the model I have, the iPhone 18 Pro, it's up to 36 hours. And Apple's claim is correct. I can go a couple of days of moderate to heavy use and not need to even charge it up at all. The new A20 Pro chip is also capable of more AI applications. There's new Siri features that can comb through your messages and emails and all that. Love it. And then finally, a better camera. So there's a new, what's called mechanical variable aperture. And that's added to the iPhone's main 48 megapixel camera that essentially can let in more light when you're in a darker environment to yield better photos that aren't as noisy or grainy, you know, when it's like pixelated, because you don't want to use the flash if you can help it, right? So that, in a nutshell, are the benefits of the iPhone 18 Pro, new colors, blah, blah, blah. But it really isn't that much of a leap forward compared to last year's model. No surprise there. So if you're rocking an iPhone 17 Pro, very little reason to upgrade, to be honest. But if you've got, like, I don't know, an iPhone 12 or 13, then yes, you're going to definitely notice an improvement. It's not cheap, so be sure to trade in your existing iPhone for a credit if you can. But between the better battery life, more power, including AI tasks, there's a lot to love about the new iPhone 18 Pro. Apple.ca has more. There's also new Apple Watches, new AirPods, and new Macs if you're looking for a new desktop Mac. And yes, many people are going to be waiting for the iPhone Duo, the first foldable iPhone, which is coming next month. So that's going to be late October. I think it goes on pre-sale October 16th. So you're going to start seeing TV spots and carriers like Rogers and Bell and Telus. They're going to start advertising for it. And available October 23rd. Probably some lineups and all that like we used to see at Apple stores. If you remember that in Winnipeg and other parts of Canada when the excitement was just over the top. So we'll see if that is still the same. If you want to reach out on social media, I do hear from Tech It Out listeners and love interacting with them. So I'll spell my name in a moment, but I'm on X, formerly Twitter, Facebook, Instagram, Blue Sky, Threads, LinkedIn, YouTube, and TikTok. And when I do post videos, which isn't enough, admittedly, I don't do enough of the social media stuff. I do tend to post the same videos on all the major platforms. I just see kind of what sticks. I did a video about the Google Pixel phone, speaking of smartphones, the new 11 Pro. And I showed this video of how now when you're watching YouTube and it's a video in another language, instead of just seeing captions, you tap the English button, and within a second or two, you'll hear that same video overdubbed in your mother tongue in English, so you can follow along. a lot more convenient than reading subtitles when you're trying to also watch the content at the same time. So I posted it to multiple platforms, but the TikTok one seemed to do really well, over 350,000

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19: Global News at 5 o'clock, I'm Navi Ball. A home-based perfumery business in the Wolseley neighborhood may be closing as it faces zoning issues with the city. Michael O'Malley has been operating La Perfumerie for close to 3 decades, which is now cornered to shut its doors November 10th. O'Malley says the city told him to change the zoning to commercial, but that could cost him up to $50,000 to meet guidelines.
8: I'm not making enough money
15: to do a commercial zoning like they want me to do. But, you know, I'm here and having a pretty nice life at it. And I think I'd love to see many other artists being able to do this.
19: He's launched a petition in a bid to save his business, which got nearly 1,000 signatures in less than a day. This comes as Winnipeg got a failing grade when it comes to ease of doing business from the Canadian Federation of Independent Business. Global News has reached out to the city and the area councillor, but have not yet received a response. Meanwhile, Conservative leader Pierre Poilievre is pitching a plan to cut federal taxes on diesel fuel and help ensure Canada has affordable supplies for the fuel in the future. Poilievre told reporters in Ottawa today that Canada already produces enough diesel to meet national demand.
16: What's most outrageous about the fact Canadians are paying more is we should have the cheapest diesel in the world. We have the fourth biggest supply of oil. Why aren't we using our oil to power our people? We should be energy independent.
19: He proposes eliminating all tax on diesel sales until at least Canada Day by extending the full fuel excise tax cut until July 1st of next year and removing the GST from the purchase of fuel. Elsewhere in the world, Gaza's health ministry says the Palestinian death toll surpassed over 74,000 Palestinians after Israeli strikes killed at least two people today. Over 1,000 of those deaths have taken place since a ceasefire took effect almost a year ago. Seven Israeli soldiers have been killed since the ceasefire. Meanwhile, the World Health Organization says nearly 700 people have been killed in Yemen since fighting escalated last month. And finally, AP correspondent Julie Walker reports on what Anthropic and OpenAI may stand to gain from calls for an AI slowdown.
20: With tech titans warning the world their AI systems could endanger humanity, the question is emerging, what do they have to gain? The answer may lie in the company's efforts to score political goals ahead of the midterm elections and the money top AI labs and their investors stand to make in much-anticipated listings on a jittery stock market. Experts, analysts, and former government evaluators tell the Associated Press Anthropic and OpenAI appear with their rhetoric to be seeking public favor and to set the terms for their own safety protocols in the unregulated market. President Trump dismissing the need for new AI regulations, calling it a hoax designed to help China. I'm Julie Walker.
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21: They can't remember things that used to be second nature. Names, dates, the conversation you had 5 minutes ago. And you can't find the right words to ask them about it. Two-thirds of Canadians with dementia are undiagnosed. If you're noticing changes in someone's memory, the National Institute on Aging has resources to help. So you can start the conversation. 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
19: A few clouds tonight and foggy with a low of 6. Then tomorrow, cloudy with rain in the morning, a high of 14. On Tuesday, cloudy, a high of 20. And on Wednesday, a mix of sun and cloud, a high of 19. Right now, it's 18 degrees at 680 CJOB.
18: 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This is Life Shouldn't Hurt with Gran Fedoruk.

0: sack. I hit the sack.
1: I knew you were going to sing. I knew.
0: I've been too long. I'm going to be back.
1: Is that the words?
2: I don't know.
1: Do you know them?
2: No.
1: Are you an AC/DC fan?
2: Yeah. Yeah. Aren't
1: Razor's
2: you?
1: Edge?
2: Isn't
1: it was
2: everybody?
1: My first cassette tape.
2: Like, come on. But isn't everybody?
1: I don't think so.
2: Are there people who aren't?
1: I think so.
2: Hmm. You know, Anita, now we're, they can see us now.
1: Oh, good.
2: It's not just on the radio.
1: Oh, right. So what does that mean?
2: And it's not just on a podcast. It means they can see you.
1: What do I need to do?
2: Smile?
1: Now
2: when you make fun of me, you have to look apologetic.
1: That doesn't happen.
2: No, clearly it doesn't.
1: Be forced.
2: Hey, everybody. Welcome to another episode of Life Shouldn't Hurt. We should probably get to that.
1: Yeah, right.
2: I'm Grant Fedork. That's Anita Cassidy. I'm pointing to her, although I don't need to. Yeah, maybe because now we're on the camera and all of that.
1: So we can hand talk?
2: Right, which I want to talk about for a second. But I'm a physiotherapist. You're still a physiotherapist, right?
1: Yep. Yes.
2: In clinic, we get to help one person at a time. But this shows about how we can help a whole lot more people. And every week we get to sit down with athletes like today, who's also a patient, who's also a scientist. Well, we'll have scientists on the show and people who refuse to let injury, illness, you know, or pain get in the way of them enjoying their lives. We air on the Chorus Radio Network. That's where you're probably hearing us live. But at the same time, we have a podcast and now we're streaming on YouTube because we want to show Anita and her at her best.
1: Yes.
2: Not me. But the goal's simple. Like, let's get a few little things out there so we can make a much bigger difference. When we talk about something like later in the show today, we'll be talking about something that is probably touches too many people out there. And it is cancer. And specifically one that, took my dad at too young of an age, 62. We'll be talking about prostate cancer. And we'll be joined by two amazing guests. Al Hamilton. Yeah, he's an Oiler. He's a professional hockey player back in his day. We get a chance to talk to him a little bit about that, but also how cancer touched his life. And as well, we'll be joined by Jeff Davison. He is the CEO of the Prostate Cancer Center in Calgary, and they're doing something different there that's making a huge difference. So if you're out there and you're working in the medical world, if that's your world, listen to this show because they're making a difference at the Prostate Cancer Center. They're doing things a little bit different. They're doing it in-house. They're getting things done way quicker and making a much bigger difference because of it. That's later in the show. Anita, I don't know. Like, do we talk AC/DC, Back in Black?
1: What's first in the show?
2: Well, we know what we're going to talk about later on. Let's talk about prostate cancer. Let's talk about that a little bit because it is something that does affect and can affect a lot of people out there. And we've had some guests on talking about the man van, and we will touch on that a little bit as well today. But at the end of the day, I do want people to know it's real. It's out there. Men, I don't know. Do we get into this? Like, why are men men?
1: Is this where I get to trash? No.
2: Yeah, probably. I mean, this is your chance to say, you tell me from your perspective. Now, this is where I'm going to get you in a little bit of trouble.
1: Uh-oh.
2: Yeah.
1: I love this game.
2: So let's play that game. Why are men men, Anita? Like, what do you think it is from a woman's perspective anyways?
1: Well, I was just having a conversation with a patient yesterday, and her husband refused to go to the hospital, and he has this rare condition, and he literally was his legs broke out, red, looked like he was blistering, and refused to go to the hospital.
2: Or until a doctor.
1: And she threatened to call the ambulance. And so it's like, why do you have to wait till your body's at that point to go get help?
2: Yeah.
1: I'm not sure. And preventative is even worse because you have to make an effort to make the appointment, go
2: in
1: get
2: advance.
1: Testing.
2: I can't speak because I tend to, when problems arise, I try to address them as soon as possible. But I just wonder, I'm going to start guessing at different things. I wonder if not knowing feels better. Like in some people's minds, I wonder if they go and better not to know. Or do you think it's that most of my life, most of these problems have turned into nothing. So this one's probably nothing too. Like I don't know what leads to it. It's only guessing, but I think that the conversation needs to get around. Prevention helps. It makes a difference.
1: Yeah.
2: Knowing is better than not knowing.
1: But maybe it gives people anxiety to know. Like I know a lot of people who say they don't want to find out because they'll be anxious and worried about it the whole time.
2: Right.
1: But you can address it earlier so it doesn't become an issue.
2: Well, and you can start going through the stages that you need to go through that are necessary in order for you to get to a solution. You know, like grieving. You need to go through these stages in order to finally acceptance at the end of it, where you can kind of move on. Same thing, even for a serious diagnosis, but minor diagnosis. you know, you don't want to know. Well, knowing helps get to a solution. I don't know. I don't think we're going to solve it here.
1: I don't think, and I don't understand it. And I think a lot of women are like that too. I do.
2: Yeah.
1: Sometimes it's just,
2: I guess it's not just a stereotype of men.
1: Push it to the side.
2: Right.
1: And until it becomes an issue right in your face that's affecting your everyday well-being,
2: sure.
1: Then you maybe address it.
2: Yeah. For me, I'm not sure if because my dad was ill at a younger age. So for those listening, my dad was diagnosed with stage 4 prostate cancer when he was 50, which is young. And I once asked a urologist, I said, you know, when did he get cancer in the prostate in order for him to have had stage 4 when he was 50? And the urologist told me probably in his 30s.
1: Wow.
2: Right. Now, this is one that's kind of ticks away behind the scenes. You might not know that it's happening. And because I have it in the family, I started to look and try to address or be ahead of it in my 40s.
1: Yeah.
2: Most men should start looking and making sure or preventative on this front anyways, I understand, in their 50s. But for me, because it's in the family, it was a little bit earlier. And I do, and I want to stay on ahead of it and make sure that that's not something that happens to me. But my dad then passed away when he was in his early 60s as a result, which, by the way, prostate cancer is a very slow mover. Most men, if you live long enough, prostate cancer is going to get you.
1: From 50 to 62.
2: Yeah.
1: What happened in there? What did he have treatment in there?
2: Yeah. So because it was so far, stage 4 means it was outside and starting to metastasize. And what they did was for a while hormone treatment. So basically female hormones to try to slow the progress of it. And then more management of the symptoms. So when it would met, like for instance, to his bone, then it was more radiation to manage that and things. And interestingly, not to get on, you know, not to be sitting here burying my whole soul, but we had a solid 12 years with my dad knowing that he was ill and we could address it. So of the things that could happen, I'm a look on the bright side kind of guy. And everybody out there is going, that's a bright side. Well, yeah, when you know for 12 years, there's going to be a time. In fact, this is my opportunity to say, phone your dad.
1: Phone while your mom. We're on this.
2: Call them because you just don't know, right? So maybe that's the message of today's show. Maybe that's what we talk about.
1: I like that.
2: Yeah. Hey, phone them. Phone your mom. Phone your dad. Say, hey, what's up?
1: Yeah.
2: Hey, let's go there. When you phone your mom, do you randomly phone your mom just out of the blue like you do your friends?
1: Yes.
2: Yeah?
1: Yeah. And I find it quite entertaining because she always answers the phone no matter where, what she's doing.
2: Yeah.
1: But you can tell just by how she answers the phone if she has the time or not.
2: Okay.
1: Am I out for lunch? It's like, hey, what's up? Or it's like, you know, she's in the garden and she's going to put me on speakerphone and we've got hours.
2: Right.
1: So, yeah.
2: And so then do you?
1: Yeah, chat. I usually chat when I'm in the car. I'll phone because I know I have a 20-minute drive.
2: I wonder what everybody else does out there. I mean, the car and the phone is awesome. By the way, let's also don't distracted drive. Don't hold the phone by your ear. Don't look at your phone. Yes. Put your phone down, please. The number of car accidents. I'm preachy today. Call your mom. Don't distracted drive.
1: Be safe. Get your PSA tested.
2: Yes.
1: Don't be silly. Preventative medicine.
2: Is in your neighborhood, go.
1: It's better to know than not know.
2: That's all good advice today.
1: It's pretty good. Yeah.
2: And I guess I'm not even on a soapbox.
1: No.
2: Just sitting behind this microphone.
1: Yet.
2: You know, give me a microphone. But that is one that's awesome, though. Like, you know you're going to get in the car. I do save some of those phone calls for I'm going to be in the car for 30 minutes. And we're living in a massive amount of construction in Edmonton. Let's not go there. But you know you're going to get stuck somewhere. Might as well, hands-free, dial somebody you love, sit there on the phone, chat.
1: Helps with your road rage. You're just talking.
2: God.
1: You're not worried about that construction sign that's always a stop. Yeah.
2: After the break, we're going to be joined by Al Hamilton. You might know his name because, he played for the championship Edmonton Oilers back in the day. And we're going to be talking about the impact that prostate cancer had on his life, the things that he went through, his advice, probably more valuable than mine. We'll also be talking to Jeff Davidson, CEO of the Prostate Cancer Center in Calgary, who's going to share some tips and advice, but also some of this new stuff that they're doing and a new approach to how to manage patients who are facing a diagnosis of prostate cancer. That's what we're talking about after the break. Don't miss it. I'm Grant Fedoruk. That's Anita Cassidy. And if you're new to YouTube, if you haven't tuned in, get a chance. You'll see her face when I say something silly. And better yet, you'll see mine when she says something mean to me. After the break, this is Life Shouldn't Hurt on the Chorus Radio Network.
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6: 680 CJOB. Weather.
7: A low of 6 degrees tonight with a few clouds, with some fog patches developing overnight. Then tomorrow, cloudy with rain in the morning, a high of 14. On Tuesday, a high of 20 with cloudy skies. And on Wednesday, a high of 19 with a mix of sun and cloud. Right now, it's 18 degrees at 680 CJOB.
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2: Today on Life Shouldn't Hurt, we're shining a spotlight on a disease that affects far more men than most people realize, and one that often shows little to no symptoms till it's dangerously advanced. September. Is September Prostate Cancer Awareness Month?
9: Yes, it is. I believe it is.
2: And yet, Movember is in Movember. And here in Alberta, the numbers tell a story we can't ignore. 1 in 6 Alberta men will be diagnosed with prostate cancer, compared to 1 in 8 nationally. Early detection saves lives, yet far too many men wait until it's too late. To help us understand why awareness matters and how Alberta's leading the country in innovative approaches to men's health, we've got two remarkable guests with us. First, joining us in person, someone who I've looked up to for a long time, I'm excited to have on the show, become a powerful voice for survivorship and early detection. Al Hamilton is a longtime Edmonton resident, a former Edmonton Oiler, and a man who spent 14 years in professional hockey, including time with the New York Rangers, Buffalo Sabres. If I got that right?
9: Yes, you do.
2: So far, so good. He's endured more than 30 surgeries throughout his life, but none more defining than his battle with prostate cancer after being diagnosed in 2012. He's a passionate advocate for the Prostate Cancer Center's Man Van, which you've heard about us talk on this show, a first-of-its-kind mobile men's health unit that has already provided more than 80,000 PSA tests across Alberta. His story is one of resilience. That's what keeps coming up on this show, but also community and the belief that early detection can change and save lives. Joining us by phone from Calgary is Jeff Davison, CEO of the Prostate Cancer Center. Jeff brings both professional expertise and personal experience, having walked the prostate cancer journey with his own father, like me. Under his leadership, the PCC has become one of the top clinical trial recruiters in Canada and a model for how men's health can be delivered differently, with shorter wait times, direct access to urologists, and a system designed to meet men where they are. In Calgary, the wait for biopsy is 14 to 21 days. In Edmonton, that can be up to 290 of them. Imagine that. That difference matters, and today we'll explore why and whether the PCC model could help men across Canada. We'll also talk about the Man Van, I hope. Maybe a little hockey. Don't know what else we'll get into, but let's get right into it, Al. Let's start with you. You've lived a life of grit. Really, you have. I mean, let's talk about hockey back then. That was gritty kind of hockey, not the today hockey where they get their gloves dried after and their pants, you know, blow dried so that they don't have any dampness in there. 14 years in pro hockey, more than 30 surgeries, but your prostate cancer diagnosis in 2012 was a different kind of battle. Can you take us back to that moment?
9: Yeah, I sure can. What had happened is my family physician decided that maybe it was time to check up, have a prostate cancer checkup along with my regular blood work. So we had that done, and I didn't really kind of thought that's nothing. Never felt anything different.
2: Or sure.
9: It was there or it wasn't there. Anyways, I came back, and my PSA was at 5, which, again, didn't alarm me very much because that's not very high.
2: Right.
9: I didn't think. But
2: Five doesn't sound like a bad number.
9: I'd have to plead ignorance on it because I really didn't give it much thought.
2: Right.
9: So I went in and met my urologist, and he said, yes, you have it. And here are your options for treatment, and take these home and discuss this with your family and see where you want to go with it. So looking it over, I thought we'd go with the immunotherapy, and that was what we decided. Well, so I did have one shot. And I don't know who was looking out for me or what the heck was happening, but there was an article in the New England Journal of Medicine that was saying that they had been too aggressive taking out low-grade prostate cancer. So I went back to my urologist and I asked him, I said, is this a possibility? Would you work with me if this is a decision I made? And he said, sure, no problem. So that's all these years later that I get checked once a year, and sometimes it's up a little, sometimes it's down. I had a battle with bladder cancer, and that kind of shot affected the numbers a bit.
2: Yep.
9: But the reality was the last time I was in, just a few months ago, my doctor said, you're confounding me.
2: Good for you. So you've been doing that for a long time, confounding people. Just to put it into perspective for people, how old were you when you had that diagnosis?
9: I was about 62. And
2: you're how old now?
9: I'm turning 80.
2: There you go.
9: This month.
2: Good for you. And a pre-early happy birthday to you.
9: Thank you.
2: Jeff, I want to bring you in here. The Prostate Cancer Center has been pushing hard on education because a lot of men don't realize that they're even at risk. So why not share with us why early detection between ages 40 and 70? I mean, that's a broad range, but really early detection is so critical, especially for men with a family history.
10: Yeah, I mean, and that's the thing. Like you said, 1 in 6 Alberta men are facing prostate cancer. It's an incredibly high number. In fact, the number one cancer amongst men across the province. You know, obviously with an aging population, with more population coming to Alberta, we're just seeing more and more cases. And that's the unfortunate part of where we are. The best part of, you know, the best tool I think we have in the toolbox is that education piece, talking to people about, listen, this is a disease that has little to no symptoms until it's too late. So why not be proactive about it, which is where the man van really came in. If we could get out into the community and go where the men are and talk about a subject that a lot of men just don't want to talk about, you know, we can provide better outcomes to people. And that's what we're starting to show. I mean, I think Alberta has really led the charge on new process and, you know, thoughtfulness, I think, around individualized medicine and talking about, you know, what's right for you and how we bring the patient into the conversation about those decisions. And all of that, I think, is leading to where we are today, which is, I think, the number one clinic in North America for what we do. We are leading the charge on clinical trials. And remember that clinical trials are for the patients that have run out of options when they've gone over to oncology. They come back to us for new options. And so for us, I think we've run over 100 clinical trials. We're running 27 different clinical trials in prostate right now, 3 in bladder cancer. You know, we want to be doing everything we can to help men and their families fight urological disease.
2: You've been become a spokesperson for the man van. Mm-hmm. I believe that's kind of something that you're known for now, a mobile clinic that meets men where they're at. What made you say, I got to be a part of this?
9: Well, I think the reality was I had several friends that had weren't as lucky as I was.
2: Okay.
9: And they had radical treatments, and a couple of them passed away. And the like we've been speaking about, it's the silent, we're men. So if it doesn't hurt, we don't think about it.
2: Right.
9: So they said, Al, you've been a survivor of this. Why don't you jump on board with us? And if it can help somebody, you bet. I'm all in. I've watched what's happened. We've had it in West Edmonton Mall, and we had a great turnout. A couple of my old teammates showed up and got tested, and they're in their 60s and they never, or 70s, and they never even thought about going in. So if we can reach people like that by word of mouth and by doing things like this, and if I'm blessed to be a part of it and help out, perfect.
2: Jeff, the man van's done more than 80,000 PSA tests since 2009. What does that scale of testing mean for early detection?
10: I mean, that's 80,000 people that have come out to talk about, you know, being proactive about their health and saying, look, I want to know what's going on. And, you know, 95-96% of the time, everybody's all good. Carry on with your day. We'll see you next year, hopefully at a similar event. But for the individuals that have a high PSA, it's been game-changing because what it does is give them new options, right? We're not waiting till a disease becomes metastatic to then have to deal with it. We're talking about early things we can be doing to just deal with what we need to deal with and let you carry on with the rest of your life.
2: It's already an important conversation we're having. I think ripples turn into waves if just one person across this nation hears this show and says, hey, maybe I should get checked. That might be one less person we have to worry about out there. We're just getting started. After the break, we're going to dig into something eye-opening. Why Calgary's wait times for prostate cancer are dramatically shorter than Edmonton's. By the way, I hate when Calgary beats us at something, but this is one I'm glad they are, so we can talk about it. Let's talk about what that means for men across Alberta and those of you across Canada. Stay with us. I'm Grant Fedoruk. Life Shouldn't Hurt on the Chorus Radio Network.
11: Well, there goes another summer. But it's okay, because now it's spooky, cozy, pumpkin spice everything season. It's fall on 680 CJOB.
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7: Good afternoon, I'm Navi Ball. Starting off with the NHL, the Winnipeg Jets have trimmed down their active roster to 24 players. That's after placing forward Danny Jilkin and defenseman Henry Thrun on waivers for the purpose of assigning both players to the AHL affiliate Manitoba Moose. The Jets and the other 31 NHL teams must submit an active roster of 23 players by 4 o'clock tomorrow afternoon. In other hockey news, former Winnipeg Jet Logan Stanley has signed a one-year contract with the New York Islanders. Meanwhile, the Boston Bruins have named David Pastrnak as their captain, and the Toronto Maple Leafs have beefed up their back-end depth, adding defenseman Nick Blankenberg to the roster on a one-year deal. It's the final day of Major League Baseball's regular season, and the Toronto Blue Jays capped off a less-than-stellar season on a high note. The Jays defeated the Cincinnati Reds 5-1 this afternoon at Rogers Stadium. In tennis, Canada's Leila Fernandez has captured her first title of the season. The 24-year-old beat Australia's Talia Gibson 7-5, 6-0 in the final at the Singapore Open. Fernandez opened the tournament as the sixth seed and finished with her sixth career title. In basketball, the world could get its first look at LeBron James in a Philadelphia uniform when the NBA Media Day kicks off tomorrow. This event marks the start of training camp practices for most teams. James is now in his 24th season and joined the 76ers on a two-year deal. Other major offseason moves saw Giannis Antetokounmpo head to Miami, while Kawhi Leonard returned to Toronto. And there's a couple of games in the MJHL today. Right now, Wayse Capo leads 2-1 against Portage in the third, while the Winnipeg Blues host Niverville this evening. And that's 680 CJOB Sports.
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18: 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Mitchell Clinton and I follow the team introduction with the play-by-play just after 7.
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7: Global news at 5:30. I'm Navi Ball. An arrest has been made after what police describe as a serious assault at a local hospital. Officers were called to the St. Boniface Hospital in the early hours of Saturday, where they found a man being detained by security at the ER waiting room. Investigators determined two men got into an argument that turned physical, with one of the men being seriously injured in the confrontation. Police note hospital staff were not involved and no one else was hurt. A suspect was arrested and faces an assault charge, as well as two counts of failing to comply with a probation order. Meanwhile, no one is hurt after a fire at a high-rise apartment building in downtown this weekend. Crews were called to the scene on Smith Street and found the fire in one of the suites. Firefighters were able to get the flames under control, with the city saying the fire was contained to the suite. Some residents evacuated the building, with most of them being able to return after the fire was extinguished, while others were able to shelter in their suites. An initial investigation suggests the fire was accidental and likely caused by unattended cooking. And the Canadian Police and Peace Officers' annual memorial service today recognized five police officers and a correctional services officer who died this year. Canadian flags were at half-mast and a squirrel of bagpipes rung out during the service as hundreds of police officers marched onto the lawn on Parliament Hill to honor those who died in the line of duty. The memorial service was first held in 1978, and since then, over 900 names have been added to glass tablets that line the perimeter wall on Parliament Hill. News on the hour on the half of when it breaks on 680 CJOB.
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7: A few clouds tonight and foggy with a low of 6. Then tomorrow, cloudy with rain in the morning, a high of 14. On Tuesday, cloudy, a high of 20. And on Wednesday, a mix of sun and cloud, a high of 19. Right now, it's 18 degrees at 680 CJOB.
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2: We're so fortunate to be joined by Al Hamilton and Jeff Davison. And we're talking about prostate cancer awareness. What better time than September? Coming into September, and we are in Awareness Month. We're going to get into something that might surprise a lot of listeners, and that's the massive difference in wait times. I believe probably in cities across this country, but because I live in Alberta here, I can really distinguish between Calgary and Edmonton, and we're always competitive. This is one that I don't like losing at. Jeff, let's start with the numbers. Calgary's wait time for a biopsy is 14 to 21 days. Edmonton's can be up to, am I right, 290 days? That's almost a year. Why is there such a difference?
10: You know, I think the Calgary model has been unique in a lot of different ways, but the simplicity of it is consolidation. Everybody's in one place. We're located right at the Rocky View Hospital. We've got 36,000 square feet there where every urologist in the city is in our office. Their clinics are there. Their offices are there. The wraparound care is there. Our nurse navigators are there. Radiology is on site. And so when you start to look at all of these programs that we offer and consolidate them into one place, number one, from a patient perspective, just having that ease of where to go on a consistent basis is key. Number two, we provide a nurse navigator program that I think is just so unique to any healthcare program out there. Every step of the way, you have somebody you can be directly in contact with as a patient to just guide you through your cancer journey. Because often we find patients have a lot of questions that don't even necessarily surround the cancer. It's about what am I supposed to bring? Where am I supposed to go? What are we doing there? And you often, you fail to deal with the disease itself because you're too busy worried about the logistics of how we're going to deal with the disease. And so if we can make that easier for patients like we've done, that all helps. The key to it as well is that located right at the hospital is that the operating rooms are right there. So everything is on one site. And I really think that's why the difference has been made. We've created an intake model that also fast tracks patients. So, you know, when you go to the man van, for instance, you get your blood drawn, you have your own results, you know, to you, the patient, within 24 to 48 hours. And the follow-up then begins right there for us. And so every step of the way, we're just trying to do what we can to get that patient in the office dealt with and moving on with the rest of their lives as fast as we can.
2: Yeah, I think that this is opinion, by the way, and people can say what they want about my opinion on this. But I think in healthcare, sometimes when there's multiple people involved, it becomes almost like an object, a ball that's getting passed each person to each person, versus when there's somebody constantly involved in one place, you've got a human, especially the way you described a nurse navigator, you've now got a human element to it as well. And I can imagine that for a patient, knowing that they are, you know, a person going through this process and not just a number or a patient, you know, I believe that makes a huge difference too.
10: Mm-hmm. Yeah, for sure it does. I mean, and you know, it's interesting because when we look at different models around Canada and say, well, what's working, what's not working, you know, from a healthcare perspective, I think, you know, we focus as society a lot on the things that aren't working and the challenges that we have. The benefit for us is being a charity that's, you know, now providing all of this wraparound care. We can do things differently, right? Mm-hmm. We're not part of Alberta Health Services, but we're there to support mm-hmm. Alberta Health Services. And so what we try to look for is, where are those gaps in the system that we can help address? And frankly, make the lives of our urologists easier so they can go on doing the hard work they need to do. We'll take care of the rest. And I think that's really where this model comes together.
2: There is a key right there. I believe you hit it on the head. Al, you know, you did your treatment here in Edmonton. When you hear that Calgary's wait times are, you know, as long as they are, weeks instead of months like they are in Calgary, what kind of goes through your mind on that front?
9: Well, there's a long period of indecision and wondering, where am I at and when am I going to hear from somebody? And so obviously this is a great model and should be replicated right across the country if possible. It is something that affects 1 in 6. That's not insignificant.
2: And the wait's got to be somewhat scary and somewhat confusing too. When you're not from a medical, you know, profession where you know what's going on behind the scenes, you're just sitting and waiting. That can't feel great either.
9: Well, no, that's, if we get doing our own research on this, that's dangerous because we can take that a lot of different ways.
2: I think that's a really good point, right? Dr. Google can scare a lot of people when maybe you don't need to be scared, or maybe vice versa. You should be a little bit more worried and there's something that you can do about it. I think that plays a huge role. Jeff, you've talked about how the man van helps catch elevated PSA levels early. Mm-hmm. You know, around 9 to 14% of men tested need follow-up. Is that mm-hmm. the number?
10: Yep, that's correct.
2: How does catching those men early change outcomes?
10: Because you give them options, right? Mm-hmm. When disease becomes metastatic, the options become really about time, and they become very limited. When we look at sort of the proactive side of healthcare and catching the disease early, that's where we've got lots of tools in the toolbox to help you deal with the disease and move on with the rest of your life. And I keep saying that and I keep repeating that because that's really what this is about. You know, there's more positive outcomes when we catch the disease early than there are negative ones. And I think removing that sort of fear factor of cancer, I mean, everybody, when you hear the words you have cancer, that's debilitating. You have all kinds of questions. You don't know what's happening. It's a hard enough thing to deal with hearing that word. But the point is that when you hear that word and you hear it early, you know, the outcomes can be so much better. I mean, we're even looking at, we've got a prehab program in Calgary now, which is the idea that you wouldn't go run a marathon and then train for it afterwards. So in the time frame that we have between diagnosis and potentially the operating room, for certain guys, getting them healthier before a surgery is providing better outcomes. And what we're seeing in the now 1,200 patients that have gone through that program is less return to the emergency room, less need for follow-up care, faster recovery times, and less post-surgical complications because they were healthier going into the surgery. And it's thinking about things like that and taking advantage of that time early that is providing the better outcomes for patients and their families.
2: Al, you spent years talking to men across Alberta. What do you hear from guys about barriers to care? What do you think? What are you hearing out there?
9: Well, I think that when people hear the word cancer or whatever the diagnosis they're talking about, the first inclination is to clam up and then get your head working.
2: Right. So,
9: and your head can take you in very bad places because it's not an informed decision where your life is in flux there. So,
2: right.
9: So when you can give them the information, even if it's a little bit on the severe side, still gives you, like we're talking about, that early detection and options. You're not have to be going in and we're going to take it out right now, or all of the scary things that people hear.
2: Yeah.
9: This gives them the chance. They don't have to go through all that worry and all that fretting. And in the meantime, when people are under stress, what do? They eat more, they drink more, they smoke more, they do all these things.
2: Yeah.
9: That are completely unhealthy, and it's for me that this works way better. This is really good work that we're doing.
2: Is it working, Al? You're talking to somebody, and you say, "Hey, here's my story. Go get tested. This is why you want to get tested." Is that part of it, do you think, or is it just awareness? People being more aware, saying, "I'm going to just include this as part." Because you said guys are guys, and especially I will speak to your generation. Yeah. You know, stoic, tough. Saying, hey, if I don't have any symptoms, I shouldn't get checked. So is it a matter of the conversation that works best?
9: Well, I think anytime you're talking about it and you've had some success with the treatment and you're going forward in your life, that's a whole big chunk of worry off your plate.
2: Right.
9: And so if you can, I don't mind talking about it to anybody. It's go in and do it. What have you got to lose?
2: I can tell you they got something to lose if they don't get tested and it's not caught early.
9: Oh, absolutely. But if they put it off and put it off, and then you do have the disease, it's actively working in your body, and that's to your disadvantage.
2: Absolutely. After the break, we're going to talk about the future, whether the PCC model could be adopted across Canada. Hey, how about that? And how programs like the Man Van might change the way men's health is delivered nationwide. Don't go anywhere. I'm Grant Fedoruk. I can tell you from personal experience, prostate cancer can hurt. So let's get ahead of this. I'm Grant Fedoruk. This is Life Shouldn't Hurt on the Chorus Radio Network.
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7: A low of 6 degrees tonight with a few clouds, with some fog patches developing overnight. Then tomorrow, cloudy with rain in the morning, a high of 14. On Tuesday, a high of 20 with cloudy skies. And on Wednesday, a high of 19 with a mix of sun and cloud.
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2: We're joined by Al Hamilton, legend Edmonton Oiler, and Jeff Davison, soon to be legend leader in prostate cancer awareness. And now we're looking ahead because what's happening in Alberta could genuinely reshape men's health across Canada, or at least that's my hope. Jeff, let's start with the big question. If other provinces adopted the PCC model, well, let's start there. So it's the centralized urologists, rapid access, wraparound care, mobile screening. What do you think? How do you think they might be able to start this kind of a program in other provinces?
10: Well, I mean, I think, number one, we're not even after other provinces yet. We're trying to get sort of this consistent model built across Alberta, right?
2: Yeah.
10: I think, you know, we have built this program in Calgary for Albertans, by Albertans, and we want to deliver that. It's why we have expanded the Manband program across the province over the last 3 years, and we've had a lot of support from our friends at the provincial government to do so, because we believe early detection matters. And part of what we know is there's a significant population out there of rural, remote people, even in Indigenous communities, that have, you know, a real inequity of access to healthcare. And so if we can provide a model that goes into those communities to talk to men about their health, it's great. But that's the point here. You know, when we look at the clinic itself and what we're doing in southern Alberta, we want to be doing that in northern Alberta. We want to be doing that across the country. We want to become thought leaders in what we're doing to help this nation decide how do we do this better. You know, even the Manband program, you know, when I step back and look at it, this was the first of its kind program in the world, the first of its kind. And today, it's still one of the only three programs like it out there. And so I don't want the Manband program to be the best kept secret in the world. I actually want other provinces to come to us and talk to us about saying, look, we see what you're doing in those rural, remote areas. We look at how you're breaking down barriers and providing access. How do we do this? And so we've been in talks with the government of Saskatchewan. We're talking right. to folks in British Columbia, because people see the advantage of, you know, just proactive healthcare going into the community where that inequity and that inability to necessarily access a family physician exists.
2: But you've also created the template, and I love to talk about it in that way. Like, as far as the policies and the things and the processes that work, you're already found your way through and discovered you don't have to reinvent the wheel, not to use a colloquial term or anything like that. If somebody is out there, there's ample opportunity to reach out and say, well, what's working and what can we just take and use this in our province or our community and keep it going? To me, that's the huge benefit of somebody like your, or something like your group moving forward and just getting stuff done. And then somebody else can come along and take it and perhaps run with it. I saw that work in the child advocacy model. It started here in yep. Edmonton with the Zebra Child Protection Center. I can't, you know, I don't quote me on this. There's something like 48 child advocacy centers now across the country. So yep. you doing the hard work and the legwork, or and not you, your group, doing the hard work and the legwork kind of can help out, I think, other jurisdictions if they're willing to put their energy into it. I love the charity model. Is that something that you would suggest, and why?
10: Yeah, and it's a model that we want to expand across this country. I mean, like I say, we want to become a center of excellence for what we're doing, and we want to provide thoughtful leadership and options to how we can do better for men across this country and their families as well. And I will say, like, you know, when you step back, and as a charity, it's always hard to kind of raise the flag and get out there. But when you have guys like Al stepping up to put his voice behind it, you know, we've got a lot of significant people around this province that have put up their hand to say, you know what, my story matters. I want to tell my story because that can help encourage others, not just in this province, but across this country, that we can do better and we have done better. That is one of the most significant things that I think as a charity we have, is those voices in the community. And in particular, those well-known voices like Al's that, you know, really make people pay attention to say, you know what, if he's talking about it, I can too.
2: We're talking prostate cancer awareness and a unique model being, I don't know if it's pioneered, but certainly developed in Calgary called the PCC. And we've been talking about it the entire time. Al, you go to, what are some of the unique places you've gone with the Man Van?
9: We went to Neat. We've been to the mall. We've been to different sites with them. I haven't traveled around that much with the Man Van. But I'm listening to the model that you've developed in Calgary, Jeff, and our healthcare system is so fragmented. If you have a heart attack, you might get in, and so after you've gone through all this waiting period to see this one and this one, bringing this all together to me just is a wonderful model, and I hope Edmonton adapts the same approach to it, because it's got to save lives. It's got to save aggravation and waiting and worry. And that's worry when we're dealing with this is not just the patient. It's the whole family that's affected.
2: That's absolutely correct. Jeff, I've got to believe it's kind of like the sandbox. You know, you've built a beautiful sandbox, and you work hard to make sure that everybody plays really well together in that sandbox. Is that a fair kind of description of it?
10: Yeah, I mean, and again, the biggest thing is just how do we support the urological teams doing the work that they're doing? And
2: right.
10: I think that's really where it all comes together, right? I don't ever want to pretend that I'm the medical expert. I'm not. But what I can do is provide the wraparound care to make their lives easier, to provide that post-surgical support that they don't necessarily have to follow up on, because we've got a team that can help do that. Because, you know, when we step back and we go, you know, how does Calgary compare? We've got the fastest intake time and the least amount of resources. And what I mean by that is we have the lowest number of urologists per capita of any major North American city, and we're still putting throughput faster than anywhere else. So, you know, if there's any proof point that this model is working, it's of any major North American city, and we're still putting throughput faster than anywhere else. So, you know, if there's any proof point that this model is working, it's that.
2: Absolutely.

0: out he had a high PSA. So, you know, that led to some follow-up and, you know, second and other confirmation that his PSA was high. And at Christmas time, he started radiation and got the all clear here a couple of months ago. So, I mean, it just shows you how fast that, you know, in sort of September, October, he had a high PSA. And through the system, he's now cancer-free 7 months later.
1: Well, let's throw the other side of the equation out there. My dad was in his 50s, had some health concerns, but it was being dismissed as a more of a depression or maybe something like that. He continued to kind of move forward and say, no, there's more than this going on. Long story short, he literally said, you know, I'm going to check myself in to, you know, a psychiatric kind of scenario so that we can rule in or out whether I'm actually having some mental health issues. He checked himself out because he's like, you know, this isn't the problem. Went to another doctor, and next thing you know, he was diagnosed with stage 4 prostate cancer, sadly. And, you know, we had 10, 12 good years with him while we knew he had prostate cancer, but it was too late for any of those treatments. So it was more hormone treatment. It is a slow mover. That is the one thing people can know when you get that diagnosis. Generally speaking, you've got some time to make these decisions, like Al was able to sit back and decide which direction he wanted to go. But I got to tell you, I wish the man van was around some, oh, now 30, got to age myself here. I'm 51, so this would be some 30 years ago. I wish it was around back then. So if you're listening to this show, here's one from me. Get checked. Just get checked. How about you, Jeff? One final thought, something you want men listening to this show to do this week?
0: You know, to your point, a simple blood test could save your life.
1: Al?
2: I agree with that 100%. 100%. Do not delay, men. Get after it before it gets after you.
1: I think one final note, and I think, Jeff, you touched on it, and that's that some of the things that we worry about when we get these diagnoses is the effect it might have on, you know, your ability with incontinence and other things, erectile dysfunction. There are ways that we can help that today. There's advances in pelvic health management, prehab, the things that Jeff were talking about. Maybe we got to do a separate show on that. Don't make that what scares you. Get checked and get it dealt with. Thank you so much for both of you being here and the work you're doing for men across Alberta and hopefully soon across Canada. If this can spread, I tell you, it's the one thing we want to spread. And everyone listening, share this episode with someone you care about. Prostate cancer has almost no symptoms until it's too late or until it's advanced. So get checked. Not going to hurt. The blood test. I don't even think those hurt these days. Until next
0: we're
1: week.
0: We're very good. We're very good.
1: Thanks, Jeff. Thanks, Jeff. Thanks, Al. Until next week, everybody, get your check. And hey, wives, if you're out there, take your husband. Get them checked out. They don't always think for themselves all that well. I'm Grant Fedoruk. This is Life Shouldn't Hurt on the Chorus Radio Network.
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5: 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For a short time, the unreal deals are getting doubled. That's four deals instead of two. Double the unreal. Double the deals. 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Foods, the unreal deal is on. Right now, get double the deals until September 30th.
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7: From the National Newsroom of the Canadian Press, I'm Naira Ahmed. Gaza's health ministry says the Palestinian death toll has now risen to over 74,000 Palestinians after Israeli strikes killed at least two people today.
8: In Gaza City, several men worked to remove the body of a person killed in an Israeli airstrike while in a car. One more person added to the Palestinian death toll from the Israel-Hamas war that began nearly 3 years ago. Gaza's health ministry says more than 74,000 Palestinians have been killed, more than 1,100 since a ceasefire took effect last October. The ceasefire halted the heaviest of fighting, but Israeli strikes have continued, and what the military says are responses to threats and attacks. Seven Israelis have been killed since the ceasefire. I'm Donna Water.
7: Some experts wonder whether Canada has enough diplomats to build the ties the government wants with other Arctic nations.
9: The Trudeau government closed its Canadian International Arctic Centre in 2023. Global Affairs argued at the time its Arctic team would work better out of Ottawa. But former Canadian ambassador to Norway, Artur Wulczynski, calls the closure decision incoherent. Canada has been making efforts recently with new consulates in Greenland and Alaska, but multiple experts question Global Affairs' current depth of knowledge and contacts in the Arctic at a time of rising international interest in the region's waterways and resources. Jason White, The Canadian Press.
7: Researchers say critically endangered North Atlantic right whales are feeding closer to the ocean's surface at night, increasing their risk of being struck by boats.
10: A recent study out of Dalhousie University documented nighttime surface feeding in North Atlantic right whales. The research team tagged 23 right whales in the Gulf of St. Lawrence and used video footage from the tags along with a machine learning algorithm to recognize when the whales were feeding at night. The data revealed that whales are feeding within the same depth as large vessels at night, increasing the risk of collision. The paper's lead author, Jay Kirkham, says collisions with vessels and entanglements in fishing gear are the leading causes of death in the whale population. Diana Mussina, The Canadian Press.
7: And real estate watchers in Nova Scotia say rapidly rising rental prices in the region show no sign of slowing. That as the province now tops the country for average asking rents. Canadian Press reporter Don Mitchell.
11: According to data from Rentals.ca, it's reached more than $2,300 a month since August. The platform's spokesperson, Giacomo Lattis, says that while the Atlantic province now ranks higher than most expensive markets like British Columbia, it's a story about composition, not just prices.
7: Lattis says new projects tend to be geared toward more affluent renters as opposed to Halifax's large demographic of students with limited budgets. This is the Canadian Press. In sports, the Toronto Blue Jays capped off a disappointing season this afternoon with a 5-1 victory over the Cincinnati Reds at the Rogers Centre. Veteran starter Max Scherzer delivered a vintage performance with 7 strikeouts over 7-plus innings. It could have been the 42-year-old's final start of his storied career. The Jays did not make the playoffs, finishing last in the American League East Division standings at 79-83. A busy day in NFL action with 13 games on the schedule. So far, the Kansas City Chiefs have beat the Dolphins in Miami 24-10. The Buffalo Bills also beat the Los Angeles Chargers 24-16. The Detroit Lions beat the Jets 31-24, while the Commanders beat the Seahawks 33-31. In CFL action, the Hamilton Tiger Cats have been eliminated from playoff contention. And Canada's Leila Fernandez has captured her first title of the tennis season. The 24-year-old from Laval, Quebec beat Australia's Talia Gibson in the final at the Singapore Open. From the Canadian Press, I'm Naira Ahmed.
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6: 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Weather.
13: A few clouds tonight and foggy with a low of 6. Then tomorrow, cloudy with rain in the morning, a high of 14. On Tuesday, cloudy, a high of 20. And on Wednesday, a mix of sun and cloud, a high of 19.
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15: Hi, everybody. Thank you for joining us. You are listening to Wealth Management in Motion right here on 680 CJOB. My name is Kathy Kennedy, and I'm here with my co-host, Miles Durko. And Miles, for those who may be listening to our program for the very first time today, because we get newcomers all the time, could you take a moment and explain to people what exactly it is you and your team do?
16: Yeah, absolutely, Kathy. And I think you're right. That's a great place to start. I'd say really at a high level, my team and I, we work with individuals and families who want help making thoughtful and long-term decisions about their money. You know, not just decisions for this year or next year, but really decisions that need to hold up over decades. So I would say we're not focused necessarily on predicting markets or reacting to the latest headlines. We're really focused on building a framework for decision making that still makes sense when conditions changed, and especially when things might feel uncomfortable out there.
15: Okay, so really it is less about tactics and more about perspective.
16: Exactly, Kathy. You know, I think most financial conversations are framed around immediacy. You know, what just happened or what's happening right now or what might happen next week. But money doesn't really work that way. Money, it works over time. And when you shorten the lens too much, you can end up making decisions that might feel reasonable in the moment, but quietly create problems later on.
15: And you know what, Miles, you've said that before, that the biggest risks don't usually show up all at once.
16: Well, they don't. You know, most people picture financial risk as something loud, like a crash in the market or a crisis or a dramatic event that shows up on the news and forces us to take action. But really, over long financial lives, the damage that matters most is often much quieter than that. It's the slow stuff. It's the things that don't announce themselves, you know, the things that don't necessarily feel urgent, but then they also don't necessarily get attention.
15: So then the danger isn't always in what people are most afraid of.
16: Oh, totally, totally. You know, we're wired to react, I think, to what's visible and immediate. And I just think that's human nature, right? But money doesn't reward short-term reactions. Money rewards long-term thinking. So if we're only responding to what's loud and those flashing lights, we often miss what can be consequential.
15: And that is where plans can start to drift.
16: I think that's a great way to put it because, you know, most financial plans, they don't break all at once. They slowly drift off course because these small forces, they compound and they go unnoticed for too long. So by the time people actually feel it, the cause isn't always obvious.
15: So people aren't failing necessarily because they're irresponsible.
16: No, not irresponsible at all, I'd say. You know, people don't struggle financially because they don't care or because they didn't work hard enough. They struggle because they make these long-term decisions using a shorter-term lens. And they solve for what feels good right now in the moment, and then they're surprised by what shows up years down the road.
15: And you know what? I bet you that will sound familiar for a lot of our listeners.
16: Well, I think it probably should because it's a very common reality. And it's, as I said, it's not really a personal failing of anyone. It's a framework problem. See, most of the messages that people hear about money, they reinforce that short-term thinking. They, you know, it's the headlines, it's the performance charts, it's the daily commentary. And all of it trains us to focus on what's happening right now. But the longer your time horizon, the more dangerous that becomes.
15: And people, Miles, often feel like they're being careful.
16: Yeah, Kathy, and I think that's one of the probably the biggest misconceptions out there is being careful and being short-term focused can look identical on the surface, and both can feel responsible, both feel prudent. You know, the difference in those two things, though, is time. Because careful thinking asks the question, how does this hold up over years and decades? But short-term thinking asks, how does this feel right now in the moment? And if you don't slow down long enough to ask the first question, then it's very easy to mistake comfort for caution.
15: Aha. So this show is really about widening that lens.
16: I think that's fair to say. You know, wealth management in motion is about slowing things down, widening the frame, and helping people think clearly about money over longer periods of time, especially in areas where the biggest risks don't feel dramatic. You know, we're not trying to turn people into experts. We're trying to give them a better way to evaluate decisions before they make those decisions.
15: Yeah, because you are the expert. That is why we are going to talk in this series about the way you are, right?
16: Well, that's right. Yeah. You know what? We want to talk about inflation really today, you know, and not because inflation is new or mysterious or exciting, but because it's one of the most underestimated forces in long-term planning. And inflation, it doesn't cause panic. It doesn't force decisions. It doesn't show up as an emergency. But over time, inflation quietly changes outcomes.
15: And listen, I know from a news perspective, Miles, that most people hear about inflation as a headline.
16: Yeah, that's totally right. You know, and that's rarely how it matters most. You know, inflation, it matters in the background. It quietly changes what money can do, how far our income goes, what savings actually mean in real world terms. And if you don't account for it, you can build a plan that looks fine on paper, but it feels tighter and tighter in practice as the years go by.
15: So this episode is not really, you know, necessarily about fear, but rather about perspectives, right?
16: Well, that's exactly it, Kathy. I'd say it is about perspective. And, you know, throughout the series of what we talk about on various episodes, you know, sometimes we're going to talk about technical ideas, but our goal is never to overwhelm people or push them toward action. The goal is just to help them think clearly so that they don't make decisions driven by that panic or urgency or even falling into false comfort.
15: And if this conversation feels a little different than how money is usually discussed...
16: Well, that's intentional, I'd say, Kathy, you know, because we're not trying to give answers yet. We're just trying to help people notice how they're thinking before they decide what actually does matter. Because once the framework is very sound, then the decisions tend to get better on their own.
15: All right, Miles, if people want to learn more about this approach and how it may be applied to their situation, what do you recommend for them? And then we're going to take a moment and remind people of another way to get some incredible information.
16: Well, Kathy, I'd just say get engaged. You know, that's what I'd recommend. And you know what? Why don't we do that right now? We'll take that moment. We'll tell them one of the best ways to get engaged is to join us at our upcoming presentations that are starting in a couple of weeks. We're bringing back the dinners that we host at the Gates on Roblin. The dinner's called How to Make Your Portfolio Pay. And it's really geared to people that are on that cusp of retirement. They're about to retire or they're recently retired and they're trying to make sense of their portfolios and how to derive an income stream from them. So I would just invite people to go to my website, milesdurko.com, check out the dates for those dinners. And we know some people are a little farther afield listening to this show, might not be able to make the drive into Winnipeg. 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
15: And these presentations, whether virtual or in person, are absolutely free, no charge. 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
13: A few clouds tonight and foggy with a low of 6. Then tomorrow, cloudy with rain in the morning, a high of 14. On Tuesday, cloudy, a high of 20. And on Wednesday, a mix of sun and cloud, a high of 19.
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15: Welcome back to Wealth Management in Motion on 680 CJOB. I'm Kathy Kennedy. I'm here with my co-host, Miles Durko. And Miles, I've been thinking about this a lot lately. You know, we hear so much about people retiring with what seems like, you know, substantial resources. But then they turn around and they struggle financially later in life. And I suspect inflation has a lot to do with that. But before we dive a little bit deeper into that, I'm curious, what's the most surprising thing you see when you meet with your clients about their long-term planning?
16: Oh, yeah, Kathy. No, that's a great question. You know, I'd say the most surprising thing is that many people aren't thinking about their retirement long enough. Now, the reality is that people are living longer than ever before. And when we look at retirement time horizons, you know, we're seeing extended timelines that require a very different approach to planning. Many people focus on accumulating wealth during their working years, but they don't necessarily spend enough time thinking about how that wealth actually gets spent and whether it's going to last them as long as it needs to.
15: So we are talking about potentially decades of retirement ahead, not just a few years. And hey, listen, that is a long runway, and inflation compounds over time in ways that are kind of hard to predict for or even plan for, right?
16: Well, that's exactly right. And you know, and here's where it gets critical is one of the considerations is how your portfolio is structured and will it generate enough income over an extended period. Because if too much money is spent too early in your retirement, or if your portfolio isn't structured properly, your wealth can decrease sharply in those later years. And that's when people find themselves in some financial difficulties.
15: So it's not just about having resources when you retire. It is about the strategy that's underneath and how those resources are positioned and how they're withdrawn.
16: Well, for sure. You know, looking holistically at your goals and asset mix is important if you want your wealth to last. You know, when your finances are fully mapped out and analyzed in light of your unique objectives and circumstances, you can plan for the approach that is right for you, right? Every individual is different. And so then you can figure out which sources of income to prioritize and how to coordinate them in a way that makes sense for your unique situation.
15: Okay, I want to go back, if we could, to something important, and that is household planning. Because I know you work with couples a lot, I would imagine inflation impacts them differently than it would impact a single individual. And there are additional layers of complexity when two people are involved.
16: Well, that's right, Kathy. And you're right. Yeah, most of my clients happen to be married couples. Not always the case, but most often. And when couples are planning together, a very important thing to consider is preparing a household budget and financial plan for the years leading up to retirement, as well as beyond and through into retirement. Because being transparent about your savings goals, your spending habits with one another will help create an accurate picture of your financial reality as a couple.
15: But here's what I'm thinking. If inflation is eroding purchasing power constantly, won't that household budget become outdated? I mean, you know, what costs X number of dollars today won't be the same in 5 years or in 10 years.
16: Well, Kathy, I think you probably hit on something really important there. And that's exactly why reviewing one's financial plan regularly as circumstances change is important, because inflation doesn't stay constant. Incomes over time may change and lifestyles may evolve and circumstances probably over time shift. And all of that impacts whether your plan is still going to work for someone.
15: So taking time to revisit that plan isn't actually, you know, admitting failure. It's actually being responsible about how inflation affects your long-term goals over time.
16: Yeah, I'd say precisely. You know, you should make a plan that's designed to look a ways into the future, but be sure to come back to that plan and make sure that it's still working the way that it says it's supposed to.
15: And another great way to get some information, I want to remind our audience again, we have some dinner presentations. We are bringing them back. They are oh so popular. And listen, I encourage you today to get to Miles's website, milesdurko.com. Get yourself signed up for one of these dinner presentations. They are always full by the time they are held, and you don't want to be left on a waiting list. And Miles, the presentation is called
16: How to Make Your Portfolio Pay, and it's ideal for those that are either side of retirement, those that are going to retire in a couple of years, or those that are, you know, fairly newly retired and a couple of years into it and just trying to make sense of their portfolio and how to derive an income from that group of accounts that they have invested.
15: So it is very easy to sign up. It is absolutely free of charge. There is zero cost, zero strings attached with this. 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When we come back, we're going to continue to talk about inflation and your retirement planning as we continue here on Wealth Management in Motion on 680 CJOB.
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2: A low of 6 degrees tonight with a few clouds, with some fog patches developing overnight. Then tomorrow, cloudy with rain in the morning, a high of 14. On Tuesday, a high of 20 with cloudy skies. And on Wednesday, a high of 19 with a mix of sun and cloud.
0: 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This is Wealth Management in Motion with Miles Durko on 680 CJOB.
15: Thanks for coming back to Wealth Management in Motion right here on 680 CJOB. My name is Kathy Kennedy. I'm here with my co-host, Miles Durko. And Miles, we've talked about inflation, purchasing power, how money quietly changes over time. Now, let's take a moment about what this actually does to people in real life. You know, how does understanding inflation change the way people behave?
16: Well, Kathy, the biggest change is how people judge their decisions. Instead of asking, does this feel safe right now? They start asking, does this hold up over time? And that one shift changes almost everything.
15: Because those two questions don't usually lead to the same answer, right?
16: Exactly. You know, something can feel very safe in the short term and still create problems later on. And inflation is one of the reasons that that happens, because inflation reminds us that time changes outcomes, even when nothing else dramatic happens along the way.
15: Because people can often confuse comfort with safety.
16: Well, they do, and that's completely understandable. You know, comfort is immediate. You can feel it right away. Safety, especially long-term safety, it takes time to evaluate. And if something doesn't move much, doesn't fluctuate, and doesn't draw attention to itself, it feels reassuring. But reassurance today doesn't always translate into durability tomorrow.
15: And inflation quietly tests durability, right?
16: Well, that's exactly what it does. Inflation doesn't test decisions all at once. It tests them slowly. A plan might feel solid for years before any cracks start to show. And when they do, people often feel confused because nothing obvious went wrong.
15: And that is when people say things like, hey, I did everything right.
16: Yes. Yeah, that's right. You know, and most of the time they actually did. But, you know, that's an important point is, you know, this isn't about people being careless or irresponsible, but it's about expectations. You know, most people were never taught to think about money over long stretches of time in a realistic way. They were taught to focus on balances, not buying power, on stability, but not sustainability.
15: Right. And so when, Miles, the outcome feels different than expected, it can be a little disorienting.
16: Yeah, very much so. You know, people feel like the ground may have shifted underneath them, you know, even though they followed the rules that they were given. Inflation is often the missing piece in that story.
15: So how does this show up in, let's say, day-to-day behavior?
16: Well, one common way is decision avoidance. When people don't fully understand what's happening, they often default to doing nothing. They stick with what feels familiar because it feels safe. But inflation doesn't pause just because the decision's delayed. Time keeps moving whether a plan is updated or not.
15: So really, in action, let's say, is still somewhat of a decision.
16: It is. You know, and sometimes it can be the riskiest decision, not because it's dramatic, but because it allows small problems to compound quietly. And, you know, that's why understanding inflation isn't about pushing people to act. It's about helping them understand what's already happening so their decisions are intentional and not accidental.
15: And you've said before that people underestimate slow forces.
16: Yeah, I did. You know, and that's because slow forces, they don't trigger urgency. You know, we're very good at responding to immediate threats. Like if a bear is chasing us, maybe we run. But, you know, we're much less good at responding to gradual change. And inflation, it doesn't set off alarms. It doesn't demand attention, but it keeps working in the background, whether we acknowledge it or not.
15: So clarity really can become a form of protection.
16: Exactly. And when people understand how inflation affects purchasing power, they stop being surprised by outcomes. You know, they may not love every trade-off, but they understand the trade-offs, and understanding them reduces anxiety.
15: And that's interesting, Miles, that clarity actually lowers stress.
16: You know, it really does. And I believe that uncertainty isn't what causes the most stress, but instead it comes from confusion. You know, when people don't understand why something is happening, they tend to assume the worst. When they understand the mechanics, even imperfect outcomes can feel more manageable.
15: So this is as much emotional as it is financial.
16: Yeah, very much so. You know, money decisions are never purely rational. They're tied to security and identity and our lifestyle. And inflation matters because it affects those things quietly. It changes what money can support. And, you know, that has emotional consequences if people aren't prepared for it.
15: So how does this change the way people think about being, you know, quote unquote, conservative?
16: Well, I think it reframes it. You know, a lot of people think being conservative means avoiding movement, avoiding fluctuation, avoiding discomfort. But I think real conservatism is about protecting outcomes, not just protecting feelings. And sometimes protecting outcomes requires tolerating a bit of short-term discomfort so that long-term purchasing power is preserved.
15: So conservative doesn't always mean calm.
16: Exactly. And aggressive doesn't always mean reckless. And, you know, once people understand inflation, they realize that the labels they've been using don't always match the results that they want. You know, and that realization often leads to better and more balanced decisions.
15: And this can also change, Miles, how people think about time.
16: You know, it does. You know, inflation forces people to respect time. A one-year decision is very different from a 30-year decision. And what feels significant in the short run can become meaningful over decades. And that's why long-term planning requires a different mindset than short-term decision-making.
15: So if somebody is listening and is starting to think differently right now, that's a good thing, right?
16: Yeah, Kathy, I think it is. You know, it usually means they're moving from reactive thinking to reflective thinking. Instead of asking, what should I do next? They start asking, what actually matters over time? And that's a much better place to make decisions from.
15: And it doesn't mean everybody will end up in the same place.
16: No, not at all. You know, of course, different people will make different choices based on their goals, their timelines, and their different comfort levels. The goal isn't uniformity. The goal is alignment between expectations, decisions, and reality.
15: And that alignment, you know, seems to be the theme here, right?
16: Yeah, I think it really is. You know, when expectations match reality, people feel more confident. They're less likely to panic. They're less likely to overreact. And they're more likely to stay the course when things feel uncertain. Inflation is one of the key reasons that expectations drift, you know, if it isn't accounted for.
15: So understanding inflation then doesn't necessarily make decisions easier, but it can make them clearer.
16: Yeah, well, Kathy, I think that's a great way to put it. You know, clear decisions aren't always comfortable, but they're usually better decisions. And over long periods of time, that clarity compounds in a positive way.
15: All right. So if people want to explore this way of thinking and, you know, maybe want to get some more information, Miles, one of the ways they can do that is by attending one of our dinner presentations. And we've got you covered, whether, you know, you're able to travel and you're inside the city, or perhaps you're listening to us from Brandon or somewhere in the rural areas. We will take care of you as well.
16: Well, yeah, I want to be clear, Kathy, the one that we are hosting at the Gates on Roblin called How to Make Your Portfolio Pay, that is a dinner presentation. We do have three other virtual presentations. People can log on and join. There is no dinner included in those, but they are three additional topics. So even for the people that are attending the dinner, I'd suggest they sign up for those virtual presentations as well, just to round out the information that they're getting about retirement readiness.
15: Aha. Uh-huh. All right. Thank you for that clarification. And listen, that information is free. Absolutely free. There is no charge, no strings attached. It is yours for the taking. 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When we come back, Miles will give us the bottom line. We'll put a bow on all of this inflation talk as you continue to listen to Wealth Management in Motion on 680 CJOB.
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2: A few clouds tonight and foggy with a low of 6. Then tomorrow, cloudy with rain in the morning, a high of 14. On Tuesday, cloudy, a high of 20. And on Wednesday, a mix of sun and cloud, a high of 19.
8: 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This is Wealth Management in Motion with Miles Durko on 680 CJOB.
15: Thank you so much for joining us and welcome back to Wealth Management in Motion on CJOB. Kathy Kennedy here with my co-host Miles Durko. And Miles, we've talked about inflation, talked about purchasing power, and how it can quietly shape outcomes over time. So when somebody steps back, let's say, and looks at their plan as a whole, what should they really be taking away from our conversation?
16: Well, the biggest takeaway is that long-term outcomes are shaped by far, you know, shaped far more by quiet forces than by those dramatic moments. Inflation is a perfect example of that. It doesn't announce itself. It doesn't force decisions. But over time, it steadily changes what money can do. And once people understand that, they start evaluating their plans through a very different lens.
15: Okay. Different in what way, though?
16: Well, they stop asking, is this okay right now? And they start asking, does this still work if nothing goes wrong, but time passes? And that shift sounds subtle, but it's powerful. Most financial plans don't fail because of one bad year or one obvious mistake. They struggle because assumptions slowly drift away from reality as time moves on.
15: So the issue usually isn't a big decision gone wrong.
16: Exactly. You know, it's usually a series of reasonable decisions that were never revisited as conditions changed. And inflation quietly widens the gap between expectations and reality. And if that gap isn't recognized early, people often feel confused or frustrated later, even though they did many things right.
15: Let me ask you this, Miles. So when people are listening to this, and let's say it really clicks, what are some of the things you actually hear them say?
16: You know, there are a few phrases, I think, that come up again and again. And one of the most common is, you know, I thought my savings would feel bigger than this. And, you know, people don't say that because something went wrong. They say it because time passed and costs changed and purchasing power quietly shifted underneath their plan.
15: So it's not really about regret. It's more surprise.
16: Yeah, precisely. You know, another thing people say is that, you know, nothing bad happened, but it just feels tighter than I expected. And, you know, that's inflation at work, not as a crisis, but as a slow squeeze that changes how flexible a plan feels over time.
15: What else do you hear?
16: Well, you know, I think a big one would be something along the lines of, I was careful, I was conservative. Why does this still feel harder? Why does this still feel harder than I thought? You know, that question really comes from someone who did what they were told to do. They avoided big risks. They didn't chase headlines. They planned responsibly. What they weren't told is that being conservative with volatility doesn't automatically protect purchasing power over decades.
15: And that is a really important distinction.
16: Yeah, it really is. And then there's one, there's another one that comes up often, which is simply people say something along the lines of, I don't understand why this feels different than I expected, you know? And it's that lack of understanding that creates anxiety, and not because the situation is hopeless, but because the cause was never explained. And once people understand inflation as a quiet, ongoing force, that confusion starts to lift.
15: So just understanding the why can change how people feel, right?
16: Yeah, very much so, I think. You know, understanding alone, it doesn't fix everything, but it gives people their footing back. They stop blaming themselves and they start seeing the situation more clearly. And clarity allows people to make calmer, more deliberate decisions going forward.
15: So this really is not about fear or urgency.
16: No, not at all. It's about realism. You know, realistic planning doesn't mean assuming the worst. It means understanding the forces that are always at work and building with those forces in mind. And inflation is just one of those forces. It doesn't care whether we pay attention to it or not. It just keeps sort of working quietly in the background.
15: And understanding that, Miles, can actually increase confidence.
16: Yeah, Kathy, I think it really can. You know, when people understand why their plan is structured the way it is, they're far less likely to panic when things feel uncertain. You know, they may not love every trade-off, as I said before, but they understand them, and understanding creates confidence. And not because outcomes are guaranteed, but because the thinking behind the plan was intentional.
15: And this really kind of sets the tone for, you know, the rest.
16: And not because outcomes are guaranteed, but because the thinking behind the plan was intentional.
15: And this really kind of sets

0: lives, the best of their lives. So here it is. Inflation is one of the most powerful forces in long-term planning, not because it's dramatic, but because it's quiet. It works steadily in the background, slowly changing purchasing power and reshaping what money can realistically support over time. And because it doesn't feel urgent, it's easy to underestimate its impact. Most people don't run into trouble because they made reckless decisions or took unnecessary risks. They run into trouble because they planned for a world that stayed the same while time kept moving. And inflation exposes that mismatch. And once you understand that, the conversation changes. You stop asking why your plan feels tighter than expected, and you start asking whether your assumptions still match reality. You stop reacting emotionally to short-term noise, and you start thinking more clearly about long-term outcomes. The solution isn't fear and it isn't prediction, it's perspective. And when you account for inflation, you stop confusing comfort with safety. You stop assuming stability means sustainability tomorrow, and you start building plans that are designed to hold up as life unfolds. And understanding inflation, it won't make the future predictable, but it will make your thinking more durable. And that's the bottom line.
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9: From the National Newsroom of the Canadian Press, I'm David Augustine. Polls have opened for the first day of advance balloting in Quebec ahead of general elections. Voters have the option of voting today or tomorrow ahead of the October 5th vote. Now, five parties are expecting to win seats in the election, including the Coalition Avenir Quebec. CAQ leader Christine Fréchette showed some concern this past week over Americans potentially pushing support for the sovereignist Parti Québécois to destabilize Canada. However, her rivals were a bit skeptical of the warnings, given little indication so far of interference in the campaign. Some experts wonder whether Canada has enough diplomats to build the ties the government wants with other Arctic nations.
10: The Trudeau government closed its Canadian International Arctic Centre in 2023. Global Affairs argued at the time its Arctic team would work better out of Ottawa. But former Canadian ambassador to Norway, Artur Wulczynski, calls the closure decision incoherent. Canada has been making efforts recently with new consulates in Greenland and Alaska, but multiple experts question Global Affairs' current depth of knowledge and contact in the Arctic, at a time of rising international interest in the region's waterways and resources. Jason White, The Canadian Press.
9: Two separate mass shootings in South African townships within hours of each other have left at least 27 people dead. The South African Police Service says the first attack involved eight gunmen armed with AK-47 rifles and pistols opening fire at a bar near Johannesburg late last night. 17 people were killed at the small venue in Wedela Township, southwest of South Africa's biggest city. Premiers from across Canada are keeping their cards close to their chest on where they stand on major constitutional reforms that Alberta Premier Danielle Smith is sending to a province-wide vote next month. Smith's proposals include letting provinces pick their own provincial court judges and opting out of federal programs without losing funding. Smith's office says it's confident other provincial governments support the measures, but none have said so when asked in recent weeks. University of Alberta law professor Gerard Kennedy, however, thinks the premier's office is right.
11: It's extra provincial power. Why wouldn't they want it? Several of the provinces have already expressed sympathy with the judges, one in particular, notably Saskatchewan, Quebec, and Ontario. To me, the big problem is going to be getting the federal parliament to agree.
9: Kennedy says he can't see why Ottawa would be willing to give up federal power to the provinces without getting anything in return. And the Ontario Provincial Police say a 34-year-old woman is now facing 65 new charges for fraud and theft. The charges relate to a slew of incidents at hospitals across Ontario in Orillia, Toronto, Orangeville, and Mississauga. They initially charged the Burlington woman in May with disobeying a court order and making a false statement. The OPP say they believe there may be additional victims and are asking patients, visitors, and staff at those hospitals to check their bank statements for unauthorized transactions. This is the Canadian Press.